incarnation does not suggest that Jesus ever stopped being God. Theologians refer to this idea as the hypostatic union. It's the union of two natures in one person. In other words, at Christmas, we celebrate the breathtaking mystery that Jesus, the eternal Son of God, became fully man and fully God. Now, if we were able to get in a time machine and travel back to the first century and see Jesus, we would probably not notice him. Jesus would look like any other normal human. That's why that we sing in the Christmas carol, "Veiled in flesh, the Godhead see, hail the incarnate deity." His deity is there, but it's veiled in his humanity. And as we watch Jesus and get to know him in the Gospel of Luke, one of the things that we're going to notice is that for some, the humanity of Jesus that veiled his deity was a stumbling block of unbelief for some. By the time we get to Luke chapter 4, he goes to his hometown of Nazareth and he's preaching, but many were offended. And they'll say, "Is this not Joseph's son? Hold up, isn't this the carpenter? Didn't we see him grow up in Nazareth? Aren't those his brothers and sisters right over there? Who does he think he is?" And at the end of Luke 4, they're ready to throw him off a cliff and kill him. They're offended. In the same way, whether it's due to the busyness of our life, whether it's the music lyrics we listen to or t-shirts or little figurines that kind of get us to make light of Jesus in our mind, or whether it's the profanity, the blasphemy that takes the name of God and drags it through the mud as a cuss word, whatever the case, it is easy for us over time to lose sight of Jesus' true identity and the difference that his being God should make. It's possible for you and I to be Christians, to profess his name, to know that Jesus, yes, he is God, sing songs about his deity during Christmas, and yet live as if he's not God in the way that we think or in our desires or our decisions or in our priorities in life. How can we avoid losing sight of the wonder of the incarnation, that Jesus is God in the flesh? Well, let's do a quick review. So far, we've looked at the beginning of Luke 1 and 2, and we've seen angels come and visit Elizabeth and Zechariah and about the forerunner of John the Baptist. We've seen angels show up and visit Joseph and Mary and announce certain things that were about to happen. We've witnessed a miraculous virgin birth of Jesus in Bethlehem. We've seen angels come and visit shepherds in the dark of night to announce in glory Jesus' birth. I mean, so far in Luke 1 and 2, if you're Joseph and Mary, it has been a wild ride, not a normal kind of year. And so as the shepherds exit the scene where we left off in chapter 2, verse 20, after visiting Jesus, the camera in Luke's gospel pans from the Son of God resting in a manger to three snapshots of Jesus. In the rest of chapter 2, we're going to see three snapshots of Jesus. At eight days old, we're going to see him at 1 month old, and we're going to see Jesus at 12 years old. Now, if we zoom out at this section, our text is going to describe not one, but two separate trips that Jesus and his family are going to make to the temple in Jerusalem. One trip is in verses 21 through 39. The second trip is in verses 40 through 52. And so I think it seems that Luke wants us to read these two stories together, these two temple trips together, which we'll do. And we'll do that in three steps. Verses 21 through 24, step one. Verses 25 through 39, that's step two. And then verses 40 through 52, that's step three. How can we lose sight? How can we avoid losing sight of the wonder of who Jesus is? How can we guard ourselves against becoming blind to the fact that Jesus is God in the flesh? Now, if you're taking notes, point number one is this: remember Jesus' parents
lived by the book. Remember that Jesus' parents lived by the book. We see this in verses 21 through 24. Look at with me at God's word, starting in verse 21. Luke writes, "And at the end of 8 days, when he was circumcised, he was called Jesus, the name given by the angel before he was conceived in the womb. And when the time came for the purification according to the law of Moses, they brought him up to Jerusalem to present him to the Lord. As it is written in the law of the Lord, every male who first opens the womb shall be called holy to the Lord, and to offer a sacrifice according to what is said in the law of the Lord, a pair of turtle doves or 2 young pigeons. The first thing to notice in these first verses, verses 21 through 24, is that Jesus grew up in a godly home. Jesus' parents, Joseph and Mary, were godly, righteous Israelites. Now, Joseph and Mary could have named their firstborn son any sort of thing. They could have named him Bob or Larry. They could have named him Joseph Jr. if they wanted, but they didn't. They named him Jesus. Why? Because that's what God told them to name him. And so in obedience to God's command, they name him Jesus. I like how one writer notes that some Christians often say, well, you know, God told me something. God told me this or God told me that. And sometimes when you hear people say, well, God told me this or that, they can't really square it with what the written word of God is saying. And friends, I just want to say that if somebody says to you, God told me this or that, and it doesn't square with the scripture, you can be sure in that instance that God did not tell them that. Joseph and Mary were not just following a hunch. They believed and they obeyed the written word, the written law of God. And Luke goes out of his way to show us that they're obedient, that they're following the law of God by mentioning the law of God 5 times in our text. Verse 22, the purification according to the law of Moses. Verse 23, as it is written in the law of the Lord. Verse 24, according to what is said in the law of the Lord. Verse 27, according to the custom of the law. Verse 39, according to the law of the Lord. Okay, Luke, we get it. Jesus' parents are living by the book. What's more, in verse 21, why was Jesus circumcised on the 8th day when he's 8 days old? Why do they do that? Well, because that's what God's law prescribes in Genesis 17 and in Leviticus 12. They are living their life and conducting their family by the book. Jesus was raised in a godly home. So why does he tell us this, though? Why does Luke fall over himself to show us that his parents lived by the book? I think it's for us to see at this point in the gospel, he's making clear what Paul, the apostle, is going to say later on in Galatians 4, verse 4. And that is that Christ was born under the law. In other words, Christ was born just like any other Israelite under the law. He was subject to all the regulations of the Mosaic law. So Jesus, as the eternal Son of God, who existed in eternity past as God, when he took on flesh, he humbled himself by becoming a man. Praise God. But he also humbled himself by being born into a very poor Israelite family. And he does this in order to identify with God's people, to identify with folks like you and me, to identify with these Israelite people, the people of God in the first century who are hurting. You gotta remember, God raised up Israel as a nation after he called Abraham, and he called this nation to be a light to the other nations. That was Israel's job. Well, then we read the rest of the Old Testament. How did they do it? How do they fare? Not very well. You read the rest of the Old Testament, and it becomes very clear that Israel is not a real bright light to the rest of the nations. Rather, they continually walk in darkness. Repeatedly, the people of God in the Old Testament turn back away from God to idolatry, to rebellion, and to sin, until God, when his patience with the nation wears thin, eventually disciplines them. This is what the minor and the major prophets are telling us in the Old Testament, that God disciplines his wayward people by driving them out of the promised land that he had given them and drives them into exile, away from their home.
in Babylon, then in Persia, then under Syria. And by the time that Jesus comes, they're living as exiles of the people of God under the thumb of the Roman Empire. In other words, Jesus is born into the world when God's people are groaning under the Roman rule. We need to see this, lest we mistake how he came into this world. Because Jesus is not a stranger who's like, I can't really identify with you. Jesus was born into this world, not in the lap of luxury, not in a palace, not in comfort and ease when everybody likes him. No, we're told that he's born in a manger, a feeding trough, because there's no room for him in the inn. We're told that he was born into a family that was broke. That's why they offered the two turtle doves and the pigeons. That's the law's exception. If you can't afford the lamb, and if you're broke, then you can do this. They're broke. And so God was showing us that he came not as a stranger to our suffering, not as a man who's like, ooh, unwilling to roll up his sleeves to help. No, he came and was born into this world as a man, fully God and fully man, without sin, born under the law as an Israelite to rescue those who are in need. He came to rescue. But listen, as difficult as it might have been to live under the thumb of the Roman Empire, Rome was not Israel's biggest problem in the first century, nor is it now. Friends, as you and I pick up the word of God, and as we read the law of God, we're told in Romans 3, verse 20, that the law of God is like a mirror. And the law of God is a mirror that exposes our sin. It says, here's the perfect standard of God, and here's how you look. Here's how you measure up. And so we look into the mirror of God, and we're like, ooh, I fall short. We see our sin. We see that we're not good enough. We can't save ourselves. Reading the law of God hurts. But listen, when Jesus picks up the law of God and he reads the law of God is not a mirror that reveals his sin. When Jesus reads the law, it doesn't reveal sin, it reveals a savior. Jesus' parents lived by the book in order to show that God sent his son, born of a woman, born under the law. Why? To redeem those who were under the law. That's us. I want us to keep, as we read the Gospel of Luke, you need to keep the purpose why Luke wrote this gospel in mind. He gives us the purpose back in chapter 1, verse 4. He's writing to this guy named Theophilus, and he's saying, I'm writing this gospel, this orderly account, so that you can be certain. I want you, Theophilus, I want you, First Baptist, 2,000 years later, I want you to be certain about Jesus. So when we read verses 21 to 24, we see how his parents lived by the book in order to know that Jesus came to identify with sinners, even though he's without sin, and he came as a savior to rescue his people. Praise God. That's good news. But we're left with the question, okay, Luke, how can we be certain that this is true? And this is not just some fairy tale thinking. Well, that brings us to point number two. Remember what reliable witnesses confirm. So we've already seen how, remember that Jesus' parents live out of the book. Point two is, remember what reliable witnesses confirm. This is verses 25 through 39. So look again, focus on the text with me, starting in verse 25. This is God's word. Luke writes in verse 25 of chapter 2. Now, there was a man in Jerusalem whose name was Simeon, and this man was righteous and devout, waiting for the consolation of Israel, and the Holy Spirit was upon him. And it had been revealed to him by the Holy Spirit that he would not see death before he had seen the Lord's Christ. And he came in the Spirit into the temple. And when the parents brought in the child Jesus to do for him according to the custom of the law, he took him up in his arms and blessed God and said, Lord, now you are letting your servant depart in peace, according to your word. For my eyes have seen your salvation that you have prepared in the presence of all peoples, a light for revelation to the Gentiles and for glory to your people Israel. And his father and his mother marveled at what was said about him. And Simeon blessed them and said to Mary, his mother,
Behold, this child is appointed for the fall and rising of many in Israel, and for a sign that is opposed. And a sword will pierce through your own soul also, so that the thoughts from many hearts will be revealed. And there was a prophetess, Anna, the daughter of Phanuel, the tribe of Asher. She was advanced in years, having lived with her husband 7 years from when she was a virgin, and then as a widow until she was 84. She did not depart from the temple, worshiping with fasting and prayer night and day. And coming up at that very hour, she began to give thanks to God and to speak of him to all who were waiting for the redemption of Jerusalem. And when they had performed everything according to the law of the Lord, they returned into Galilee to their own town of Nazareth. We'll pause there. So after focusing on his parents in verses 21 through 24, the camera shifts, and now we're introduced to two people, Simeon and Anna. Simeon and Anna. And when he introduces them to us, he starts with their credentials, first with Simeon and then with Anna's credentials. So we'll start there. Simeon, verse 25, was righteous and devout. He was waiting for the consolation or the comfort of Israel. So we're told right off the bat, this is a godly man. This is a godly man who had faith. He believed God's promise and that he believed that God would be faithful to keep his promise that he had made in the Old Testament to console or to comfort his people. You can read about this in Isaiah 40 verse 1 or in Isaiah 52 or in Isaiah 57. God had promised his exiled people, I will comfort you. I'm gonna bring you back. You have to wait, but consolation's coming. And Simeon believed that. Then in verses 25 through 27, Luke mentions three times he mentions the Holy Spirit, the Holy Spirit, the Holy Spirit, and he mentions this that the Holy Spirit is at work in Simeon's life. And so he does this to show us that Simeon is not some random guy that just walks in the temple who's kind of spouting off his opinions. He's giving us the credentials. This is a godly man, a devout man, and this is a man who is filled with the Holy Spirit, so that when he makes this prophecy, this is not just his own opinions. We can be confident based on these credentials. This is the word of God. So those are Simeon's credentials. And then we turn to Anna. Just like Simeon was a model of godliness, Anna was a wonderful, godly woman, a model of godliness and devotion. She was, in verse 36, a prophetess. And we also are told that she was advanced in years. That's the text way of saying she's old. Well, how old? Well, verse 37 says that she was a widow until she was 84, or if you look at the footnote in the ESV Bible, it says it could be translated as she was a widow for 84 years. So either she's 84 or she was a widow for 84 years, which means that would put her about 100 years old. Whatever the case, 84 or 100, Anna is a godly senior saint, a devout woman of prayer with a crucial role not only in confirming Jesus' identity, but a crucial role in the assembly of the people of God. Notice in verse 37, she did not depart from the temple, worshiping with fasting and prayer night and day. In other words, that's the text's way of saying, if they had church, she was there. These are reliable messengers. They have credentials, filled with the Holy Spirit, devout, godly saints. Well, at some point we're told the Holy Spirit comes to Simeon, and the Holy Spirit reveals to Simeon, before you die, you're gonna see the Christ. All these Old Testament prophecies that you've been reading and believing, Simeon, before you die, you're gonna see the Christ with your own physical eyes. Well, how long did he have to wait? We're not told. Days, weeks, months, years, decades, we don't know. But you can imagine Simeon coming into the temple after God had told him this, and here comes a family in the temple. Oh, is this the one? A newborn child, is this the child? Could this be the child? And he's living with this anticipation. He's living with this curiosity. When am I gonna see the promise fulfilled? And I guess if I were in Simeon's shoes, if you were in Simeon's shoes and you were waiting for the consolation of Israel, you're waiting for God to keep his promise, and if he had to wait a long time, I imagine there's days when Simeon was discouraged. That's part of the experience of waiting. Simeon might have thought, you know, God made this promise. Is he gonna be faithful to keep it? Will I see the Messiah?
But if that's how he felt at days when he's waiting on God, one day he walks in the temple just like any other, and he knows that child with those parents, that's the one. The Spirit of God within Simeon confirmed this is the one. And so, overjoyed, we're told that he takes the child in his arms, kind of lifts up the child, and blesses God. Bless you, God. You made a promise to me that I would see the Messiah, and you've been faithful. I'm looking at him. I'm looking at him. I'm holding him in my hands. I see the salvation of God in my hands. And so he says in verse 29, overjoyed, Lord, now you are letting your servant depart in peace according to your word. What a great phrase. Don't you wish you could be able to say that too? That no matter what you face tomorrow, you can say with Simeon, come what may, I'm at peace. I can depart in peace. You can take me right now, Lord. I'm good. Isn't that beautiful? J.C. Ryle puts it this way. He describes Simeon. He says, he speaks like one for whom the grave has lost its terrors. He speaks as one for whom the world has lost its charms. I want that. But waiting days, weeks, months, years, waiting is hard. Amen? Simeon and the rest of the nation were told they were waiting for the consolation of Israel. Consolation means comfort. They're waiting for the comfort of God that God had promised in the Old Testament. So if they're waiting for that comfort, that means in their waiting, they were hurt. They were weary. They were uncomfortable. Waiting makes it easy for us to lose sight of God because in the pain and in the anxiety of waiting, we are very prone to doubt. Will God come through? Has he forgotten me? Will he be faithful? And in the anxiety, in the fear, in the doubt, we often run away from God to something else for help, for refuge, for salvation. Waiting is hard. Waiting in the Christian life is hard. Waiting when you're in pain and in trial is hard. But the Bible is clear to us, brothers and sisters, that trusting God in a fallen world involves waiting. Abraham waited 25 years before he saw his promised son Isaac be born. God did not part the Red Sea ahead of time. He didn't part the Red Sea until the last minute when the Egyptians had surrounded the people of God and all hope had seemed lost. Then he parted the Red Sea. The Christian waits for Christ's return. The Christian waits for the redemption of our broken bodies. The basic posture of the Christian life, friends, is waiting. And so if we're going to be able to say like Simeon, now you are letting your servant depart in peace. If we, like Simeon, want to come to this place where we are one for whom the grave has lost its terrors and the world its charms, we must trust God. We must, by faith, lay hold of an unseen Savior. We must, by faith, rest on the promises of an unseen God. And Simeon, friends, Simeon in his waiting on God and trusting on God and laying hold of promises of God, Simeon is a reminder for us that no one who waits on God will be put to shame. No one. Simeon is a reminder to us that in the pain of waiting, God is faithful. He will keep his word. So to church, be encouraged by that. If you're in the painful posture of waiting on God and you're struggling with doubt, look at Simeon, look to God and wait on him. He is faithful. He will keep his promise. And so holding this child born to Joseph and Mary, the son of God, now in his arms, Simeon declares in verse 30, he says, my eyes have seen your salvation that you have prepared in the presence of all peoples, a light for revelation to the Gentiles and for glory to your people Israel. Notice how Simeon highlights the scope and the breadth of God's salvation plan. Jesus is not simply a savior for Jewish people. He is the savior of all people. He came for all people. He came to be a light to the Gentiles, not just to be the glory of Israel, but also to be a light to the Gentiles, to non-Jewish people like you and me.
Christianity, listen, Christianity is not a white man's religion. It's not a black man's religion. It's not an American, Rwandan, Russian, or Middle Eastern religion. God created all of us in his image, and Jesus is the Savior, the only Savior for all. Amen. But that does not mean that everyone is automatically saved. And so Simeon turns to Mary and he goes on. He blesses God that he's seen the salvation, the light of the glory of his salvation. And then he turns to Mary in verse 34 and he says this, "Behold, this child is appointed for the fall and rising of many in Israel and for a sign that is opposed, and a sword will pierce through your own soul also." He's talking to Mary. "So that thoughts from many hearts will be revealed." The child, we're told, that he holds in his arms is the light of the world. And when you turn the lights on, what does light do? It reveals, it exposes. So the light of the world has come in Christ, and Jesus, as the light of the world, exposes, reveals the thoughts and the intentions of my heart and your heart. It's put on display. Well, that's hard because people don't like having their sin exposed. People don't like being told no by somebody who's in charge. In our pride, we just want to do what we want to do. If Jesus says something that we agree with, great, amen. But when he says no, or when he comes as a light that exposes, we don't know if we like that. But Jesus is the light that reveals the thoughts of many hearts. And so the text tells us, Simeon says to Mary, Jesus, because he's this light that reveals, he will be opposed. He'll be hated. He'll be rejected. He'll be mocked by many people to the point that they reject him, to the point of killing him. That's the sword that will pierce this mother's heart. A sword that Mary will one day feel piercing her soul when she sees her son nailed to a cross, crucified as a criminal for sin that he had not committed. As the light, Jesus exposes the thoughts of the heart. Now, there are some people around the world that I know, they are self-consciously, they know they're opposed to God, they know they're opposed to Jesus, and they just hate Jesus. But I think for many of us, the people that we know, maybe some of you even here, it's not that you hate Jesus, it's just that there are many people who are just indifferent to him. There are more important things. So when it comes to Jesus, they're like, yeah, whatever. You do you. You like him? Great. Me? Eh. Shrug their shoulders, move on, as if that's okay. But when Simeon says that Jesus is appointed for the fall and rising of many, his point is there is no neutral ground when it comes to Jesus. You are either for him or you are against him. And you might say, well, I'm not for him, but I'm not really against. No, you are either for him or you are against him. You either deny him, you reject him, you ignore Jesus as the Son of God, and you will, this text says, fall. He's for the fall and rising of many. You reject Jesus as the Son of God, you will fall into death and hell. But if you worship Jesus as God, you trust him as God, you will rise to eternal life. Jesus is the litmus test for where you and I stand with God. So be honest with yourself. How have you responded to Jesus? What have you done? How have you responded to the truth that Jesus is not merely a man, but he's also fully God? And he has every right to and every claim over your life and mine. Friends, the reality is, whether you know it or not, the default posture of all of our hearts is one of opposition to God because of our sin nature. We're born that way. We are born into this world opposed to God's claim on our lives. We're born into this world opposed to his righteous rule of our lives because we want to do what we want. And so, in our opposition to his rule and authority of our lives, we rebel against him. We sin. And when Jesus comes on the scene as God in the flesh, he comes as the light that exposes our sin. And when our sin is exposed by God, it's uncomfortable. I'd rather not have my sin exposed. But Jesus comes as a light to expose our sin, not just to shame us, but to save us, to show why we need him. Friends, on the cross, Jesus takes the sin that he exposes. He takes the sin and the darkness of every person who comes to him in faith.
He takes it on himself. He bears the righteous wrath of God on himself. He nails the sins of those who trust him on the cross. And then he gives those who trust in him his perfect righteousness. Jesus died as a substitute in the place of those who

If you reject him, you fall. If you turn from your sin, if you turn from your self-reliance, and you trust in him, you rise to eternal life. So my non-Christian friend, I plead with you as a minister of the word of God that you would turn from your sin, that you would turn from your self-reliance today, and you would trust in Christ. However uncomfortable it is to stand in the light of God's gaze, that's why he sent his son for us. Trust in him. Let him clothe you with his righteousness that you might be saved. Well, one of the things that marks this new life that is found in a Christian, somebody who's trusting in Christ, is gratitude. We're not exactly sure how old Anna was, whether it's 84 or 100 or so. But have you ever noticed how sometimes the older we get, the grumpier we get? I remember back in the day, you know. That's just kind of human nature. If we're not careful, apart from the Spirit's work in our life, we kind of tend in that direction of grumbling, becoming a spiritual curmudgeon. But I want us to notice Anna. She's old. She's a senior saint. But she is not a complainer. She's not grumpy. She is filled with gratitude. Look at verse 38. Coming up at that very hour, she began to give thanks to God. I think it's important to notice this because the opposite of gratitude is grumbling and complaining. And grumbling and a complaining spirit can blind us to the truth and the wonder of who God is. Why? Because when you and I grumble and complain, where is our focus at? Me, me, me, me. We're self-centered. We're focused on me and self. We're focused on our circumstances. And so we grumble and we complain. But when, as a Christian, in response to the grace of God, we give thanks, where's our attention? Look at God. Friends, no matter how difficult, and I don't mean this in a belittling way, no matter how difficult our circumstances are, if you're a Christian, you and I have reason to give thanks to God. Just think about Anna. Anna was a widow, perhaps for 84 years. She knows something of what it means to be lonely. She knows what it means to suffer. She had every reason, humanly speaking, to complain. But it doesn't mark her. She's marked by gratitude, by devotion, by godliness, by prayer, because her gaze is fixed upon God. Gratitude is quick to give thanks. You're quick to notice God's work and God's grace, and that gratitude is contagious. I know, saints, that some of you in the later years of your life, as your body is aching and there's trouble in this world, I know that you have hard things and you have reasons to complain, but when you're so amazed by God's grace and you're taken up with God's glory and you give thanks, it's an encouragement to all of us. And I pray we imitate your Anna-like gratitude, that just spreads. And as we give thanks to God, our gaze goes off of self and back onto God where it belongs. Gratitude is one of the things that marks the life of a believer like Anna. But notice something else that she does, something else that typifies the life of a believer. Look at verse 38. She began to give thanks. Okay, we see that. She began to give thanks to God and to speak of him to whom? To all. You bump into Anna, she's like, I got to tell you something. Let me tell you about Jesus. Everywhere she's going, she's talking about Jesus. Anna is an evangelist. So when Simeon lifted up Jesus, the text says she happened to come in the temple at just that time, and she saw with her eyes the redemption of Jerusalem. She saw the consolation of Israel. She saw the salvation that is a light to the Gentiles. That's him. That's who we've been waiting for. And she couldn't stop talking about Jesus. And she couldn't stop urging other people to trust in Jesus as she had. Because she had been waiting all this time, and now he's come. Trust in him. Church, knowing the light and the glory of salvation has come for us in Christ, we too should be not only grateful, but we should be relentless, kind of pokey evangelists like Anna, where we can't stop talking about Jesus. Because we are called as a church to go and make disciples of all the nations here in Maryland and around the world. Jesus' parents, living by the book, showed us that Jesus came to identify with sinners like us, though he was without sin. He came to identify with us and to come as a savior. And then these reliable witnesses like Simeon and Anna confirmed Jesus' identity and mission. Yep, you can be confident, church. So how do we respond then? Point number three, believe. Believe what?

0: Jesus reveals about himself. This is verses 40 through 52. Believe what Jesus reveals about himself. Look with me at verse 40. Verse 40. And the child grew and became strong, filled with wisdom. And the favor of God was upon him. Now his parents went to Jerusalem every year at the feast of Passover. And when he was 12 years old, they went up according to custom. And when the feast was ended, as they were returning, the boy Jesus stayed behind in Jerusalem. His parents did not know it, but supposing him to be in the group, they went a day's journey. But then they began to search for him among their relatives and acquaintances. And when they did not find him, they returned to Jerusalem, searching for him. After 3 days, they found him in the temple, sitting among the teachers, listening to them and asking them questions. And all who heard him were amazed at his understanding and his answers. And when his parents saw him, they were astonished. And his mother said to him, "Son, why have you treated us so? Behold, your father and I have been searching for you in great distress." And he said to them, "Why were you looking for me? Did you not know that I must be in my father's house?" And they did not understand the saying that he spoke to them. And he went down with them and came to Nazareth and was submissive to them. And his mother treasured up all these things in her heart. And Jesus increased in wisdom and stature and in favor with God and man. Amen. I want us to notice the structure of this last section, because this last section, verses 40 to 52, has bookends. In other words, it ends in verse 52 the same way that it begins in verse 40. And what he's saying in verse 40 and in verse 52 is that Jesus grew up. He grew physically, he grew intellectually, he grew relationally in favor with God and with man. Jesus grew up. That's pretty clear. We know that Jesus was born in Bethlehem, and so we know that Jesus grew physically, but Luke wants us to think about it. You know, we can imagine, we're not told this, but we can imagine Mary having some wall in her house where she's kind of marking the tallies of his growth spurts, just like you and I might have for our own kids. He grew physically, but we're also told that he grew increased in wisdom. Now just think about that. Jesus, the eternal Son of God, learned. I mean, this is mind-blowing when you think about it. We have to be careful here, stick to the text, but it's mind-blowing to consider how Jesus is simultaneously omniscient, all-knowing, and simultaneously learning his ABCs. Learning that 1 + 1 = 2. I didn't know that. Huh, okay, 1 + 1 = 2. And also learning who he is. And I think it's this self-conscious knowledge of his identity that really comes into focus in this last section. I think this is why Luke includes this kind of random story about Jesus as a 12-year-old. In verse 39, Jesus is 1 month old, but by verse 40, 12 years has passed. He's a 12-year-old. Once again, Jesus and his family go to the temple. This is the second temple visit. But this time they go to the temple to celebrate the Passover. And we're told that his parents did it on a regular basis. They're godly parents, is what you do. They're following the law. But imagine Jesus in Jerusalem watching all the festivities that go along with the Passover. As a reader, it's a little surreal to imagine Jesus watching the Passover lamb being sacrificed, knowing that that lamb that was having its throat slit and the blood spilt was all about him. That this whole coming together of the nation to celebrate this Passover, this whole festival, the whole thing is about him. That he is the Lamb of God, come into this world to take away the sins of the world. When the feast is over, Joseph and Mary, they pack up, heading back to Nazareth. And about a day into the journey, they, you know, and listen, they have other kids. We know from Mark chapter 6, verse 3, Jesus is 12 years old, so he's able to take care of themselves. They're trying to wrangle their other kids, I assume, you know, we presume. But at the end of the day, they're going to come together for dinner, and they look for Jesus. They can't find him. Now, it may be alarming to you and I that the parents of the Son of God left him behind. But listen, I know that some of you have left your kids at church when you went home for lunch. So let's give Joseph and Mary a little slack here. I can remember one time we went to this Thomas the Train event in Baltimore, and we lost Hudson. And listen, if you're a parent, there's probably some point in your life when you left your kid behind at the grocery store or shopping mall, and you can't find them. And you know, if you're a parent, that sense of panic that sets in, your heart racing, you're looking, you're ready to call the police. So we're meant to kind of sympathize with this search. But when they realize that Jesus is not with them, Joseph and Mary immediately turn back, go to Jerusalem. They're rushing back to Jerusalem. So you got one day's journey out of Jerusalem. They realize, oh no, we don't have Jesus. Another day coming back to Jerusalem. And then a third day looking for Jesus in Jerusalem until they finally find him in the temple. 3 days. I'm panicking after 10 minutes. I can't find my four-year-old, right? But 3 days. Where do they find him? Verse 46. In the temple, sitting among the teachers, listening to them and asking their questions. Not only is he learning, he's also showing his knowledge. I mean, everyone, he's the center of attention. He's like, look at this kid. He knows the word of God. 12-year-old. 12 years old, you can know God's word like Jesus. Well, anyways, he's there in the temple. Mary is no doubt relieved. Found my son. Found the son of God. Good. So Mary says to him, and remember, this is not a few minutes, this is 3 days. Can't find my son. So when she comes to him in verse 48, she's like, son, why have you treated us so? Behold, your father and I have been searching for you in great distress. Now, parents, I find it comforting that even the parents of the Son of God knew distress from trying to parent the kids that you love. So you're not alone. Right? We love our kids, and sometimes loving our kids means we know distress. Now, Jesus never sinned. He's not being disobedient to his parents. He's not sinning against his parents, even in this event. So Mary's scolding him. She's concerned, but he didn't sin. So when we hear Jesus being scolded by his mom, it raises the tension of the story to its climax. I think the climax of the story, the tension is the thickest right at the end of verse 48. And we're wondering, okay, how does the Son of God respond when his mother scolds him? And these are the very first words that are ever recorded that coming out of Jesus' mouth. So they have prominence. How does he respond? The 12-year-old Jesus responds to his mother in verse 49, why were you looking for me? Did you not know that I must be in my father's house? Now listen, remember what Mary had said. Your father and I were looking for you. Referring to her and who? Joseph. But when Jesus mentions, I'm in my father's house, it's not Joseph. He's talking about his heavenly father. Now listen, it's easy to gloss over this, but Jesus' statement would be absolutely shocking to anyone who knew their Old Testament, because nowhere, you can read the whole Old Testament from Genesis to Malachi, nowhere in the Old Testament does anyone, not Moses, not David, not Solomon, not any other king, not any other character in the Old Testament, no one refers to the temple as my father's house. So when Jesus says that, something's up. Imagine you and I went to England and we go to visit Buckingham Palace, the home of the King of England, as a tourist. If I came along and during this tour I shouted, this is my father's house, what would they say? You're either lying or you're off your rocker, Zach. Because no one says, this is my father's house, unless you are the son of King Charles III. Claiming the temple as my father's house is Jesus claiming to be the divine Son of God. The 12-year-old Jesus, he wasn't always aware of this, but at some point, and now, he has become conscious of his identity. All the Old Testament prophecies that talk about the Messiah that he was reading, that's me. I'm the Son of God. This is my Father's house. That's remarkable. And so in saying this, he's not being obnoxious. He's not being a smart aleck. He's showing that he's committed to doing his father's will. Now, we know he's not obnoxious or disobedient because in verse 51, he obeys his parents. He's submissive to his parents and he goes with them back to Nazareth. So he's, in saying to his mom, Why were you looking for me? Did you not know that I must be in my father's house? He's reminding her and Joseph that his identity and his primary allegiance belongs to God, his father. He's about his father's business, his father's will. Look at verse 50, how they respond then. Verse 50, and they did not understand. Jesus gives his response to his mother's scolding, and they did not understand the saying that he spoke to them. Joseph and Mary don't get it yet. They're puzzled. New Testament theologian William Arndt describes it this way. He says, they did not realize that he was asserting his divine sonship. Why not? Did they not know he had been conceived by the Holy Spirit? Had Mary not heard the words of Elizabeth acknowledging the unborn child as Lord? What of the adoration of the shepherds and the angels? What about the adoration and the confirmation of Simeon and Anna? That was 12 years ago. Evidently, he writes, all these things had in the course of time become vague to them. The daily contact with the human Jesus had had the effect of making them almost forget the divine statements about their son, Jesus. That's helpful. I wonder if you can relate to that. I wonder if you ever feel this sense of God becoming vague to you. Well, Mary didn't get it at first. But in verse 51, she treasured up all these things in her heart, which is Luke's way of saying she pondered them, she's chewing on it, she's rolling it over her mind, she's praying about it, she's thinking about it, and until eventually she will understand. But at this point, she doesn't get it. So just as Jesus learned obedience, just as Jesus, the eternal Son of God in the flesh, learned to tie his shoes, learned to say his ABCs, learned to spell his name, there was a time in his human nature where he had to learn and become conscious of who he was. Mind-blowing. How did Jesus learn? Well, remember the detail that we saw in verse 46. He was in the temple listening and asking questions to teachers of the law in the temple. How did Jesus come to know who he was? By God's word. By reading God's word through the ministry of the Holy Spirit. There came a point when in reading the prophecies about the Messiah, Jesus realized, that's me. Well, what about Simeon? How did Simeon realize who Jesus was? By God's word through the Holy Spirit. What about you and me? How can we come to know who Jesus is? By God's word, through the Holy Spirit. And one of the things that's helpful in this text is, what are the means that God uses then to bring God's word into our life? Well, with Jesus as an example, Luke reminds us of the important role that having godly parents has in kids coming to know Jesus. Luke reminds us of the role of godly parents striving to live in obedience, live by the book, and to teach God's word to their children. Parents, don't underestimate the important role that you have in raising your kids. The reason that God gives us children is to raise godly offspring. So model for your kids obedience, repentance. Model for what it means to follow Jesus and diligently teach your children God's word as you sit in the house, when you walk by the way, when you lie down, and when you rise. And when you consider Anna, who did not depart from the temple, we see how God uses the normal means of what we're doing right now. Gathering together as the people of God, singing God's word, praying God's word, reading God's word, seeing God's word on display in baptism and the Lord's Supper, and preaching God's word. And you might think, well, we do this every Sunday. Yeah, but God uses the normal means of grace, like gathering together in obedience to his command to gather, to help us to come to a knowledge of Jesus through the word of God, by the Spirit of God. At the end of the Gospel of Luke, after Jesus is raised from the dead, he's going to walk with a few fearful and discouraged disciples on the road to Emmaus. And along the way, he reviews the Old Testament with these disciples. And in Luke 24, verse 45, he says, we're told that he opened their minds to understand the scriptures. Their minds were closed, and then Jesus opens their minds to understand the scriptures. Praise God. That's what God does. So let's be faithful, church, to come together every Sunday like we are right now. In obedience to God. Let's read our Bibles throughout the week. Let's teach our children the word of God. Let's model obedience in front of them. And then I pray, and let's pray together, that God, by his Spirit, opens our minds to understand the scriptures and opens our hearts to walk in obedience to our Savior. Let's pray together. Father, we thank you and praise you for Jesus, your Son, the light of the world that exposes the thoughts and intentions of our heart. We pray that we would not harden our hearts or run into the darkness or hide our sin when the light exposes us, but rather that we would step into the light, that our deeds may be exposed and that we might be saved by Jesus. Thank you, Father. Thank you for loving us as you do. Thank you for not being indifferent to our plight. Thank you for sending your Son who is able to sympathize with us in our weakness yet without sin, so he's able to help us in our plight. Thank you that you have sent your Son to be our consolation, our comfort, and our Redeemer. And so, Lord, we pray that we would trust in you and in you alone. We pray this in Jesus' name. Amen.
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0: That was Josh Wilson with Dream Small. Thanks for being with us this afternoon here on Pilgrim Radio. My name is Sean. I am heading out right now, but before I leave, I wanted to leave you with Mercy Me and Heartbroken Hallelujah.
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0: 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The Bible is God's Word. It tells us all we need to know about who He is and how to know Him. 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
1: 1 Kings chapter 16, verse 8. In the 26th year of Asa, king of Judah, Elah, the son of Baasha, became king over Israel and reigned 2 years in Tirzah. Now his servant Zimri, commander of half his chariots, conspired against him as he was in Tirzah drinking himself drunk in the house of Arza, steward of his house in Tirzah. And Zimri went in and struck him and killed him in the 27th year of Asa, king of Judah, and reigned in his place. Then it came to pass, when he began to reign, as soon as he was seated on his throne, that he killed all the household of Baasha. He did not leave him one male, neither of his relatives nor of his friends. Thus Zimri destroyed all the household of Baasha, according to the word of the Lord, which he spoke against Baasha by Jehu the prophet. For all the sins of Baasha and the sins of Elah his son, by which they had sinned and by which they had made Israel sin in provoking the Lord God of Israel to anger with their idols. Now the rest of the acts of Elah and all that he did, are they not written in the book of the Chronicles of the kings of Israel? In the 27th year of Asa, king of Judah, Zimri had reigned in Tirzah 7 days, and the people were encamped against Gibbethon, which belonged to the Philistines. Now the people who were encamped heard it said, Zimri has conspired and also has killed the king. So all Israel made Omri, the commander of the army, king over Israel that day in the camp. Then Omri and all Israel with him went up from Gibbethon, and they besieged Tirzah. And it happened, when Zimri saw that the city was taken, that he went into the citadel of the king's house and burned the king's house down upon himself with fire and died, because of the sins which he had committed in doing evil in the sight of the Lord, in walking in the way of Jeroboam, and in his sin which he had committed to make Israel sin. Now the rest of the acts of Zimri, and the treason he committed, are they not written in the book of the Chronicles of the kings of Israel? Then the people of Israel were divided into two parts. Half of the people followed Tibni, the son of Ginath, to make him king, and half followed Omri. But the people who followed Omri prevailed over the people who followed Tibni, the son of Ginath. So Tibni died, and Omri reigned. In the 31st year of Asa, king of Judah, Omri became king over Israel, and reigned 12 years. 6 years he reigned in Tirzah. And he bought the hill of Samaria from Shemer for 2 talents of silver. Then he built on the hill and called the name of the city which he built Samaria, after the name of Shemer, owner of the hill. Omri did evil in the eyes of the Lord and did worse than all who were before him. For he walked in all the ways of Jeroboam, the son of Nebat, and in his sin by which he had made Israel sin, provoking the Lord God of Israel to anger with their idols. Now the rest of the acts of Omri, which he did, and the might that he showed, are they not written in the book of the Chronicles of the kings of Israel? So Omri rested with his fathers and was buried in Samaria. Then Ahab, his son, reigned in his place. In the 38th year of Asa, king of Judah, Ahab, the son of Omri, became king over Israel, and Ahab, the son of Omri, reigned over Israel in Samaria 22 years. Now Ahab, the son of Omri, did evil in the sight of the Lord, more than all who were before him. And it came to pass, as though it had been a trivial thing for him to walk in the sins of Jeroboam, the son of Nebat, that he took as wife Jezebel, the daughter of Ethbaal, king of the Sidonians. And he went and served Baal and worshipped him. Then he set up an altar for Baal in the temple of Baal, which he had built in Samaria. And Ahab made a wooden image. Ahab did more to provoke the Lord God of Israel to anger than all the kings of Israel who were before him. In his days, Hiel of Bethel built Jericho. He laid its foundation with Abiram, his firstborn, and with his youngest son, Segub. He set up its gates, according to the word of the Lord, which he had spoken through Joshua, the son of Nun. 1 Kings chapter 17. And Elijah, the Tishbite, of the inhabitants of Gilead, said to Ahab, "As the Lord God of Israel lives, before whom I stand, there shall not be dew nor rain these years, except at my word." Then the word of the Lord came to him, saying, "Get away from here, and turn eastward, and hide by the brook Cherith, which flows into the Jordan. And it will be that you shall drink from the brook, and I have commanded the ravens to feed you there." So he went and did according to the word of the Lord, for he went and stayed by the brook Cherith, which flows into the Jordan. The ravens brought him bread and meat in the morning, and bread and meat in the evening, and he drank from the brook. And it happened after a while that the brook dried up, because there had been no rain in the land. Then the word of the Lord came to him, saying, "Arise, go to Zarephath, which belongs to Sidon, and dwell there. See, I have commanded a widow there to provide for you." So he arose and went to Zarephath, and when he came to the gate of the city, indeed a widow was there gathering sticks. And he called to her and said, "Please, bring me a little water in a cup, that I may drink." And as she was going to get it, he called to her and said, "Please bring me a morsel of bread in your hand." So she said, "As the Lord your God lives, I do not have bread, only a handful of flour in a bin, and a little oil in a jar. And see, I am gathering a couple of sticks, that I may go in and prepare it for myself and my son, that we may eat it and die." And Elijah said to her, "Do not fear. Go and do as you have said, but make me a small cake from it first, and bring it to me, and afterward make some for yourself and your son. For thus says the Lord God of Israel, the bin of flour shall not be used up, nor shall the jar of oil run dry, until the day the Lord sends rain on the earth." So she went away and did according to the word of Elijah. And she and he and her household ate for many days. The bin of flour was not used up, nor did the jar of oil run dry, according to the word of the Lord, which he spoke by Elijah. Now it happened, after these things, that the son of the woman who owned the house became sick, and his sickness was so serious that there was no breath left in him. So she said to Elijah, "What have I to do with you, O man of God? Have you come to me to bring my sin to remembrance and to kill my son?" And he said to her, "Give me your son." So he took him out of her arms and carried him to the upper room where he was staying and laid him on his own bed. Then he cried out to the Lord and said, "O Lord my God, have you also brought tragedy on the widow with whom I lodge by killing her son?" And he stretched himself out on the child three times and cried out to the Lord and said, "O Lord my God, I pray, let this child's soul come back to him." Then the Lord heard the voice of Elijah, and the soul of the child came back to him, and he revived. And Elijah took the child and brought him down from the upper room into the house and gave him to his mother. And Elijah said, "See, your son lives." Then the woman said to Elijah, "Now by this I know that you are a man of God, and that the word of the Lord in your mouth is the truth." 1 Kings chapter 18. And it came to pass after many days that the word of the Lord came to Elijah in the third year, saying, "Go, present yourself to Ahab, and I will send rain on the earth." So Elijah went to present himself to Ahab, and there was a severe famine in Samaria. And Ahab had called Obadiah, who was in charge of his house. Now Obadiah feared the Lord greatly, for so it was, while Jezebel massacred the prophets of the Lord, that Obadiah had taken 100 prophets and hidden them, 50 to a cave, and had fed them with bread and water. And Ahab had said to Obadiah, "Go into the land to all the springs of water and to all the brooks. Perhaps we may find grass to keep the horses and mules alive, so that we will not have to kill any livestock." So they divided the land between them to explore it. Ahab went one way by himself, and Obadiah went another way by himself. Now as Obadiah was on his way, suddenly Elijah met him, and he recognized him and fell on his face and said, "Is that you, my lord Elijah?" And he answered him, "It is I. Go, tell your master, Elijah is here." So he said, "How have I sinned that you are delivering your servant into the hand of Ahab to kill me? As the Lord your God lives, there is no nation or kingdom where my master has not sent someone to hunt for you. And when they said, 'He is not here,' he took an oath from the kingdom or nation that they could not find you. And now you say, 'Go, tell your master, Elijah is here.' And it shall come to pass, as soon as I am gone from you, that the Spirit of the Lord will carry you to a place I do not know. So when I go and tell Ahab, and he cannot find you, he will kill me. But I, your servant, have feared the Lord from my youth. Was it not reported to my Lord what I did when Jezebel killed the prophets of the Lord, how I hid 100 men of the Lord's prophets, 50 to a cave, and fed them with bread and water? And now you say, 'Go, tell your master, Elijah is here.' He will kill me." Then Elijah said, "As the Lord of hosts lives before whom I stand, I will surely present myself to him today." So Obadiah went to meet Ahab and told him, and Ahab went to meet Elijah. Then it happened when Ahab saw Elijah, that Ahab said to him, "Is that you, O troubler of Israel?" And he answered, I have not troubled Israel, but you and your father's house have, in that you have forsaken the commandments of the Lord and have followed the Baals. Now, therefore, send and gather all Israel to me on Mount Carmel, the 450 prophets of Baal and the 400 prophets of Asherah who eat at Jezebel's table. So Ahab sent for all the children of Israel and gathered the prophets together on Mount Carmel. And Elijah came to all the people and said, How long will you falter between two opinions? If the Lord is God, follow him. But if Baal, follow him. But the people answered him not a word. Then Elijah said to the people, I alone am left a prophet of the Lord, but Baal's prophets are 450 men. Therefore, let them give us two bulls, and let them choose one bull for themselves. Cut it in pieces, and lay it on the wood, but put no fire under it. And I will prepare the other bull, and lay it on the wood, but put no fire under it. Then you call on the name of your gods, and I will call on the name of the Lord, and the God who answers by fire, he is God. So all the people answered and said, It is well spoken. Now Elijah said to the prophets of Baal, Choose one bull for yourselves and prepare it first, for you are many, and call on the name of your God, but put no fire under it. So they took the bull which was given them, and they prepared it, and called on the name of Baal from morning even till noon, saying, O Baal, hear us. But there was no voice. No one answered. Then they leaped upon the altar which they had made. And so it was, at noon, that Elijah mocked them and said, Cry aloud, for he is a god. Either he is meditating, or he is busy, or he's on a journey, or perhaps he is sleeping and must be awakened. So they cried aloud and cut themselves, as was their custom, with knives and lances, until the blood gushed out on them. And when midday was past, they prophesied until the time of the offering of the evening sacrifice. But there was no voice. No one answered. No one paid attention. Then Elijah said to all the people, Come near to me. So all the people came near to him, and he repaired the altar of the Lord that was broken down. And Elijah took 12 stones, according to the number of the tribes of the sons of Jacob, to whom the word of the Lord had come, saying, Israel shall be your name. Then with the stones he built an altar in the name of the Lord, and he made a trench around the altar large enough to hold 2 seahs of seed. And he put the wood in order, cut the bull in pieces, and laid it on the wood, and said, Fill 4 water pots with water, and pour it on the burnt sacrifice and on the wood. Then he said, Do it a second time, and they did it a second time. And he said, Do it a third time, and they did it a third time. So the water ran all around the altar, and he also filled the trench with water. And it came to pass, at the time of the offering of the evening sacrifice, that Elijah the prophet came near and said, Lord God of Abraham, Isaac, and Israel, let it be known this day that you are God in Israel, and I am your servant, and that I have done all these things at your word. Hear me, O Lord, hear me, that this people may know that you are the Lord God, and that you have turned their hearts back to you again. Then the fire of the Lord fell and consumed the burnt sacrifice, and the wood and the stones and the dust, and it licked up the water that was in the trench. Now when all the people saw it, they fell on their faces and they said, "The Lord, He is God. The Lord, He is God." And Elijah said to them, "Seize the prophets of Baal. Do not let one of them escape." So they seized them, and Elijah brought them down to the brook Kishon and executed them there. Then Elijah said to Ahab, "Go up, eat and drink, for there is the sound of abundance of rain." So Ahab went up to eat and drink, and Elijah went up to the top of Carmel. Then he bowed down on the ground and put his face between his knees, and said to his servant, "Go up now, look toward the sea." So he went up and looked and said, "There is nothing." And seven times he said, "Go again." Then it came to pass the seventh time that he said, "There is a cloud as small as a man's hand rising out of the sea." So he said, "Go up, say to Ahab, prepare your chariot, and go down before the rain stops you." Now it happened in the meantime that the sky became black with clouds and wind, and there was a heavy rain. So Ahab rode away and went to Jezreel. Then the hand of the Lord came upon Elijah, and he girded up his loins and ran ahead of Ahab to the entrance of Jezreel. 1 Kings chapter 19. And Ahab told Jezebel all that Elijah had done, also how he had executed all the prophets with the sword. Then Jezebel sent a messenger to Elijah, saying, "So let the gods do to me, and more also, if I do not make your life as the life of one of them by tomorrow about this time." And when he saw that, he arose and ran for his life and went to Beersheba, which belongs to Judah, and left his servant there. But he himself went a day's journey into the wilderness, and came and sat down under a broom tree. And he prayed that he might die, and said, "It is enough. Now, Lord, take my life, for I am no better than my father's." Then, as he lay and slept under a broom tree, suddenly an angel touched him, and said to him, "Arise and eat." Then he looked, and there by his head was a cake baked on coals and a jar of water. So he ate and drank and lay down again. And the angel of the Lord came back the second time and touched him and said, "Arise and eat, because the journey is too great for you." So he arose and ate and drank. And he went in the strength of that food 40 days and 40 nights as far as Horeb, the mountain of God. And there he went into a cave and spent the night in that place. And behold, the word of the Lord came to him, and he said to him, "What are you doing here, Elijah?" So he said, "I have been very zealous for the Lord God of hosts, for the children of Israel have forsaken your covenant, torn down your altars, and killed your prophets with the sword. I alone am left, and they seek to take my life." Then he said, "Go out and stand on the mountain before the Lord." And behold, the Lord passed by, and a great and strong wind tore into the mountains and broke the rocks in pieces before the Lord, but the Lord was not in the wind. And after the wind, an earthquake, but the Lord was not in the earthquake. And after the earthquake, a fire, but the Lord was not in the fire. And after the fire, a still small voice. So it was, when Elijah heard it, that he wrapped his face in his mantle and went out and stood in the entrance of the cave. Suddenly a voice came to him and said, "What are you doing here, Elijah?" And he said, "I have been very zealous for the Lord God of hosts, because the children of Israel have forsaken your covenant, torn down your altars, and killed your prophets with the sword. I alone am left, and they seek to take my life." Then the Lord said to him, "Go, return on your way to the wilderness of Damascus, and when you arrive, anoint Hazael as king over Syria. Also, you shall anoint Jehu the son of Nimshi as king over Israel, and Elisha the son of Shaphat of Abel-Meholah you shall anoint as prophet in your place. It shall be that whoever escapes the sword of Hazael, Jehu will kill, and whoever escapes the sword of Jehu, Elisha will kill. Yet I have reserved 7,000 in Israel, all whose knees have not bowed to Baal, and every mouth that has not kissed him." So he departed from there and found Elisha, the son of Shaphat, who was plowing with 12 yoke of oxen before him, and he was the 12th. Then Elijah passed by him and threw his mantle on him. And he left the oxen and ran after Elijah and said, "Please, let me kiss my father and my mother, and then I will follow you." And he said to him, "Go back again, for what have I done to you?" So Elisha turned back from him and took a yoke of oxen and slaughtered them and boiled their flesh using the oxen's equipment and gave it to the people, and they ate. Then he arose and followed Elijah and became his servant. 1 Kings chapter 20. Now Ben-Hadad, the king of Syria, gathered all his forces together. 32 kings were with him, with horses and chariots. And he went up and besieged Samaria and made war against it. Then he sent messengers into the city to Ahab, king of Israel, and said to him, "Thus says Ben-Hadad, your silver and your gold are mine, your loveliest wives and children are mine." And the king of Israel answered and said, "My lord, O king, just as you say, I and all that I have are yours." Then the messengers came back and said, "Thus speaks Ben-Hadad, saying, indeed I have sent to you, saying, you shall deliver to me your silver and your gold, your wives and your children. But I will send my servants to you tomorrow about this time, and they shall search your house and the houses of your servants, and it shall be that whatever is pleasant in your eyes, they will put it in their hands and take it." So the king of Israel called all the elders of the land and said, "Notice, please, and see how this man seeks trouble. For he sent to me for my wives, my children, my silver, and my gold, and I did not deny him." And all the elders and all the people said to him, "Do not listen or consent." Therefore he said to the messengers of Ben-Hadad, "Tell my lord the king, all that you sent for to your servant the first time I will do, but this thing I cannot do." And the messengers departed and brought back word to him. Then Ben-Hadad sent to him and said, "The gods do so to me, and more also, if enough dust is left of Samaria for a handful for each of the people who follow me." So the king of Israel answered and said, "Tell him, let not the one who puts on his armor boast like the one who takes it off." And it happened, when Ben-Hadad heard this message, as he and the kings were drinking at the command post, that he said to his servants, "Get ready." and they got ready to attack the city. Suddenly, a prophet approached Ahab, king of Israel, saying, "Thus says the Lord, have you seen all this great multitude? Behold, I will deliver it into your hand today, and you shall know that I am the Lord." So Ahab said, "By whom?" And he said, "Thus says the Lord, by the young leaders of the provinces." Then he said, "Who will set the battle in order?" And he answered, "You." Then he mustered the young leaders of the provinces, and there were 232, and after them he mustered all the people, all

leaders of the provinces went out of the city with the army which followed them, and each one killed his man. So the Syrians fled, and Israel pursued them. And Ben-Hadad, the king of Syria, escaped on a horse with the cavalry. Then the king of Israel went out and attacked the horses and chariots, and killed the Syrians with a great slaughter. And the prophet came to the king of Israel and said to him, "Go, strengthen yourself, take note, and see what you should do. For in the spring of the year, the king of Syria will come up against you." Then the servants of the king of Syria said to him, "Their gods are gods of the hills. Therefore, they were stronger than we. But if we fight against them in the plain, surely we will be stronger than they. So do this thing: dismiss the kings, each from his position, and put captains in their places. And you shall muster an army like the army that you have lost, horse for horse and chariot for chariot. Then we will fight against them in the plain. Surely we will be stronger than they." And he listened to their voice and did so. So it was, in the spring of the year, that Ben-Hadad mustered the Syrians and went up to Aphek to fight against Israel. And the children of Israel were mustered and given provisions, and they went against them. Now the children of Israel encamped before them like two little flocks of goats, while the Syrians filled the countryside. Then a man of God came and spoke to the king of Israel and said, "Thus says the Lord, because the Syrians have said, 'The Lord is God of the hills, but he is not God of the valleys,' therefore I will deliver all this great multitude into your hand, and you shall know that I am the Lord." And they encamped opposite each other for 7 days. So it was that on the seventh day the battle was joined, and the children of Israel killed 100,000 foot soldiers of the Syrians in 1 day. But the rest fled to Aphek, into the city. Then a wall fell on 27,000 of the men who were left, and Ben-Hadad fled and went into the city, into an inner chamber. Then his servant said to him, "Look now, we have heard that the kings of the house of Israel are merciful kings. Please, let us put sackcloth around our waists and ropes around our heads and go out to the king of Israel. Perhaps he will spare your life." So they wore sackcloth around their waists and put ropes around their heads and came to the king of Israel and said, "Your servant Ben-Hadad says, 'Please let me live.'" And he said, "Is he still alive? He is my brother." Now the men were watching closely to see whether any sign of mercy would come from him. And they quickly grasped at this word and said, "Your brother Ben-Hadad." So he said, "Go, bring him." Then Ben-Hadad came out to him, and he had him come up into the chariot. So Ben-Hadad said to him, "The cities which my father took from your father I will restore. And you may set up marketplaces for yourself in Damascus, as my father did in Samaria." Then Ahab said, "I will send you away with this treaty." So he made a treaty with him and sent him away. Now, a certain man of the sons of the prophets said to his neighbor, by the word of the Lord, "Strike me, please." And the man refused to strike him. Then he said to him, "Because you have not obeyed the voice of the Lord, surely as soon as you depart from me, a lion shall kill you." And as soon as he left him, a lion found him and killed him. And he found another man and said, "Strike me, please." So the man struck him, inflicting a wound. Then the prophet departed and waited for the king by the road and disguised himself with a bandage over his eyes.
Now, as the king

0: king passed by, he cried out to the king and said, "Your servant went out into the midst of the battle, and there a man came over and brought a man to me and said, 'Guard this man. If by any means he is missing, your life shall be for his life, or else you shall pay a talent of silver.' While your servant was busy here and there, he was gone." Then the king of Israel said to him, "So shall your judgment be. You yourself have decided it." And he hastened to take the bandage away from his eyes, and the king of Israel recognized him as one of the prophets. Then he said to him, "Thus says the Lord, because you have let slip out of your hand a man whom I appointed to utter destruction, therefore your life shall go for his life, and your people for his people." So the king of Israel went to his house, sullen and displeased, and came to Samaria. 1 Kings chapter 21. And it came to pass after these things that Naboth the Jezreelite had a vineyard, which was in Jezreel, next to the palace of Ahab, king of Samaria. So Ahab spoke to Naboth, saying, "Give me your vineyard, that I may have it for a vegetable garden, because it is near, next to my house, and for it I will give you a vineyard better than it, or, if it seems good to you, I will give you its worth in money." But Naboth said to Ahab, "The Lord forbid that I should give the inheritance of my fathers to you." So Ahab went into his house sullen and displeased because of the word which Naboth the Jezreelite had spoken to him. For he had said, "I will not give you the inheritance of my fathers." And he lay down on his bed and turned away his face and would eat no food. But Jezebel, his wife, came to him and said to him, "Why is your spirit so sullen that you eat no food?" He said to her, "Because I spoke to Naboth the Jezreelite and said to him, 'Give me your vineyard for money, or else, if it pleases you, I will give you another vineyard for it.' And he answered, 'I will not give you my vineyard.' Then Jezebel, his wife, said to him, 'You now exercise authority over Israel. Arise, eat food, and let your heart be cheerful. I will give you the vineyard of Naboth the Jezreelite.' And she wrote letters in Ahab's name, sealed them with his seal, and sent the letters to the elders and the nobles who were dwelling in the city with Naboth. She wrote in the letters, saying, 'Proclaim a fast, and seat Naboth with high honor among the people, and seat two men, scoundrels, before him to bear witness against him, saying, "You have blasphemed God and the king." Then take him out and stone him, that he may die." So the men of his city, the elders and nobles who were inhabitants of his city, did as Jezebel had sent to them, as it was written in the letters which she had sent to them. They proclaimed a fast and seated Naboth with high honor among the people. And two men, scoundrels, came in and sat before him, and the scoundrels witnessed against him, against Naboth, in the presence of the people, saying, "Naboth has blasphemed God and the king." Then they took him outside the city and stoned him with stones so that he died. Then they sent to Jezebel, saying, "Naboth has been stoned and is dead." And it came to pass, when Jezebel heard that Naboth had been stoned and was dead, that Jezebel said to Ahab, "Arise, take possession of the vineyard of Naboth, the Jezreelite, which he refused to give you for money, for Naboth is not alive, but dead." So it was, when Ahab heard that Naboth was dead, that Ahab got up and went down to take possession of the vineyard of Naboth the Jezreelite. Then the word of the Lord came to Elijah the Tishbite, saying, Arise, go down to meet Ahab, king of Israel, who lives in Samaria. There he is in the vineyard of Naboth, where he has gone down to take possession of it. You shall speak to him, saying, Thus says the Lord, Have you murdered and also taken possession? And you shall speak to him, saying, Thus says the Lord, In the place where dogs licked the blood of Naboth, dogs shall lick your blood, even yours. So Ahab said to Elijah, Have you found me, O my enemy? And he answered, I have found you, because you have sold yourself to do evil in the sight of the Lord. Behold, I will bring calamity on you. I will take away your posterity and will cut off from Ahab every male in Israel, both bond and free. I will make your house like the house of Jeroboam, the son of Nebat, and like the house of Baasha, the son of Ahijah, because of the provocation with which you have provoked me to anger and made Israel sin. And concerning Jezebel, the Lord also spoke, saying, The dogs shall eat Jezebel by the wall of Jezreel. The dogs shall eat whoever belongs to Ahab and dies in the city, and the birds of the air shall eat whoever dies in the field. But there was no one like Ahab, who sold himself to do wickedness in the sight of the Lord, because Jezebel his wife stirred him up. And he behaved very abominably in following idols, according to all that the Amorites had done, whom the Lord had cast out before the children of Israel. So it was, when Ahab heard those words, that he tore his clothes and put sackcloth on his body, and fasted and lay in sackcloth, and went about mourning. And the word of the Lord came to Elijah the Tishbite, saying, See how Ahab has humbled himself before me. Because he has humbled himself before me, I will not bring the calamity in his days. In the days of his son, I will bring the calamity on his house. 1 Kings chapter 22. Now, 3 years passed without war between Syria and Israel. Then it came to pass in the third year that Jehoshaphat, the king of Judah, went down to visit the king of Israel. And the king of Israel said to his servants, Do you know that Ramoth in Gilead is ours, but we hesitate to take it out of the hand of the king of Syria? So he said to Jehoshaphat, Will you go with me to fight at Ramoth Gilead? Jehoshaphat said to the king of Israel, I am as you are, my people as your people, my horses as your horses. Also, Jehoshaphat said to the king of Israel, Please inquire for the word of the Lord today. Then the king of Israel gathered the prophets together, about 400 men, and said to them, Shall I go against Ramoth-Gilead to fight, or shall I refrain? So they said, Go up, for the Lord will deliver it into the hand of the king. And Jehoshaphat said, Is there not still a prophet of the Lord here, that we may inquire of him? So the king of Israel said to Jehoshaphat, There is still one man, Micaiah the son of Imla, by whom we may inquire of the Lord, but I hate him, because he does not prophesy good concerning me, but evil. And Jehoshaphat said, Let not the king say such things. Then the king of Israel called an officer and said, Bring Micaiah the son of Imla quickly. The king of Israel and Jehoshaphat the king of Judah, having put on their robes, sat each on his throne at a threshing floor at the entrance of the gate of Samaria, and all the prophets prophesied before them. Now Zedekiah the son of Kenaanah had made horns of iron for himself. And he said, Thus says the Lord, With these you shall gore the Syrians until they are destroyed. And all the prophets prophesied so, saying, Go up to Ramoth-Gilead and prosper, for the Lord will deliver it into the king's hand. Then the messenger who had gone to call Micaiah spoke to him, saying, Now listen. The words of the prophets with one accord encourage the king. Please, let your word be like the word of one of them, and speak encouragement. And Micaiah said, As the Lord lives, whatever the Lord says to me, that I will speak. Then he came to the king, and the king said to him, Micaiah, shall we go to war against Ramoth-Gilead, or shall we refrain? And he answered him, Go and prosper, for the Lord will deliver it into the hand of the king. So the king said to him, How many times shall I make you swear that you tell me nothing but the truth in the name of the Lord? Then he said, I saw all Israel scattered on the mountains as sheep that have no shepherd. And the Lord said, These have no master. Let each return to his house in peace. And the king of Israel said to Jehoshaphat, Did I not tell you that he would not prophesy good concerning me, but evil? Then Micaiah said, Therefore hear the word of the Lord. I saw the Lord sitting on his throne, and all the host of heaven standing by, on his right hand and on his left. And the Lord said, Who will persuade Ahab to go up, that he may fall at Ramoth-Gilead? So one spoke in this manner, and another spoke in that manner. Then a spirit came forward and stood before the Lord and said, I will persuade him. The Lord said to him, In what way? So he said, I will go out and be a lying spirit in the mouth of all his prophets. And the Lord said, You shall persuade him and also prevail. Go out and do so. Therefore, look, the Lord has put a lying spirit in the mouth of all these prophets of yours, and the Lord has declared disaster against you. Now Zedekiah, the son of Kenaana, went near and struck Micaiah on the cheek, and said, Which way did the spirit from the Lord go from me to speak to you? And Micaiah said, Indeed, you shall see on that day, when you go into an inner chamber to hide. So the king of Israel said, Take Micaiah, and return him to Ammon, the governor of the city, and to Joash the king's son, and say, Thus says the king, Put this fellow in prison, and feed him with bread of affliction and water of affliction until I come in peace. But Micaiah said, If you ever return in peace, the Lord has not spoken by me. And he said, Take heed, all you people. So the king of Israel and Jehoshaphat, the king of Judah, went up to Ramoth-Gilead. And the king of Israel said to Jehoshaphat, I will disguise myself and go into battle, but you put on your robes. So the king of Israel disguised himself and went into battle. Now the king of Syria had commanded the 32 captains of his chariots, saying, Fight with no one small or great, but only with the king of Israel. So it was, when the captains of the chariots saw Jehoshaphat, that they said, Surely it is the king of Israel. Therefore they turned aside to fight against him, and Jehoshaphat cried out. And it happened, when the captains of the chariots saw that it was not the king of Israel, that they turned back from pursuing him. Now a certain man drew a bow at random and struck the king of Israel between the joints of his armor. So he said to the driver of his chariot, Turn around and take me out of the battle, for I am wounded. The battle increased that day, and the king was propped up in his chariot facing the Syrians, and died at evening. The blood ran out from the wound onto the floor of the chariot. Then as the sun was going down, a shout went throughout the army, saying, Every man to his city, and every man to his own country. So the king died, and was brought to Samaria, and they buried the king in Samaria. Then someone washed the chariot at a pool in Samaria, and the dogs licked up his blood while the harlots bathed, according to the word of the Lord which he had spoken. Now the rest of the acts of Ahab, and all that he did, the ivory house which he built, and all the cities that he built, are they not written in the book of the Chronicles of the kings of Israel? So Ahab rested with his fathers. Then Ahaziah, his son, reigned in his place. Jehoshaphat, the son of Asa, had become king over Judah in the fourth year of Ahab, king of Israel. Jehoshaphat was 35 years old when he became king, and he reigned 25 years in Jerusalem. His mother's name was Azubah, the daughter of Shilhi, and he walked in all the ways of his father Asa. He did not turn aside from them, doing what was right in the eyes of the Lord. Nevertheless, the high places were not taken away, for the people offered sacrifices and burned incense on the high places. Also, Jehoshaphat made peace with the king of Israel. Now the rest of the acts of Jehoshaphat, the might that he showed, and how he made war, are they not written in the book of the Chronicles of the kings of Judah? And the rest of the perverted persons who remained in the days of his father Asa, he banished from the land. There was then no king in Edom, only a deputy of the king. Jehoshaphat made merchant ships to go to Ophir for gold, but they never sailed, for the ships were wrecked at Ezion-Geber. Then Ahaziah, the son of Ahab, said to Jehoshaphat, "Let my servants go with your servants in the ships." But Jehoshaphat would not. And Jehoshaphat rested with his fathers and was buried with his fathers in the city of David, his father. Then Jehoram, his son, reigned in his place. Ahaziah, the son of Ahab, became king over Israel in Samaria in the 17th year of Jehoshaphat, king of Judah, and reigned 2 years over Israel. He did evil in the sight of the Lord, and walked in the way of his father, and in the way of his mother, and in the way of Jeroboam, the son of Nebat, who made Israel sin. For he served Baal, and worshipped him, and provoked the Lord God of Israel to anger, according to all that his father had done. The second book of the Kings, chapter 1. Moab rebelled against Israel after the death of Ahab. Now Ahaziah fell through the lattice of his upper room in Samaria and was injured. So he sent messengers and said to them, "Go inquire of Baal-zebub, the god of Ekron, whether I shall recover from this injury." But the angel of the Lord said to Elijah the Tishbite, "Arise, go up to meet the messengers of the king of Samaria, and say to them, 'Is it because there is no God in Israel that you are going to inquire of Baal-zebub, the god of Ekron?' Now therefore, thus says the Lord, you shall not come down from the bed to which you have gone up, but you shall surely die." So Elijah departed. And when the messengers returned to him, he said to them, "Why have you come back?" So they said to him, "A man came up to meet us and said to us, 'Go, return to the king who sent you, and say to him, thus says the Lord, is it because there is no God in Israel that you are sending to inquire of Baal-zebub, the god of Ekron? Therefore, you shall not come down from the bed to which you have gone up, but you shall surely die.' Then he said to them, 'What kind of man was it who came up to meet you and told you these words?' So they answered him, 'A hairy man wearing a leather belt around his waist.' And he said, 'It is Elijah the Tishbite.' Then the king sent to him a captain of 50 with his 50 men. So he went up to him, and there he was sitting on the top of a hill. And he spoke to him, Man of God, the king has said, Come down. So Elijah answered and said to the captain of 50, If I am a man of God, then let fire come down from heaven and consume you and your 50 men. And fire came down from heaven and consumed him and his 50. Then he sent to him another captain of 50 with his 50 men. And he answered and said to him, Man of God, thus has the king said, Come down quickly. So Elijah answered and said to them, If I am a man of God, let fire come down from heaven and consume you and your 50 men. And the fire of God came down from heaven and consumed him and his 50. Again, he sent a third captain of 50 with his 50 men. And the third captain of 50 went up and came and fell on his knees before Elijah and pleaded with him and said to him, Man of God, please let my life and the life of these 50 servants of yours be precious in your sight. Look, fire has come down from heaven and burned up the first two captains of 50s with their 50s. But let my life now be precious in your sight. And the angel of the Lord said to Elijah, Go down with him. Do not be afraid of him. So he arose and went down with him to the king. Then he said to him, Thus says the Lord, Because you have sent messengers to inquire of Baal-zebub, the god of Ekron, is it because there is no god in Israel to inquire of his word? Therefore, you shall not come down from the bed to which you have gone up, but you shall surely die. So Ahaziah died according to the word of the Lord, which Elijah had spoken, because he had no son. Jehoram became king in his place. In the second year of Jehoram, the son of Jehoshaphat, king of Judah. Now the rest of the acts of Ahaziah which he did, are they not written in the book of the Chronicles of the Kings of Israel?
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1: 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And today we conclude his series, Guard the Truth, a study in 2 Timothy, the message, the postscript. 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
2: I invite you to turn to 2 Timothy and to chapter 4. And we read from verse 19. Greet Prisca and Aquila and the household of Onesiphorus. Erastus remained at Corinth, and I left Trophimus, who was ill, at Miletus. Do your best to come before winter. Eubulus sends greetings to you, as do Pudens and Linus and Claudia and all the brothers. The Lord be with your spirit. Grace be with you. Amen. Well, our verses are the verses we've just read, the concluding verses of Paul's, what is taken to be his concluding letter. We're probably dealing here with the final written words of the Apostle Paul himself. And as you look at them and as you listened as I read them, you may understand why it is that as I was looking at my Bible and thinking about now, I was saying to myself, why did you leave these verses so that you have to tackle them on your own or on their own? Because I could have sort of gathered them up as a great catch-all. But it's too late now. Here we are. It's a reminder to us of what we've said before, that while all Scripture is equally inspired, not all of the Scripture is equally inspiring. And so if, for example, if you just turn a page in your Bible, or maybe it's on the same page, if you take the contrast between the 7th verse of chapter 4, I have fought the good fight, I have finished the race, I have kept the faith, and then the 19th verse, greet Prisca and Aquila and the household of Onesiphorus. It just doesn't have the same thing to it, does it? If you were in a preaching class and you were waiting for your assigned verse, you would be hoping fervently for verse 7 and desperately hoping that some poor soul would get verse 19. Well, I'm the poor soul that got verse 19. Let me remind you that we began this journey quite a long time ago. The leadership of the church was concerned the coming generations would, with Timothy, become convinced of the things that they had begun to believe and that they would continue in them. And we said that the building of certain pieces of our structure here were significant only in as far as they represented that continued conviction. Or we ended the beginning on that Sunday morning with a quote from John Stott, in which he said, "The church of our day urgently needs to heed the message of 2 Timothy. For all around us, we see Christians and churches relaxing their grasp of the gospel, fumbling it, in danger of letting it drop from their hands altogether. A new generation of young Timothys is needed who will guard the sacred deposit of the gospel, who are determined to proclaim it and are prepared to suffer for it, and who will pass it on, pure and uncorrupted, to the generation which in due course will rise up to follow them." We have seen those who have deserted in terms of evangelical convictions. Men, many of whom we know, who have apparently become ashamed of what the Bible says, what it says about the doctrine of creation, what it says about redemption, how man is a sinner and in need of a savior. Have become ashamed of what it has to say categorically in terms of human sexuality and the nature of marriage and everything else. Now, it is a pressing urgency, isn't it, that the next generation and the generations to follow will be committed to this very gospel. Now, Paul, it seems like he ended at verse 18, doesn't it? The Lord will rescue me, he says. To him be the glory forever and ever. Amen. And you can imagine, perhaps, his secretary said, is that it? Are we finishing with the amen? And he said, yes, I think so. And then he said, no, wait a minute. Just let's put a P.S. And the postscript is here in verses 19 to 22. What are we going to do with it? Well, as I studied it, I determined that I can learn three simple lessons. They're not new, nor are they unique to this passage. I can learn again about the nature of God's providence. I can learn about the importance of gospel partnerships. And I can learn something of what it means to part from my brothers and sisters in a way that is marked by graciousness and by grace itself. So first of all, then, this notion of God's providence. If you care to, you can turn to Acts chapter 18. And it is at the beginning of Acts chapter 18 that Luke records for us the way in which the first two individuals mentioned in this postscript find themselves caught up into the life of the Apostle Paul. When we think about our lives, all of us, we recognize that there have been people that have come across our path. When it happened, it may have seemed very significant or perhaps commonplace. But now, from the vantage point of time, we realize that God in his providence had so clearly ordered the steps. And in this case, it is apparent. Paul has left Athens and gone to Corinth. And there he found a Jew named Aquila, who was a native of Pontus and who had recently come from Italy with his wife Priscilla. And why had they recently shown up? Well, because Claudius, the Roman authority, had commanded all the Jews to leave Rome. In the providence of God, the actions of Claudius to deal with the problem amongst the Jewish community actually served to set forward the purposes of God in the life of Paul. Because Paul, when he arrived in Corinth, and we know this from his letter to the Corinthians, when he arrived in Corinth, he said, I came to you in weakness and in fear and in much trembling. He didn't walk into Corinth and say, hey, I'm here. I'm the Apostle Paul. Give me your best stuff. No, he didn't have a big banner that went in front of him. There was no motorcade that brought him into town. No, he established himself in this context. And in the providence of God, God gave him a wonderful couple that not only shared his faith, but also shared his trade. It would have been fine if the fella had been an accountant or something else, but it was absolutely super that they did the same job. And we're told, you notice the verbs, he found a Jew. He went to see them at the end of verse 2. He stayed with them and they worked together because they were tent makers. You say, well, that's not very significant, is it? I think it's very significant. It's the providence of God. He orders the steps of a righteous man. It wasn't happenstance that brought them together. God purposed that this would be the case. From the very beginning, Paul had been able to testify to this. When he was converted, God in his providence brought Ananias to him. Then he gave to him Barnabas so that he would be accepted in the Jerusalem church community. Then he gave to him Silas when he and Barnabas had a bit of a bust up in order that he wouldn't have to travel on his own. And now as he writes his final letter, as he reflects upon God's goodness and grace to him, he has occasion to rejoice in his providence. Now in a similar way, you see his mention of Onesiphorus. He's mentioned Onesiphorus already in this letter. Some of you will remember back in chapter 1 in verse 16, may the Lord grant mercy to the household of Onesiphorus. Why? Well, he tells us, he often refreshed me. He wasn't ashamed of my chains. When he arrived in Rome, he searched for me. He did so earnestly, and he found me. Once again, the providence of God. God orders the steps of his servant, brings him into the realm of Paul's life and ministry. And although Paul is an apostle, and although he is significantly useful, nevertheless, he is eminently vulnerable. And in his vulnerability, God says, here's Priscilla and Aquila. Here's the household of Onesiphorus. Now, it was Paul Simon who said he was a rock and he was an island, and a rock could feel no pain and an island never cries. It was him in his cynical phase who said, don't talk of love. I've heard the word before. It's hidden in my memory. And I won't disturb the slumber of feelings that have died. If I never loved, I never would have cried. I'm a rock. I'm an island. No, you're not. He knows he's not. And you and I both know we're not. And any attempt to be rocky, as it were, or to live in isolated life has no basis in our understanding of the gospel and the New Testament. Well, you say, that's fine. I can see that the providence of God would be in that. But what about in a little phrase, verse 20, Erastus remained at Corinth? Anything else? No. Okay, well, that's good. We can deal with that. And I left Trophimus, who was ill, at Miletus. There's significance in both of these things. It will take eternity to reveal what went on with Erastus at Corinth. But in the providence of God, he remained in Corinth. And in the providence of God, at this point, Trophimus was sick and he wasn't healed. Paul, who had exercised a healing ministry, obviously had no proviso granted him to exercise such a ministry in the life of Trophimus at this point in his life. No surprise, inasmuch as Paul himself was unable to be set free from his own besetting thorn in the flesh. Simple reminder, but an important reminder, God's people get sick. God's people sometimes stay sick. All God's people will eventually die. It is to operate from a closed Bible and an empty head to suggest that that is not the case. And both joy and sorrow, sickness and health, disappointment and encouragement, all fall within the proviso of the providence of God. Francis Ridley Havergal wrote a number of really good songs. One of them begins, like a river glorious is God's perfect peace, over all victorious in its bright increase. Perfect, yet it floweth fuller every day. Perfect, yes, it groweth all along the way, or whatever it is. But anyway, the verse that came to my mind was this, every joy or trial falleth from above, traced upon our dial by the Son of Love. They who trust him fully, which is all for us to do, those who trust him wholly find him wholly true. And this morning, when you think about the nature of this room, it's a microcosm of our world, represented ethnically, racially, intellectually, socially, financially. And every one of us has stories to tell where there are highs and there are lows. And the message that comes so clearly through this is that the same Paul who had undergone all of these buffetings and beatings, who now finds himself in a dungeon and under the shadow of his own execution, is still to the very end of his day affirming the word of the psalmist in Psalm 121, I lift up my eyes to the hills. Where does my help come from? My help comes from the Lord who made heaven and earth. And that help is not mediated, does not come in isolation. That help came, as he highlights it here, in the relationships that God had granted him in his providence throughout his life. The Lord, Psalm 121, will watch over your going out and your coming in from this time and even forevermore. It's a wonderful picture, isn't it? Imagine him either with his own writing instrument or sitting there as somebody scribbles it down, say, I want to send greetings to Priscilla and Aquila, and I want to send them to the household of Onesiphorus. Let Timothy know that Erastus has stayed in Corinth, and Trophimus hasn't made it all the way back to Ephesus. He is sick in Miletus. Oh, the precious nature of these memories. Precious memories, how they linger. That's an old Jim Reeves song or something. It shows you how old I am. At the end of your life, you'll only have your memories and your photographs. And in fact, you may only have your photographs. C.F. Glenn Campbell. Secondly, not only a lovely picture of the providence of God, but the reminder of the nature and the necessity of gospel partnerships. The Apostle Paul was uniquely gifted. He was greatly used, but he wasn't a one-man band. He knew that. And as we've noted earlier, there are some 100 people who are referenced throughout his letters and the Acts of the Apostles who were actually very, very important to him in his ministry. Probably nobody more so than Timothy himself. Hence, Timothy gets 2 letters, and the baton of faith is passed on to him. He was a junior partner, but he was a partner nevertheless. And he wanted him to make sure that he arrived before the winter came, because if he didn't make it then it'd be no point in bringing a cloak, because it would be springtime again and so on. So he wanted his presence, and he wanted what he would bring for him. Again, this is simple, but it's important to remind us of, isn't it? To encourage one another with the fact that in Christ, each of us has both the opportunity and the responsibility of forming and sustaining gospel partnerships, gospel relationships. Timothy was not a natural. Few of us are naturals. He was, in the early days, too young. He was too diffident. He was too prone to tummy problems. Which of us can identify with that kind of thing? And yet God was pleased to put him in a position of usefulness. It is in relationships that the gospel works itself out, isn't it? In the same way that in a family, what it means to be a person works itself out. Siblings exist to help to fashion the development of one another within the nuclear family. And siblings in a nuclear family, if they're going to get on with one another, have to tolerate each other. And they have to be tolerated by each other. Unless we're prepared to do that, we can't exist. We can't exist effectively. And tolerate, I think, is a good word. Put up with. To put up with each other's weaknesses. To put up with each other's sins. To acknowledge that if this family is going to function, this dynamic is going to have to take place. And that is actually true in the church of the Lord Jesus Christ. Because when Christ redeems us, adopts us into his family, not only do we get Christ, but we get the entire family, which is kind of like the good news and the bad news. I mean, this would be a great job if it weren't for you. And you say, I understand, we feel the exact same way as you do. George Eliot in Adam Bede has a character who puts it this way. These fellow mortals must be accepted as they are. You can neither straighten their noses, nor brighten their wit, nor rectify their dispositions. And it is these people, amongst whom your life is passed, that it is needful for you to tolerate, pity, and love. These more or less ugly, stupid, inconsistent people. Oh, that's not very flattering, is it? But how handsome do you really think you are? And didn't you have to tell your children, don't make that ugly face? Not that your face was ugly, but you can make it ugly. And didn't you say that you would definitely be there and that you would work through it thick and thin? And then you showed up one day and skipped the second day and weren't there on the third day, on the fourth day. They didn't even know if you were still alive. Inconsistent. and sometimes really stupid. We all do stupid things. Sometimes that we regret, sometimes that we don't. And in this little scenario here, in this little nine-person cameo, there is a reminder of what Paul has taught so effectively in his other letters, not least of all in Ephesians, certainly in 1 Corinthians, that the only way actually for the body to change, the metaphor for the body itself to work, is for there to be give and take within the mechanisms and systems of the body. No one particular part can simply champion all the others if everything is to work in the way it should. Earlier in the year, I suggested to you that a good Christmas book was The Boys in the Boat. Some of you got it, I think. Some of you may actually even have read it. And one of the reasons that I recommended it at that time was because of the material that I was highlighting to save, to use in a moment like this. If you never highlight it and save it, you'll never remember where you had it. Note to people who give public are involved in public discourse. It's the story of the team that wins the Olympic boat race. And at one point, the writer says, "No other sport demands rewards the complete abandonment of the self the way that rowing does. The psychology is complex. Even as rowers must subsume their often fierce sense of independence and self-reliance, at the same time they must hold true to their individuality, their unique capabilities as oarsmen or oarswomen, or for that matter, as human beings. Even if they could, few rowing coaches would simply clone their biggest, strongest, smartest, and most capable rowers. Crew races are not won by clones. They are won by crews. And great crews are carefully balanced blends of both physical abilities and personality types. In physical terms, for instance, one rower's arms might be longer than another's, but the latter might have a stronger back than the former. Neither is necessarily a better or more valuable oarsman than the other. Both the long arms and the strong back are assets to the boat. But if they're to row well together, each of these oarsmen must adjust to the needs and capabilities of the other. Each must be prepared to compromise something in the way of optimizing his stroke for the overall benefit of the boat. The shorter-armed man reaching a little farther, the longer-armed man foreshortening his reach just a bit, so that both men's oars remain parallel and both blades enter and exit the water at precisely the same moment." That's a pretty obvious illustration, but it's important to recognize when we look around on one another. Paul says, "I've got Trophimus in mind, I've Erastus in mind, I've got you, Timothy, in mind," and so on. And then he has Eubulus. Who the world's Eubulus? Putin's, Linus, Claudia. Don't be smart, Alex. I mean, at least they're in the Bible. You're not in the Bible. I'm not in the Bible. God knows who they are. I'm in the Bible. We would be in the Bible. We would all be in under the final phrase of verse 21. And all the rest. Brothers there is plural. It can be brothers and sisters. I think it's probably best that way. And all the other brothers and sisters, all the siblings in the family involved in one another's lives, saying no to isolation, saying yes to involvement. Did you get that? No to isolation, yes to involvement. Parenting is some journey, isn't it? Kids are given to us for our sanctification. I'm convinced of that. Whatever else is involved. To teach us things about ourselves that we would never otherwise know. To teach us the importance of prayer. To teach us that we are entirely dependent upon God. To teach us that unless the Lord builds the house, they labor in vain that build it. And in the process of raising our children, one of the things that is vitally important is that we do not allow them to become isolated from their siblings. Now, they may for a moment or two for their own well-being or whatever, but not as a plan and pattern. Not the closed and locked bedroom door, not the slammed bedroom door, not the I am alone stuff, not the I don't want you, I don't need you, and so on. You can't do that, not if you want a family. You can't do it in the church if you want a church family either. Every so often, and I don't say this in any spirit of judgment, and it makes perfect sense to me. Every so often, someone will say to me, you know, I think that Parkside is just too big for us. Okay. Someone else might say more tellingly, I think it's too cold a place. Okay. I think it's rather uninviting. Then I say to them, I say, what do you do at Parkside? They say, what do you mean do? I mean do. Do you understand do-do? The verb to be? Well, we come. Oh, you mean like a passenger on a bus? Well, no, I wouldn't say that. Well, what would you say? This is what I've discovered. Individuals who begin to serve suddenly realize this isn't as big a place as I thought. Suddenly they discover friendships and relationships that they never knew were possible. Suddenly the idea of it being a rather uninviting, cold, and impersonal place is filled with a whole coterie of individuals that they're learning to tolerate and be tolerated by. And you see, in our culture where sibling rivalry is often fierce, where a functional family is increasingly scarce, as staggering as it may be for us to face up to, it is nevertheless the case that it is in the Church of Jesus Christ that that warmth and that affection is to be discovered in the nature of gospel partnerships. Gospel partnerships is because the gospel unites us. We're not united by the same school tie. We're not united by the same ethnic background. We're not united by our socioeconomic framework. Those are not the unifying factors, not in the church. They may be in a club, they may be in an institution, they may be in an old schoolboys operation, but not in the church. Our world is broken. We live in a broken world. It is fractured and it is broken. It will eventually be repaired in its entirety when a new heaven and a new earth is established. But in the meantime, the place for the brokenness restored, for the sinfulness forgiven, for the dysfunctionality addressed is supposed to be in the church. If you think about it, is not this bread that we break the very body of Christ? Is not this cup that we drink a participation in the very sacrifice of Christ? Here are my brothers and my sisters. I'm going. I don't feel like it. I have been intolerable today. Were it not for the fact that God tolerates me on account of his son, I would be intolerable all day, every day. But I'm going to take my part. I'm going to play my part. Now, if you just want to ride the bus and criticize the driver, fair enough. We got all different drivers, different hats, different speeds, and so on. Some of you made partner. Some of you are accountants, and you managed to get it into that strange little place where you made partner. Well, that's not how it works in the church. You have a responsibility to be a partner. It's not possible to be in the church without that God has defined you and called you to partnership. Once again, George Eliot, and I move to my final point. Some of us are tempted, I think, to sell ourselves short in relationship to these things. The growing good of the world, quoting George Eliot in Middlemarch, the growing good of the world is partly dependent on unhistoric acts. And that things are not so ill with you and me as they might have been is half owing to the number who live faithfully a hidden life and rest in unvisited tombs. To the folks who faithfully live hidden lives and rest in unvisited tombs. Every so often, as you know, I just stop my car at a graveyard and I go out and I walk through it. I'm always looking for epitaphs. I'm just interested in the history of it. And again, like you, I would walk up and down. I don't know who these people are. I don't see any particular element that is there. But, you know, I went to Princeton this last year and spoke there. And when we had time free in the afternoon, we went into the graveyard to see the graves of Jonathan Edwards and some others. Largely unvisited. Perhaps the greatest theologian that America has produced. There's nobody there. But he was faithful in his day. You are vitally important to the people around you, whether you realize it or not, either for good or for ill. Some of you don't sing, and you should sing. Some of you sing. Finally, a simple lesson about God's providence, a simple lesson about gospel partnerships, and finally, a simple lesson about gracious parting. Gracious parting. It's time to say goodbye. Verse 22 is probably Paul's last written word. Quite a thought, isn't it? I had a book given to me many years ago called Famous Last Words. Let me just give you two quotes from it randomly. William Pope, atheist, died 1797, led an atheistic cult who delighted in desecrating religious places and objects, and whose

0: that God has made. Quite a way to go out into eternity, eh? Contrast John Bunyan. Weep not for me, but for yourselves. I go to the Father of our Lord Jesus Christ, who will, no doubt, through the mediation of his blessed Son, receive me, though a sinner, where I hope that we, ere long, shall meet to sing the new song and remain everlastingly happy, world without end. And the famous Scotsman Robert Bruce, in the 17th century, 1631, now God be with you, my dear children. I have breakfasted with you and shall eat supper with my Lord Jesus Christ. The first time that we said hello began our last goodbye. When you look forward to the visit of your children, in the moment they walk through the door, you immediately know, I'm going to have to say goodbye. So that even all of our joys are impinged upon by the reality of the frailty of our existence and our mortality. Paul now awaits his execution. How does he finish? He parts graciously. He parts in many ways the way in which Jesus parted from his disciples, where it says by Luke that he lifted up his arms and he blessed them and he was taken up out of their sight. Paul ends with a blessing. The Lord be with your spirit. That's in the singular, presumably for Timothy himself. And then grace be with you. That's in the plural for the whole church as it hears this letter read. Well, that's a wonderful way to end, isn't it? Because Timothy would never outgrow his need for the presence of Jesus. The church would never outgrow its need for grace. They'd been saved by grace. They were shaped by grace. And now as he parts from them, he commends them to God's care. As we part company with Paul in this letter, at least, we want to go with that notion ringing in our ears. To him be glory. May his presence be our portion. May his grace sustain our relationships. Father, how we pray that your word will find a resting place in our lives, that the reality of your grace and goodness to us, both as individuals and as a family, may quicken our resolve to engage in the partnerships which are your gift to us and which are necessary for us, that you will help us to see both our joys and our sorrows as coming to us under your providential care, even the hard things that seek to trip us up and destabilize us. Oh Lord, help us to trust in you. And we pray that your grace may be our portion, for Jesus' sake. Amen.
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0: this year has been kind of challenging. 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

That's a comfort, as Audio Adrenaline just sang for us this evening on Pilgrim Radio, that not only does God remove our sins from us and forgive us of them, but the promise is that he does it once and for all. So those sins of your past that you give to him, they are not to return to you again. God has forgotten them. He has buried them 6 feet deep. So don't worry about them anymore and turn to God for strength. As we carry on with our evening on Pilgrim Radio, I'm Spencer Dahlke, joining you this evening with more music that I trust will bring you that strength to carry on this side of eternity. Patrick Mayberry is coming up next with God is Faithful.

0: The name for Memorial Day was once Decoration Day.
1: That name lasted from the late 1860s until 1882, when it began to be known as Memorial Day. It became a common name for the holiday after World War II, but was not declared the official name of the holiday until 1967.
0: In memory of those American soldiers fallen in battle.
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2: The series Genesis Origins and Destiny continues today. The regular speaker is J.R. Vassar, pastor of Church at the Cross in Grapevine, Texas. Today, there's a guest speaker, Matt Lear. He is also on the pastoral team at the church. His message, What Kind of Judge is God? He'll be in Genesis chapter 18, verse 16. Now here's Matt Lear.
3: We talk a lot in our culture about people and their journey of faith. And if you've been with us from the beginning of Genesis, this sermon exists in a series on the book of Genesis. You know that Abraham has had quite the journey of faith so far. Abraham was chosen and called by God, not because of who he was, but because God just set his grace upon him and plucked him out for his purposes. Abraham was a man that worshiped many different gods, did not worship the Lord, and God plucked him out and called him to leave it all behind, called him to leave his culture behind, his family behind, his gods behind, with the promise that if he responded, God would bless him, and not only bless him, but allow him to be a blessing. And this is the pattern that God always follows. He calls us out of the life we know, out of the life that we're comfortable with, out of the gods that we serve, whatever that may look like, and into a life with him, a full dependency and obedience on him, with the promise that we will both be blessed in him and that we will be a blessing. So our part is to respond to that call in faith. And Abraham responds in faith. He leaves his gods, he leaves his family, he leaves his lifestyle, he leaves everything behind on the promise that he would be blessed and that he would be a blessing. And so far, as we've seen, God has abundantly provided for Abraham. And blessings begin to unfold for him. Last week, we saw that God visits Abraham to assure him that the promise that he would have a son will be fulfilled within the year. And in our text, God just continues to further bless Abraham and even allows him to be a blessing to the nations as he promised him he would be. And he's going to bless him by further revealing his character to him, further giving knowledge of who he is, who has he left everything behind for. And he's going to reveal a hard but essential aspect of his character to Abraham, and that is his judgment. And Abraham is going to pray and wrestle through it, but it is actually this revelation of God's character that is going to be a further blessing to Abraham and allow him to enter into that promise of being a blessing. We learn that in the previous visit to Abraham and Sarah, God went to confirm a promise of a son, but that was one stop on a way to another visit that God would make in this text, and that is one to confirm the opposite. Not to confirm blessing, but to confirm judgment on Sodom and Gomorrah. And God himself questions for us to hear. This seems like some sort of inner dialogue that God has that he's actually allowing us into. He's questioning whether or not he should make Abraham aware of his intentions for Sodom. In verse 17, he says, "Shall I hide from Abraham what I am about to do, seeing that Abraham surely become a great and mighty nation? And all of the nations of the earth should be blessed in him? For I have chosen him, that he may command his children and his household after him to keep the way of the Lord by doing righteousness and justice, so that the Lord may bring to Abraham what he has promised him." And by letting us into this inner dialogue, he's assuring us that he has not made empty promises to Abraham. We get to hear his inner thoughts here. And in his inner thoughts, he's verifying to us that he has every intention of doing for Abraham exactly what he promised he would do. He has covenanted with Abraham. He has chosen Abraham that he would bless him and that he would be a blessing. And it's that language of chosen that reveals why God is actually going to reveal his plans to Abraham, why he's going to further reveal his character to Abraham. He has chosen him, and that's the Hebrew word yada, and it's the word for knowing intimately, like a close friend. God has pulled Abraham in like a close friend, so much so that he's going to reveal his plans to Abraham. God has not chosen Abraham as some distant, lucky lottery winner who's had his name pulled out of a hat and he runs up and gets his prize and goes home. God has chosen Abraham as a friend. The God of this universe, the one who created Abraham, has chosen Abraham as his friend. James 2:23 says, Abraham believed God and it was counted him as righteousness, and he was called a friend of God. And here, as one God knows like a friend, he reveals his plans and his character to Abraham. And his plan is a tough one. It's a tough one to hear, especially for one who's going to be a blessing to the nations. His plan is to go down to Sodom and Gomorrah and see if the cry against them is as great as it appears. Verse 21 says, because the outcry against Sodom and Gomorrah is so great and their sin is very grave, I will go down to see whether they have done altogether according to the outcry that has come to me. And if not, I will know. So God is specifically revealing to Abraham that he is a judge. Revealing to Abraham he is a judge. And as Abraham hears this, maybe like you, Abraham's got some questions. I'm sure you've got some questions as you hear this. But it's actually as Abraham presses on through prayer in a back and forth conversation that he has with God here, that God is going to bless him with further revelation of exactly what kind of judge that God is. And that revelation will be a blessing to Abraham and allow him to be a blessing. But we can tell from the text that Abraham does already have an understanding of God as judge. And nowhere in this text does Abraham question God's right to judge. The heart of Abraham's prayer is found in verse 25. In verse 25, he says, shall not the judge of all the earth do what is right and just? Abraham's not questioning God's right to judge. He's not questioning whether the fact that he is a judge makes him a good God or a bad God, or whether he can be trusted because he's a judge. In fact, it says Abraham learns what kind of judge he is, that he grows in his trust for him and further puts his faith in him. But again, Abraham's not questioning his right to judge, not in a universal sense, and not specifically his right to judge the nation of Sodom. And nowhere in this text does he downplay Sodom's deserving of judgment. Abraham would have been well aware of the problems in Sodom. He lived in a land that, as the text said, looked down towards Sodom. His relative Lot lived in Sodom and was very aware of the unrighteousness and the injustice that existed there. And he, as a righteous man, a man of faith, will not downplay it. He does not call evil good. He's not willing to do that. He's not willing to ask God to sweep the sins of Sodom under the rug. And he doesn't even call God to tone it down, so to speak. Unrighteousness and injustice have littered the land of Sodom, so much so that in a language that we can understand, God says the cries of it all have risen to him in a loud cry that he heard it and he just can't ignore it anymore. Ezekiel says, behold, this was the guilt of your sister Sodom. She and her daughters had pride, excessive food, and prosperous ease, but did not aid the poor and needy. They were haughty and did an abomination before me. If ever there was a land of unrighteousness and injustice, this was it. They took pride in their, not just in their rejection of God as God, but they took pride in rejecting his ways and doing the opposite of his ways. And God chose Abraham, as our text says, to keep his ways and to do that by walking in righteousness and justice. So as a man who seeks to walk in righteousness and justice, he refuses to question God's right to judge here. God is a God of justice and righteousness, and he cannot turn a blind eye. No judge who lets the guilty go free is considered a good judge. So God reveals to Abraham that he's going to judge, and Abraham never questions that. But again, maybe you have questions, and Abraham questions, and he probes further at God's character in this, and he specifically wants to know, God, what kind of judge are you? What kind of judge are you going to be? And I think we all know when we hear of God as judge, that's our biggest concern, right? Okay, but what kind? We probably have some sense that there's at least some level of sin out there that is worthy of judgment, some action out there that is worthy of judgment. But the question, even for us who are believers, is, yeah, but what kind? God, what kind of judge are you going to be? And this is a grace for God to reveal this to us, because how terrifying it would be to know that there's a God out there that is able to judge, but we don't know what kind of judge he is. So to Abraham's benefit and ours, as God blesses Abraham by revealing his character as judge, and again, even allows him to be a blessing, not just blesses him, but allows him to be a blessing as he begins to engage in intercession, prayer with God, praying for the nation of Sodom. So let's look at this text and see what it reveals to us about what kind of judge God is. And first, we'll see that God is a comprehensive judge. Look at verse 20. Verse 20. To Abraham, the Lord says, because the outcry against Sodom and Gomorrah is great and their sin is very grave, I will go down and see whether they have done altogether according to the outcry that has come to me. And if not, I will know. God is a comprehensive judge. And you know what that reminded me of? Obviously, the game of whack-a-mole. Have you ever, remember that game, whack-a-mole? Whack-a-mole is a game where you gotta make quick decisions. There's moles that randomly pop up one after another, and just as one pops up, you're about ready to hit it, but another one pops up and it distracts you. But you have to be careful, because there's some things that pop up that if you hit those things, it'll take points away from you and you won't get your high score. And it's a bit of a stressful game, and no matter how great you are at the game of thinking on your feet and being distracted, inevitably you will make mistakes no matter how focused you are, because you're not able to be truly comprehensive when that much is going on at the same time. Well, God has a lot going on at the same time, right? God can see all things at the same time, but he can see all things well at the same time. He's able to be comprehensive in his judgment, and he's not going to make a mistake. I'm going to make a mistake. When I seek to whack the mole, I'm going to hit the wrong thing. I'm going to lose points. God is not going to make a mistake. He's comprehensive. He's calculated in what he does. He knows what he's doing. And he's telling Abraham, my judgments don't work like the game of whack-a-mole. I don't make mistakes. I know exactly what I'm doing. He hears the cries, and he's going to go down and make sure that altogether the cries are according to the sin. We have loud kids. If you guys know my kids, we have loud kids. And oftentimes in my house, I will hear noises that make me think judgment is coming, that make me think that the end of the world is here. And I go running to check it out, right, to see, and no, they're like, we're just playing. That reminds me of what God is going to do here, except for that God knows. He's not confused. He's not distracted. He's not rash or reckless in his judgment. His check of the city, it will be full and it will be complete. Now, does God know what he's going to find as he heads down there? Yes. Does God have to truly go there to see? No, this is God's way of being gracious and generous to us and engaging with us in a way that we can understand. God sees all things at all times, even the inner thoughts of people. In 2 Chronicles 16:9, again, in language that we can understand, we learn the eyes of the Lord run to and fro throughout the whole earth to give strong support to those whose heart is blameless. He sees all things at all times, even the heart, the inner thoughts and desires of men and women. He's able to see it without being stressed out. He knows all of it. He knows what's going on, and he always makes right decisions and right judgments. He's comprehensive. He's not rash in his judgments. And while Abraham gets this, it doesn't argue this, he does have some questions for God. And he wrestles with these questions in prayer, his understanding will grow as he does. And it leads us to the second thing that Abraham learns about God and his judgment, is that God is just in his judgments. God is just in his judgments. It says the visitors turned and went towards Sodom, but as we'll learn later, only two visitors went to Sodom, and it says that Abraham was still before the Lord. So the question is, was this third visitor that Abraham was talking to, who was that? Well, it would seem like the one he's talking to is a third visitor that stays back, but he addresses him as Lord, which would lead us to believe that this is possibly an example of a Christophany, an example of the pre-incarnate Christ. But either way, however we interpret that, Abraham stands here before the Lord, waiting to intercede, knowing full well what God is going to find when he goes down to Sodom. Knowing full well what he's going to find. And so he asks questions of God, and he intercedes and prays for the nation of Sodom. And his first intercession is a lengthy one. Let's read 22 through 25. So the men turned from there and went toward Sodom, but Abraham still stood before the Lord. Then Abraham drew near and said, "Will you indeed sweep away the righteous with the wicked? Suppose there are 50 righteous within the city. Will you then sweep away the place and not spare it for the 50 righteous who are in it? Far be it from you to do such a thing, to put the righteous to death with the wicked, so that the righteous fare as the wicked. Far be that from you. Shall not the judge of all the earth do what is just?" What almost sounds like, in our modern English, like he's almost accusing God. But he's not. He's interceding, he's communicating, he's praying, he's seeking to understand, he's probing the heart of God. And this is actually what God's prophets regularly do throughout the Old Testament. Jeremiah 12 says, "Righteous are you, O Lord, when I complain to you. Yet I will plead my case before you. Why does the way of the wicked prosper? Why do all who are treacherous thrive?" It's seeking to understand God and his ways in prayer. And then by praying in this way, God actually truly responds. God is actually truly hearing Abraham and interacting with him here and truly responding. And while he's doing that, he's not just responding to Abraham, he's doing something in Abraham. Because for Abraham to stand before the Lord and implore him essentially to act right and just, it only makes Abraham's heart more convinced of God's ways, more convinced of righteousness and justice, more in line with God's plans and his desires. And when we pray for things, God starts to work what we're praying for into our hearts. And Abraham's intercession is making him more righteous and more in line with justice. And his biggest concern here is God's treatment of any righteous people that may be found in Sodom. Verse 23 says, "Then Abraham drew near and said, 'Will you indeed sweep away the righteous with the wicked? Suppose there are 50 righteous within the city. Will you then sweep away the place and not spare it for the 50 righteous who are in it?'" He's asking that God would be just in his judgments, asking that he would judge rightly. He's saying, "God, you judge sin, and I bring no complaint against that. But when you do judge, you will not sweep the righteous away with the wicked, will you?" And throughout Abraham's intercession, he's contrasting in this section, he's contrasting the righteous with the wicked. And the righteous in this text are those who believe the Lord. Genesis 15:6 says, "And Abraham believed the Lord, and he counted it to him as righteousness." And in faith, the righteous seek to keep the way of the Lord. Righteous being right with God. Abraham was not called right with God because he was perfect. Psalm 32 says, "Blessed is the one whose transgression is forgiven." To be counted righteous, to be blessed, is not to be perfect. It's to acknowledge that we're not perfect before God, to confess that and to ask for forgiveness. It's those who are counted righteous, not those who are perfect, because there isn't anyone who is perfect. But the wicked in this text, he says, you're not gonna judge the righteous alongside the wicked, are you? Well, the wicked in this passage are Sodom and Gomorrah. And not only do they not have faith, but as we read, they stand in a bold defiance against the Lord, and a bold defiance against the ways of the Lord. And they do it in a pride of haughtiness, as Ezekiel tells us. So just a sense of pride in the way that they reject God and his ways. And Abraham is rightly concerned that the righteous will not receive the same treatment as the wicked. And I think we would all agree with that. Maybe you're not sure where you stand in belief in God and belief in the promises that he makes to us. But I think we would all agree that to punish those who are doing right alongside those who are not would be unjust. And that's Abraham's concern here. And so God answers that concern in verse 26. He says, if I find at Sodom 50 righteous in the city, I will spare the whole place for their sake. God is affirming that this is a good request that Abraham makes, a good request not to sweep away the righteous with the wicked. God is a just judge. He would never pay somebody for something that they did not deserve to be paid for. And this is good news for Abraham, who might be wondering, will his descendants be swept away with the wicked? Abraham and his righteous descendants as judgment, he doesn't know where this is going. As judgment continues to take place, is he accidentally going to be swept up? Are his covenant people going to be swept up in judgment? But God is assuring him here that none who have a true righteousness, that's a righteousness not based on works, one that confesses their sin before the Lord and believes in his promises, one who has a righteousness based on faith will not be judged. And we'll see this soon, but those who put their trust in Christ can take great confidence in this truth, especially on days when we're well aware of our unworthiness and we begin to question, why would God not judge me? Well, it's because God is a just judge, and we're going to get into that in just a moment. But first, we're going to move on to the third attribute that God learns about God, or that Abraham learns about God as a judge, and that he is a merciful judge. God is a merciful judge. Notice that Abraham's petition in verse 25 includes the request that if there are any righteous, the presence of those righteous would be enough to preserve the unrighteous. That the whole place, the whole city would be spared, maybe even for the sake of just 10 righteous. Verse 24 says, will you sweep away the place and not spare it for the 50 righteous who are in it? And I think if we're honest, a little bit of our hearts kind of say that's too far. That God would be willing to spare an entire city because of 10 righteous. The mercy is abundant. That seems to go too far. Could God really grant such a request? Could God really show this kind of a mercy? A God who sees all things, knows all things, sees hearts, and stands as the rightful judge. Will he show this kind of mercy? Well, this would seem to be in line with a promise that God gave to Abraham, that he would be a blessing to unrighteous nations. So there's something in Abraham's understanding of God's promises to him that believes that it would be right to ask of this of God. And he is right. God affirms the request. Verse 26 says, and the Lord said, if I find at Sodom 50 righteous in the city, I will spare the whole place for their sake. So not only is he a God who judges comprehensively, and that is good news for us, not only is he a God who is just in his judgment, he's not going to lump in the righteous with the unrighteous, also good news for us. We can find great confidence and peace in those if we put our faith in Jesus. But he is even a merciful judge. It just in the fact that he would allow the possibility for the unrighteous to be spared for the sake of the righteous. And so this actually emboldens Abraham to keep going, as answered prayers often do. And so he continues to probe the limits of God's mercy. His prayer grows from, will you spare the city for the sake of 50 righteous? You can see that boldness grow to the point where he says, will you spare the city for the sake of 10? I think Abraham knows he's got to keep dropping it because, again, he knows Sodom and he knows what's there. But each time God affirms the prayer and grants the request, and he's leaving the door open for abundant mercy. But what's interesting about this prayer ending at 10, the request for 10, is that Abraham has family in Sodom, totaling 6 people, Lot, his wife, his 2 daughters, and their husbands. Yet Abraham, who seems to truly love Lot, doesn't ask about Lot and his family of 6, but he stops at 10. nor does he necessarily understand how this could play out for him as the one who is expected to be and was promised to be a blessing to all nations. But we aren't told why Abraham stops probing, and we aren't even told in the dialogue of 18 what God is going to do. The conversation just ends, and Abraham doesn't ask another question. I think that's because at this point, Abraham has sought to know the character of God as judge, and he has his answer. God is a God who will judge right. God is a judge who will be comprehensive. God is a judge who will be just, and God is a judge who will be merciful. So whatever happens to Sodom, whatever happens to Lot, and whatever happens with this covenant promise that God has made to Abraham, Abraham knows that he can trust God in it. But still, especially if we're reading for this for the first time, we have to be wondering, but how merciful is he? He stopped at 10. How merciful is he? How far will God's mercy go? Because while Sodom's sins were exceedingly great and notable, and in Peter, in 2 Peter, says that Sodom stands as a warning for all of us, that we have all fallen short of God's standards. And God's patience with the rest of us does not mean that that judgment does not eventually come to all. None of us can stand against God's judgment. He is a patient God in all the ways that we've learned, but he is a just God, and he must judge sin. And maybe you're feeling that and realizing that you have no regard for God, maybe even standing in pride against God and against his ways. Or maybe you're just realizing that you're just apathetic towards God in his ways and realizing, I give no regard to God. I give no regard to his ways. Well, the good news for you is that God's mercy continues further. Abraham was promised that he would be a blessing to the nations, and that includes us, and he was. Because God would give from himself to solve this problem. God would give his own son, Jesus. Jesus came from Abraham, and while there were no righteous people in Sodom, no righteous people that could spare Sodom, Jesus was the one who was capable of making the unrighteous to be righteous. Amen. I want you to see Isaiah 53, 11 and 12. And see how Jesus is the one who is capable of making the unrighteous to be righteous. Look at verse 11 of Isaiah 53. By his knowledge shall the righteous one, my servant, Jesus, make many to be accounted righteous, and he shall bear their iniquities. Jesus is the righteous one who is able to make us, the many, to be accounted righteous. Why? Because he stood in our place. He faced the judgment that our sins deserved. He faced that judgment by paying the death that is due. And in verse 12 says, he poured out his soul to death and was numbered with the transgressors. Yet he bore the sins of many and makes intercession for the transgressors, for the sinners. Jesus is the only solution to Abraham's question. Remember, if we look at Abraham's main question in this text, verse 25, shall not the judge of the earth do what is just? Jesus is the only solution to that allows us to both be rescued from judgment and God to still be a good judge. And here's why. Because even with Jesus, he remains a comprehensive judge. God knows all of our sin. God does not miss a single one of them. And he places, when we put our faith in Jesus, he places every single one of our sins on Jesus. He's not going to miss one. God is comprehensive. And when he placed our sins on Jesus, he placed all of them on Jesus. That is good news, that God is comprehensive in his judgment. And he is just. He sweeps none of it under the rug. Jesus actually took our sins, and he actually died. It matters that Jesus died because our sins were with him as he died. And by doing that, he paid the full price of death on the cross. And because he's the perfect Son of God, that was a satisfying payment for our sins. So we don't have to wonder then, is God going to change his mind? Because he has already fully judged our sins, and it was a full, satisfying payment. He's a good judge. He will not judge the same sins twice. And he's a merciful judge. Because Jesus takes the full judgment for us, we can be fully forgiven, avoiding the judgment that we deserve. And we can be counted as righteous, right with God, even as Abraham was called a friend of God. Jesus in John 15:15 says, "No longer do I call you servants, but friends." We were made right with God to the point that he would call us friends. Hebrews 7:25 tells us, he is able to save to the uttermost those who draw near to God through him, since he always lives to make intercession for them. He died, but he rose from the dead, and his sacrifice serves as intercession for us. His sacrifice speaks forever to God on our behalf. And we get in on that the same way Abraham did. Again, this destroys the idea that we could just be good enough to be called a friend of God, or that Abraham was called a friend of God, able to be friends with divine because he was good enough or close enough. No, Abraham got in on it by faith, and we get in on it by faith when we respond to God's promise that whoever draws near to his son will be forgiven of their sins and fully counted righteous. That is a leap of faith, that we could stand before God and be called friends of God because of what Jesus did. It takes faith in God's promises that what Jesus did on our behalf, he did, and it's done, and we are now counted as his friends. But again, not just counted as righteous. It says we are counted righteous, but God actually goes to work in us. It begins to work righteousness out of us. And one of the impacts of that is, like Abraham, we're not only blessed, but we have the opportunity to be a blessing. Abraham's prayer was that maybe there would be 10 righteous who would preserve the city. There was not. There was not 10 righteous who would preserve the city. But the presence of righteous people in a city can be a blessing. Matthew 5:14 says, "You are the light of the world. A city set on a hill cannot be hidden. Nor do people light a lamp and put it under a basket, but on a stand, and it gives light to all in the house. In the same way, let your light shine before others so that they may see your good works and give glory to your Father who is in heaven." When we come to Jesus, we come to his people, and together as a people, we begin to become a community that is not only blessed, is actually able to be a blessing to the community around us. We are blessed to be a blessing. And that does not happen when we just sit and do nothing and do not seek to be a blessing. We are a blessing to our community when we live rightly before God. We are a blessing to our community when we build genuine relationships with our community for the sake of blessing and serving them. We are a blessing to our community when we share the truth of our Savior who took the judgment on himself so that we don't have to. And we are a blessing for our community when we pray and intercede for our community. So God has blessed us to be a blessing. How far does his mercy go? Far enough for us to be blessed instead of judged, and to be a blessing so that others could escape judgment. And far enough that if you're wondering, could I be forgiven? The answer is yes. And not only forgiven, but made a friend of God, blessed by God, and blessed to be a blessing, to have an impact in the lives of the people around you. I remind you, it is by placing your trust in Jesus who took the judgment for you. The question is, how far does his mercy extend? And we find that he has abundant mercy for all of us. What a God that we have. Let's pray. Father, it's hard to find the words to praise you for the mercy that you have. To know that there are so many that you have chosen

0: to those around us. We pray this in your son's name. Amen.
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That was morning and night classes that we just wrapped up with a little earlier this hour. And as we look forward to more programming this evening, looking ahead at 9 p.m. Pacific time, here on Pilgrim Radio, we continue on reading for Reader's Choice, Knowing God by J.I. Packer, read for us by Dave Telling. Come join us for that. Immediately, it will be followed at 9:30 Pacific by an interview for his people this Memorial Day with Jonathan Bowen, a former atheist and military veteran, on finding Jesus in the midst of suffering. Come join us for that program as well. I trust it would encourage you. As we turn now to Josh Baldwin singing Our Father.

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1: Greetings, fellow pilgrim. I'm Dave Telling, and I'm reading a great book, Knowing God, by J.I. Packer, and published by InterVarsity Press in 1993. We are near the top of page 31, where Packer is right in the middle of quoting verses from Romans chapter 8. We'll join him now. Who shall separate us from the love of Christ? I am convinced that neither death nor life, neither the present nor the future, will be able to separate us from the love of God that is in Christ Jesus our Lord. This is the peace which Shadrach, Meshach, and Abednego knew, hence the commitment with which they stood their ground in the face of Nebuchadnezzar's ultimatum from Daniel 3:15. If you do not worship the image, you will be thrown immediately into a blazing furnace. Then what God will be able to rescue you from my hand? Their reply in chapter 3, verses 16 through 18 is classic. O Nebuchadnezzar, we do not need to defend ourselves before you in this matter. No panic. If we are thrown into the blazing furnace, the God we serve is able to save us from it, and he will rescue us from your hand, O king. And in parentheses, a courteous but unanswerable, they knew their God. But even if he does not, if no deliverance comes, we want you to know, O king, that we will not serve your gods. It doesn't matter. It makes no difference. Live or die, they are content. And then he ends with a poem here, or I should say he adds a poem here. It goes like this. Lord, it matters not to my care whether I die or live. To love and serve thee is my share, and this thy grace must give. If life be long, I will be glad that I may long obey. If short, then why should I be sad to soar to endless day? The comprehensiveness of our contentment is another measure whereby we may judge whether we really know God. First steps. Do we desire such knowledge of God? Then two things follow. First, we must recognize how much we lack knowledge of God. We must learn to measure ourselves not by our knowledge about God, not by our gifts and responsibilities in the church, but by how we pray and what goes on in our hearts. Many of us, I suspect, have no idea how impoverished we are at this level. Let us ask the Lord to show us. Second, we must seek the Savior. When he was on earth, he invited ordinary people to company with him. Thus they came to know him, and in knowing him, to know his Father. The Old Testament records pre-incarnate manifestations of the Lord Jesus doing the same thing, companying with men and women, in character as the angel of the Lord, in order that they might know him. The book of Daniel tells us of what appear to be two such instances. For who was the fourth man, like a son of the gods, in chapter 3, verse 25, who walked with Daniel's three friends in the furnace? And who was the angel whom God sent to shut the lions' mouths when Daniel was in their den, in chapter 6, verse 22? The Lord Jesus Christ is now absent from us in body, but spiritually it makes no difference. Still we may find and know God through seeking and finding Jesus' company. It is those who have sought the Lord Jesus till they have found him. For the promise is that when we seek him with all our hearts, we shall surely find him who can stand before the world to testify that they have known God. Chapter 3, Knowing and Being Known. What were we made for? To know God. What aim should we set ourselves in life? To know God. What is the eternal life that Jesus gives? Knowledge of God. This is eternal life, that they may know you, the only true God, and Jesus Christ, whom you have sent. What is the best thing in life, bringing more joy, delight, and contentment than anything else? Knowledge of God. This is what the Lord says: Let not the wise man boast of his wisdom, or the strong man boast of his strength, or the rich man boast of his riches. But let him who boasts boast about this, that he understands and knows me. What of all the states God ever sees man in gives God most pleasure? Knowledge of himself. I desired the knowledge of God more than burnt offerings, says God in Hosea 6, verse 6. In these few sentences, we have said a very great deal. Our point is one to which every Christian heart will warm, though the person whose religion is merely formal will not be moved by it, and by this very fact, his unregenerate state may be known. What we have said provides at once a foundation, shape, and goal for our lives, plus a principle of priorities and a scale of values. Once you become aware that the main business that you are here for is to know God, most of life's problems fall into place of their own accord. The world today is full of sufferers from the wasting disease which Albert Camus focused as absurdism, or life is a bad joke, and from the complaint which we may call Marie Antoinette's fever, since she found the phrase that described it, which was nothing tastes. These disorders blight the whole of life. Everything becomes at once a problem and a bore, because nothing seems worthwhile. But absurdist tapeworms and Antoinette's fever are ills from which, in the nature of the case, Christians are immune, except for occasional spells of derangement when the power of temptation presses their minds out of shape, and these, by God's mercy, do not last. What makes life worthwhile is having a big enough objective, something which catches our imagination and lays hold of our allegiance, and this the Christian has in a way that no other person has. For what higher, more exalted, and more compelling goal can there be than to know God? From another standpoint, however, we have not as yet said very much. When we speak of knowing God, we are using a verbal formula, and formulas are like checks. They are no good unless we know how to cash them. What are we talking about when we use the phrase knowing God? A special sort of emotion? Shivers down the back? A dreamy, off-the-ground floating feeling? Tingling thrills and exhilaration, such as drug takers seek? Or is knowing God a special source of intellectual experience? Does one hear a voice, see a vision, find strange trains of thought coursing through one's mind, or what? These matters need discussing, especially since, according to Scripture, this is a region in which it is easy to be fooled and to think you know God when you do not. We pose the question then, what sort of activity or event is it that can properly be described as knowing God? What knowing God involves. It is clear to start with that knowing God is of necessity a more complex business than knowing another person, just as knowing my neighbor is a more complex business than knowing a house or a book or a language. The more complex the object, the more complex is the knowing of it. Knowledge of something abstract, like a language, is acquired by learning. Knowledge of something inanimate, like Ben Nevis or the British Museum, comes by inspection and exploration. These activities, though demanding in terms of concentrated effort, are relatively simple to describe. But when one gets to living things, knowing them becomes a good deal more complicated. One does not know a living thing till one knows not merely its past history, but how it is likely to react and behave under specific circumstances. A person who says, "I know this horse," normally means not just, "I have seen it before," though the way we use words, he might mean only that. More probably, he means, "I know how it behaves, and I can tell you how it ought to be handled." Such knowledge comes only through some prior acquaintance with the horse, seeing it in action, and trying to handle it oneself. In the case of human beings, the position is further complicated by the fact that, unlike horses, people keep secrets. They do not show everybody all that is in their hearts. A few days are enough to get to know a horse as well as you will ever know it, but you may spend months and years doing things in company with another person and still have to say at the end of that time, "I don't really know him at all." We recognize degrees in our knowledge of our fellow men. We know them, we say, well, not very well, just to shake hands with, intimately, or perhaps inside out, according to how much or how little they have opened up to us. Thus, the quality and extent of our knowledge of other people depends more on them than on us. Our knowing them is more directly the result of their allowing us to know them than of our attempting to get to know them. When we meet, our part is to give them our attention and interest, to show them goodwill, and to open up in a friendly way from our side. From that point, however, it is they, not we, who decide whether we are going to know them or not. Imagine, now, that we are going to be introduced to someone whom we feel to be above us, whether in rank, or intellectual distinction, or professional skill, or personal sanctity, or in some other respect. The more conscious we are of our own inferiority, the more we shall feel that our part is simply to attend to this person respectfully and let him take the initiative in the conversation. Think of meeting the Queen of England or the President of the United States. We would like to get to know this exalted person, but we fully realize that this is a matter for him to decide, not us. If he confines himself to courteous formalities with us, we may be disappointed, but we do not feel able to complain. After all, we had no claim on his friendship. But if instead he starts at once to take us into his confidence and tells us frankly what is in his mind on matters of common concern, and if he goes on to invite us to join him in particular undertakings he has planned and asks us to make ourselves permanently available for this kind of collaboration whenever he needs us, then we shall feel enormously privileged, and it will make a world of difference to our general outlook. If life seemed unimportant and dreary hitherto, it will not seem so any more now that the great man has enrolled us among his personal assistants. Here is something to write home about, and something to live up to. Now this, so far as it goes, is an illustration of what it means to know God. Well might God say through Jeremiah, "Let him that glories glory in this, that he understands and knows me." For knowing God is a relationship calculated to thrill a person's heart. What happens is that the Almighty Creator, the Lord of hosts, the great God before whom the nations are as a drop in a bucket, comes to you and begins to talk to you through the words and truths of Holy Scripture. Perhaps you have been acquainted with the Bible and Christian truth for many years, and it has meant little to you. But one day you wake up to the fact that God is actually speaking to you, through the biblical message. As you listen to what God is saying, you find yourself brought very low. For God talks to you about your sin and guilt and weakness and blindness and folly, and compels you to judge yourself hopeless and helpless and to cry out for forgiveness. But this is not all. You come to realize as you listen that God is actually opening his heart to you, making friends with you, and enlisting you as a colleague, in Barth's phrase, a covenant partner. It is a staggering thing, but it is true. The relationship in which sinful human beings know God is one in which God, so to speak, takes them onto his staff to be henceforth his fellow workers and personal friends. The action of God in taking Joseph from prison to become Pharaoh's prime minister is a picture of what he does to every Christian. From being Satan's prisoner, you find yourself transferred to a position of trust in the service of God. At once, life is transformed. Whether being a servant is a matter for shame or for pride depends on whose servant one is. Many have said what pride they felt in rendering personal service to Sir Winston Churchill during World War II. How much more should it be a matter of pride and glorifying to know and serve the Lord of heaven and earth? What then does the activity of knowing God involve? Holding together the various elements involved in this relationship, as we have sketched it out, we must say that knowing God involves first listening to God's word and receiving it as the Holy Spirit interprets it, in application to oneself. Second, noting God's nature and character as his word and works reveal it. Third, accepting his invitations and doing what he commands. Fourth, recognizing and rejoicing in the love that he has shown in thus approaching you and drawing you into this divine fellowship. Knowing Jesus. The Bible puts flesh on these bare bones of ideas by using pictures and analogies. It tells us that we know God in the manner of a son knowing his father, a wife knowing her husband, a subject knowing his king, and a sheep knowing its shepherd. These are the four main analogies employed. All four analogies point to a relation in which the knower looks up to the one known, and the latter takes responsibility for the welfare of the former. This is part of the biblical concept of knowing God, that those who know him, that is, those by whom he allows himself to be known, are loved and cared for by him. We shall say more of this in a moment. Then the Bible adds the further point that we know God in this way only through knowing Jesus Christ, who is himself God manifest in the flesh. Don't you know me? Anyone who has seen me has seen the Father, and no one comes to the Father except through me. From John chapter 14, verses 9 and 6. It is important, therefore, that we should be clear in our minds as to what knowing Jesus Christ means. For his earthly disciples, knowing Jesus was directly comparable to knowing the great man in our illustration. The disciples were ordinary Galileans with no special claims on the interest of Jesus. But Jesus, the rabbi who spoke with authority, the prophet who is more than a prophet, the master who evoked in them increasing awe and devotion, till they could not but acknowledge him as their God, found them, called them to himself, took them into his confidence, and enrolled them as his agents to declare to the world the kingdom of God. He appointed 12 to be with him, and he sent out to preach. They recognized the one who had chosen them and called them friends as the Christ, the Son of the living God, the man born to be king and the bearer of the words of eternal life. And the sense of allegiance and privilege which this knowledge brought transformed their whole lives. Now, when the New Testament tells us that Jesus Christ is risen, one of the things it means is that the victim of Calvary is now, so to speak, loose and at large, so that anyone anywhere can enjoy the same kind of relationship with him as the disciples had in the days of his flesh. The only differences are that, first, his presence with the Christian is spiritual, not bodily, and so invisible to our physical eyes. Second, the Christian, building on the New Testament witness, knows from the start those truths about the deity and atoning sacrifice of Jesus, which the original disciples grasped only gradually over a period of years. And third, that Jesus' way of speaking to us now is not by uttering fresh words, but rather by applying to our consciences those words of his that are recorded in the Gospels, together with the rest of the biblical testimony to himself. But knowing Jesus Christ still remains as definite a relation of personal discipleship as it was for the 12 when he was on earth. The Jesus who walks through the gospel story walks with Christians now, and knowing him involves going with him now as then. "My sheep listen to my voice," says Jesus. "I know them, and they follow me." His voice is his claim, his promise, and his call. "I am the bread of life, the gate for the sheep, the good shepherd, the resurrection." He who does not honor the Son does not honor the Father who sent him. "Truly, truly, I say to you, he who hears my word and believes him who sent me has eternal life. Come to me, all you who are weary and burdened, and I will give you rest. Take my yoke upon you and learn from me, and you will find rest." Jesus' voice is heard when Jesus' claim is acknowledged, his promise trusted, and his call answered. From then on, Jesus is known as shepherd, and those who trust him, he knows as his own sheep. "I know them, and they follow me. I give them eternal life, and they shall never perish. No one can snatch them out of my hand." To know Jesus is to be saved by Jesus, here and hereafter, from sin and guilt and death. A personal matter. Standing back now to survey what we have said that it means to know you, the only true God, and Jesus Christ whom you have sent, we may underline the following points. First, knowing God is a matter of personal dealing, as is all direct acquaintance with personal beings. Knowing God is more than knowing about him. It is a matter of dealing with him as he opens up to you and being dealt with by him as he takes knowledge of you. Knowing about him is a necessary precondition of trusting in him. How could they have faith in one they had never heard of? From Romans 10, verse 14. But the width of our knowledge about him is no gauge of the depth of our knowledge about him. John Owen and John Calvin knew more theology than John Bunyan or Billy Bray, but who would deny that the latter pair knew their God every bit as well as the former? All four, of course, were beavers for the Bible, which counts for far more anyway than a formal theological training. If the decisive factor was notional correctness, then obviously the most learned biblical scholars would know God better than anyone else. But it is not. You can have all the right notions in your head without ever tasting in your heart the realities to which they refer. And a simple Bible reader and sermon hearer who is full of the Holy Spirit will develop a far deeper acquaintance with his God and Savior than a more learned scholar who is content with being theologically correct. The reason is that the former will deal with God regarding the practical application of truth to his life, whereas the latter will not. Second, knowing God is a matter of personal involvement, mind, will, and feeling. It would not, indeed, be a fully personal relationship otherwise. To get to know another person, you have to commit yourself to his company and interests and be ready to identify yourself with his concerns. Without this, your relationship with him can only be superficial and flavorless. Taste and see that the Lord is good, says the psalmist in Psalm 34:8. To taste is, as we say, to try a mouthful of something with a view to appreciating its flavor. A dish may look good and be well recommended by the cook, but we do not know its real quality till we have tasted it. Similarly, we do not know another person's real quality till we have tasted the experience of friendship. Friends are, so to speak, communicating flavors to each other all the time by sharing their attitudes both toward each other, think of people in love, and toward everything else that is of common concern. As they thus open their hearts to each other by what they say and do, each tastes the quality of the other for sorrow or for joy. They have identified themselves with and so are personally and emotionally involved in each other's concerns. They feel for each other, as well as thinking of each other. This is an essential aspect of the knowledge which friends have of each other, and the same applies to the Christian's knowledge of God, which, as we have seen, is itself a relationship between friends. The emotional side of knowing God is often played down these days for fear of encouraging a maudlin self-absorption. It is true that there is nothing more irreligious than self-absorbed religion, and that it is constantly needful to stress that God does not exist for our comfort or happiness or satisfaction, or to provide us with religious experiences as if these were the most interesting and important things in life. It is also necessary to stress that anyone who, on the basis of religious experiences, says, "I know him," but does not do what he commands is a liar, and the truth is not in him. But for all this, we must not lose sight of the fact that knowing God is an emotional relationship, as well as an intellectual and volitional one, and could not indeed be a deep relation between persons were it not so. The believer is, and must be, emotionally involved in the victories and vicissitudes of God's cause in the world, just as Sir Winston's personal staff were emotionally involved in the ups and downs of the war. Believers rejoice when their God is honored and vindicated, and feel the acutest distress when they see God flouted. That's a very thought-provoking and somewhat convicting statement for me. Well, our time is up for today, but next time we will continue reading from the bottom of page 40 in Knowing God by J.I. Packer and published by InterVarsity Press in 1993. Until next time, have a blessed day.
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3: Today on Pilgrim Radio's His People, Jonathan Spike Bowen on finding Jesus in the midst of suffering.
4: I honestly think everything that I went through, you know, emergency medicine, volunteer services for first responders and military, and everything. I think God was training me all those years to be a pastor.
3: Jonathan Spike Bowen next. Although Jonathan Bowen is an associate pastor today in Pennsylvania, he goes by Pastor Spike. He has a remarkable background and Christian testimony. He's a veteran of the U.S. Navy and a former deputy sheriff and paramedic. Let's listen as Sean Kohler gets to know Pastor Spike Bowen.
5: So you have a very interesting testimony. Would love to hear about that, if you'll take us back to sort of how this all began for you.
4: I've only been a believer for about 13 years. I was raised in the church. Mom and dad were avid Jesus lovers, man. I just hardcore Jesus freaks. And every Sunday you went to church. That's what you did because mom and dad said. And when I was about 13, after a whole bunch of different circumstances, I ran from the Lord. Mm. And basically the straw that broke the camel's back was I was with the youth group, and we were at a prayer conference, and some preacher across the group from us, the guy was a giant, and he just comes over and grabs me and like starts prophesying over me, saying that I'm going to be this great man of God, and I'm going to be a servant, and I'm going to be a shepherd. And I'm 13. And this guy's 6'6" with snow plows for hands. Like, one, it was scary, but two, to have anybody come up while you're praying and saying God has this specific thing for you, was very terrifying. So I did what any normal 13-year-old would do. I ran. I ran from God for many, many, many years. Right after I started running from God, I started hanging out with the wrong crowd, getting in a lot of trouble. I actually ended up in juvenile detention for a couple weeks. And that woke me up a little bit, but not enough to go back to God. And in fact, if I remember correctly, I blamed him. Mm. I'm like, how could you let that happen to me? This is why I know you're not there, kind of thing.
5: Yeah.
4: And so I stopped hanging out with that crowd. And I ended up becoming friends with somebody who was involved with search and rescue. Mm. And I just fell in love with it. And I ended up becoming a first responder. And then I became a junior firefighter. And I was running ambulance as a volunteer and being a volunteer fireman in Penn Hills for a bunch of years. And then I joined the military. If God didn't exist, I had it in my head that I was going to save the people. I was going to be the one running into the fire. I was going to be the one, you know, running into the bullets and dragging them back and patching up the wounds. So I leave. I ended up joining the Army. Did it for a couple of years, Army Reserves, and I hated it. So I did a lateral conversion, and I became a hospital corpsman in the Navy, went active duty. And I go all the way through hospital corps school, which was, praise the Lord, pretty easy because I had all that EMS experience. And I graduate, and I'm like, this is awesome. I'm going to be on boat, sail the seven seas. Yeah, you know, exotic women in foreign, faraway places, that kind of thing. And they hand me my orders. And it's like, Camp Lejeune, you're going to be in the woods with the Marines. And I was like, are you serious? So I ended up getting stationed down at Camp Lejeune. And I fell in love with my Marines, my Devil Dogs. I wouldn't have traded it for anything. They always took care of me, and I always took care of them. And they very quickly entitled me with the title of Doc. And because, you know, the corpsman, that's their medical care. He's Doc, and you don't mess with Doc. So my Marines loved me. They took care of me. Long story short, I ended up getting out of the service. And 2 weeks later, I meet my wife. And still, you know, hardcore atheist, self-professed atheist. And she was agnostic, and which means she, you know, for me, that was like, okay, that's as close to not a Christian as I can get for a really pretty Irish girl in Pittsburgh. And we end up falling in love, and I end up becoming a deputy sheriff and a paramedic civilian side. And we get married. And then 2 years later, we have this amazing little baby boy. And this is where like everything really started to change, because my son was a preemie. He was 9.5 weeks early. My wife had this rare form of eclampsia called HELPS. And basically her liver was shutting down, and her and Tristan were basically killing each other. And she was stroking out. I'll never forget it. I'm a paramedic. This number is seared into my brain. Her blood pressure was 242 over 148. Hmm. And I knew she was going to have a stroke and she was going to die. Rushed her to the hospital, and they start pushing meds, and they're like, we have to transfer her to an OB surgery unit. So we're transferring her to Allegheny General Hospital. It was November 5th. It was about 10:30 at night, and it was pouring down rain, and the ambulance is flying down the parkway, and I'm right behind it. And the whole time I'm just screaming at God. I'm like, don't take them. Don't take them. Take me, not them. I'm the one that deserves to die, not them. I'm the one that's horrible. And I'm sitting there screaming, having a screaming match, an arguing match in the rain, doing 95 behind an ambulance, weaving in and out of traffic with a God that I didn't believe in.
5: Yeah, I want to jump in right there real quick and ask you, as an atheist, everything that from your personal experiences, obviously here with your wife and child, your time in the Marines and as a first responder, all the things that you must have seen, how did that impact your view of God?
4: Up until this point where my son was about to be born, it was there is no God.

0: 23. I can go through the whole roadmap if you want, man. But none of that was in my mind at this point. I'd seen all this horrible stuff. And now that it was personal, like really personal, flying behind the ambulance, I'm screaming at a God I didn't believe in. Hmm. We get to the hospital. Her mom shows up. My best friends show up. My who ended up being Tristan's pseudo godfathers. they were there with me every step of the way. Hmm. And they ended up doing an emergency C-section. If I recall correctly, my son had to be resuscitated. My wife had to be resuscitated. And there's this 3-pound, 8-ounce, 17-inch little baby boy who's clinging to life with tubes and an incubator. And my wife, who's been stitched back together and trying to stabilize in recovery. And I didn't know what to do. I was so exhausted mentally, spiritually. And I just put my head down and I kind of just whispered, thank you. I go in and they take me in to see my son. I got to see him first. And I'll never forget, you know, you're a dad. Mm-hmm. When you see your kid for the first time and you hear your buddies and your friends, like they sell their children for the first time and, oh, it was love at first sight. And like, it was the most beautiful thing ever. Yeah. Not with me. my son was a preemie. So there's this jaundiced little alien in an incubator. Like he looked like the alien from Total Recall, like Quaid, start the reactor. And I kind of jumped back a little bit, but at the same time, I watched his mouth just kind of let out a little yawn. Hmm. And I was like, that is the most amazing human being on the planet right there. And I started to have an attitude change. Tristan starts growing up. We bought a house. We move in. I'm a really very well-paid paramedic at McKeesport Rescue. And I was also a paramedic instructor for the community college. And we were good. Everything was great. You know, the bank account was flush. Cars were being paid. House, brand new house. We got a privacy fence. It was great. And then I get injured as a paramedic. My partner and I were trying to get a patient with heart problems down a hillside. And the stretcher gave way. And I caught the stretcher one-armed as the patient and the stretcher were about to roll down the hill. And it ripped my arm out of its socket. Ooh. Ended my career as a cop and as a paramedic right there. And so now I'm angry again. Surprise, surprise. And I'm angry at this God that I really didn't believe in, but I kind of did. And this is why atheism is such trash. It's so nonsense. Because everybody knows there's a God deep down in their heart. And R.C. Sproul says it like this. The difference between him and an atheist, or between a believer and an atheist, is the atheist doesn't like God very much.
1: Yeah.
0: We all know that there is a God deep down inside. And Charles Spurgeon says it like this. Atheism is insanity. Even the devil never fell into that trap.
1: Yeah. I can remember from my own time as an atheist just how much I complained and argued that God wasn't real. And I knew, you know, you always know deep down that you're arguing with a being you can't win against.
0: I just preached it on Sunday. I was like, who here has ever won a screaming match with God? Please raise your hand. And nobody in the congregation, they just sat there like, and I was like, good, good. Cause I would have called you a liar to your face. So I ended up losing the jobs because I couldn't lift in any, and my arm, the wind blows, my arm will dislocate. Hmm. my shoulder's just wrecked. And workman's comp wouldn't cover a surgery, even though it happened on the job. It's been a long battle. So now I'm working all kinds of different jobs, just trying to make ends meet. I went from making $90,000 a year to making $12,000. Hmm. And we start getting behind on bills at the point, and we don't have food, and the one car got repoed. And we got so bad that we were literally deciding who would eat, which spouse would eat. Like Tristan always ate, but like there were nights I didn't eat so she could eat. There was nights she didn't eat so I could eat. And I was working the gun store.

0: at this time, and for a couple of years. And that one of my best customers was this pastor who kept inviting me to his congregation. And I was like, no, man, no, I don't really believe in God. I get the arguments for it, but you know. And he's like, well, if you ever change your mind, come on over. Finally, we got so bad, so poor, so broke that we didn't even have ramen noodles in the house. And we kept getting invited to this, what I thought was a different church, soup luncheon by an old drinking buddy of mine. And he who had given his life to Christ and had gotten, you know, Jesus flipped him, man. And he's like, come on, come soup luncheon. And my wife's like, we're going to that soup luncheon. We're starving. You can join us if you want or not. Because I was in this big tantrum of, I'm not going to listen to Christian nonsense and blah, blah, blah. No. So didn't have food, but I did have whiskey and I was in the basement and I was drunk. I was hammered that Saturday night and I was ready. I knew I still had my life insurance. It was paid up. I was ready. I sat there with a 45 caliber pistol in my hand and I was ready. I was going to put it up. And my stomach just grumbled like, blah, blah, blah, blah. But it sounded like an orca. And this little voice in my head, like, just whispered, it's like, you're not thinking right. You haven't eaten in days. Go to bed, sleep it off. Go to that church thing. Go get some food. I put the gun down. I stagger upstairs. I pass out. I wake up, sober up. And I put on a suit because that's what you do when you go to church. You put a suit on, right?
1: Mm-hmm.
0: And I go walking up to this church building, which just happens to be on the other side of the woods that are behind my house. And the door opens and there's that pastor that was my best customer at the gun store. Now, as a believer, I know that that was not coincidence. That was God's providence. But back then, I don't believe in coincidences. And anyway, even as a non-believer, I didn't believe in coincidence. I don't know what I believed in, but I stopped, I looked up and I was like, okay, maybe you're there. I'm listening. I go in and everybody was just genuine and loving and not fake. Too many times I've seen congregations where the Christians are very Stepford. They're very robotic and you can just tell they're fake. They're false.
1: Yeah.
0: You know, Jesus loves you. How are you? Hallelujah. Oh, God is so good. And you like, you don't really know him, do you? but this congregation wasn't like that. They were like, hey, man, I'm Chuck. And I was like, hi. So I had this expectation and now I get something different. So my guard is up and down and up and down. I didn't know what to expect. And the preacher starts preaching and his name's Dennis. And he's been a good brother, an amazing brother, good mentor. He's taught me a lot. And there's times we want to strangle each other, but there's times we also cry on each other's shoulders. But he starts preaching, and he's an expository preacher. I had never heard an expository sermon until that point. I always heard, you know, those preachers, those feel-good preachers, they give you that one little blurb of scripture, if they'd give you any scripture at all. And then they give you this healthy, wealthy, wise nonsense. This guy starts preaching from Luke 15 on the prodigal son. Just happened, right? And he starts going line by line, verse by verse, and exegeting every single bit of it. And I'd never heard a sermon done that way, where the scripture was being taught, not spoken at you. And it was a kick in the face. I literally just, I felt like somebody hit me in the face. And I realized that in the prodigal son, there are three people. There's the father who's willing to forgive and love both sons. There's the son who stayed and the son who left. And the son who stayed, his heart was just as cold and dead as the son who left. And I realized I'd been both sons at some point in my life. So now I'm just emotional and I've got this conviction. It wasn't guilt. It wasn't shame. It was conviction. It was like, I need to fix my life. How do I do that? And they take us downstairs. And there's one thing I got to give to the Baptist, man. They can cook. they dunk the demons out of you, and then they have a potluck. And I'm sitting there with these really nice, loving, genuine people, amazing food. And I realized how wrong I had it. And I was like, okay, I'll give you a shot. Lord Jesus, be mine. While staring at a bowl of soup, I gave my life to Christ. And that was the beginning of a journey that I went from hardcore suicidal atheist to now I'm not just the associate pastor, but I have a college degree. That's weird. Like, not just a college degree, I got my doctorate. The last doctor in my family was my dad. He was an optometrist. So to hear people say, hey, Dr. Bowen, I'm looking for my dad. It's weird. I'm like, oh, wait, that's me now. And I'm surprised and I'm excited. And I'm like, God, what else you got? Like, if you were able to do this in 12 years, what else can you do with me? And I think that's part of the reason I'm doing Bible ministry, Sunday school. I gave youth group up to a younger pastor in training. Praise the Lord, my knees can't handle it anymore. And worship team and teaching. And I want to serve God in every aspect of my life.
1: Yeah. When we look back at your testimony that you just shared with us, and people like the Apostle Paul, right? Who obviously, I mean, he was a Pharisee, so he believed in God, but he was very anti-Jesus until Jesus grabbed a hold of them. God chose him and said, you're going to take my message. Why do you think God chooses people like this, the lost, the broken, and not somebody who was, and not that they don't choose somebody who was trained or born into this, but more than likely the impactful testimony, the ones who are out there in the mission field doing everything they can to serve God are these people who were lost and broken.
0: Those who've been, I can't remember the passage, but those who much has been given, much will be required. It kind of reminds me of like Stan Lee says it like this. He who has been given much power has much responsibility. A little Spider-Man quote, but it's true. I've been forgiven for so much. Of course I owe him. I need to, it's my reasonable service.
1: Yeah.
0: As Paul says. And I think the reason God chooses people like you, like me, we're expert sinners. God's like, I love you. I'm going to change you. And now you're going to teach all of them to not be you. And yeah. I'm okay with that.
1: Yeah. It's something about experience, right?
0: Yeah.
1: We know what it's like to be down that road.
0: Yeah. Some of the most on fire Christians I've ever seen have the darkest, darkest backstories. Addiction, abuse, suicide, depression, homelessness. I mean, the list goes on. And God has flipped these brothers and sisters. He's flipped me. And I can't picture my day without him. I don't even know how I made it this far without him. And I honestly think everything that I went through, emergency medicine, volunteer services for first responders and military and everything. I think God was training me all those years to be a pastor.
1: Amen. He's always working from the beginning, right?
0: Right.
1: Even Absolutely. Even when you're like, no, he's like, yes.
0: The one I love is when you're like, no, God, I'm not going to do this. I'm not going to do children's ministry. I'm not going to do children's ministry. And all of a sudden, poof, children's ministry.
1: Yeah.
0: That's my wife, by the way. My wife, she's like, I'll never do it. I'll never do it. Now she runs children's church.
1: Yeah. So you started a Bible ministry. I wanted you to take a couple minutes to talk about that. Share with us your Bible ministry and the impact that it has had and why you chose to do this.
0: COVID was interesting for everybody, and I started TikTok as a way to keep an eye on my youth group because we couldn't meet. And I don't know, one day the Lord just put it on my heart to put up some content, and I did. And it started getting hits, and I started getting follows and likes, and I started getting a little bit of following under the title of Pastor Inked. The more and more I went through, people would occasionally hit me up for a Bible or for prayer or for counseling. And then one day a guy private messages me and he's like, hey, I have this stack of Bibles, 10 Bibles. They're perfectly good. Could you use them? Could you find them a home? Like, and I knew he was a veteran, Kenny Black, great brother in Christ. We're still in contact to this day. And actually, he was a staff sergeant in the Army. And I was like, yeah, I'll find him. And I give him the address and he sends them to me. So now there's a stack of Bibles on the desk. And I'm like, Lord, what am I going to do with these? And he's like, do a TikTok. See if anybody needs them. Offer them to veterans and first responders. And I was like, you know what, Lord? You're a pretty smart guy. So I do a TikTok. And I was like, hey, I've got a stack of Bibles. If you're a veteran or first responder, would you like them? They were gone in a day. Like, I got so many requests. And then I had more requests for Bibles than I had Bibles. So then I was like, what do I do? Maybe I should do another TikTok. So I did a TikTok. I was like, hey, I need Bibles. I've got veterans that need Bibles. And next thing I know, people started donating Bibles. And they're like, cool. And then I start shipping these out. And I'm like, this is getting expensive. Because I was doing it all out of pocket. So I was like, all right, does anybody, I did another TikTok. Does anybody know anything about shipping? And then somebody hit me up and they're like, do media mail. It's way cheaper. And I'm like, okay. Which works for inside the continental United States. Doesn't work overseas. And I started getting people overseas asking for Bibles. Over the course of 3 years, God then took that ministry and gave me ministry partners all over the country. And then some in South America, some in Australia, some in Africa, some in the Middle East, some in Europe, and some in Asia. And anybody gives me a request, or I get a request, or they get a request for a Bible that is not in their part of the world, they pass it on to the person who it is. So now I've got 35 ministry partners. And between all of us, we have shipped over 300,000 Bibles to all seven continents.
1: Wow.
0: Yes, we have gotten Bibles to Antarctica. I have a ministry brother in South Africa. His name is Ivan. Love him to pieces. And one day he's just like, hook me up with some of these Bibles. I'm going to take these Bibles. He's like, I'm going down to the docks, because he's right there in Johannesburg. Mm-hmm. So he went and took Russian and English Bibles to the icebreakers that were headed to McMurdo. Mm. And they took the Bibles with them down to give them to the researchers down at the research stations in Antarctica. So, I mean, we still give out Bibles nowhere near that amount. I think the most we ever shipped out at one time was like 6,000.
1: Wow.
0: We've even smuggled Bibles into places that I cannot mention on this live interview, because probably put a target on my back, your back.
1: Yeah.
0: But we've gotten Bibles into some places that are named after certain types of dishes. So.
1: Well, Spike, thank you so much for joining us and sharing your testimony with us today. I just want to give you an opportunity here to... if you've got a message of hope or something you want to share with the listener today in regards to somebody who might be listening, who might be struggling with some of the same things that you've gone through, or somebody who just overall needs hope, what message do you want to share with them?
0: A vast majority of the time I ran from God, it was due to depression. And so many people, when they suffer from depression, they feel ashamed. And discouraged and embarrassed, even like they're weaker than everybody else. And you're not. If you look throughout scripture, there's plenty of examples of men and women that suffered from depression. And the only solace they could find was turning to the Lord. Mm-hmm. David went through depression when his first child with Bathsheba died. Jonah, he was depressed after Nineveh totally repented. And he's like, Lord, just kill me. It doesn't have to be like that. Jesus says, come to me, all who are heavy burdened, and I will give you rest. We can take our depression and lay it at the foot of the cross. We can lay it at the feet of Jesus Christ and just completely throw yourself into him. Don't dip your toe in the water. Don't maybe like just wade in. Jump in head first, man. Jump into the amazing ocean that Jesus has waiting for you, because he's going to lead you through those waters and through that storm, and he's going to bring you out on the other side.
1: Amen.
0: Depression doesn't have to anchor you down in the same port, in the same harbor. You can let all that go, cut anchor, and just sail with Jesus, man. He's got the rudder. He's going to steer you in the right direction, but you got to row. You got to choose to row, and you can do it. If he can fix me, he can fix you.
1: Amen. So, one last thing before we go.
0: Yeah.
1: If somebody wanted to help support your Bible ministry, what's a way they can get a hold of you?
0: They can email me, spikebowen@gmail.com, or pastorinked@gmail.com. I still run that up, that email, even though I'm not on TikTok anymore. I deleted the TikTok. I'm just too busy. I don't have 30 minutes to cut a video and edit it. Praise the Lord. He's got me bumping.
2: Pastor Spike Bowen, Associate Pastor of Calvary Baptist Church in West Mifflin, Pennsylvania. We conclude today's His People with some reflections on Memorial Day with Army Chaplain Stephen Roberts. He serves at Fort Bliss in Texas. Chaplain Roberts, as a chaplain, what is the meaning of Memorial Day for you?
3: Technically speaking, Veterans Day is about honoring those who have served. Memorial Day is about honoring those who have died. Which is especially important for us as chaplains as well, because one of our core competencies is honoring the dead, such as memorial services, notifications, etc. So when I think of Memorial Day, I think in particular of, you know, the people that I have lost. In the military, we tend to hold on to those stories. It's a way of us, in a sense, keeping them alive, at least within our own hearts, to sound sentimental. I think of the young airman who died in Afghanistan when I was there in 2013, Dave Lyon. The beautiful thing was he spent Christmas in Afghanistan with his wife. They were both deployed together. He was a baby Christian. She had helped lead him to know the Lord. And he refused to redeploy early. And so his orders were extended, and he spent some time with his wife. And then 2 days after Christmas, a mile from our post, you could put it in two different ways. One, sadly, he was killed by a car packed with explosives. Or you could say that was the moment the Good Shepherd, King Jesus, decided to snatch him up from this world and take him into glory. Mm. So I remember him especially. He was someone who was near and dear to my heart, someone who loved his wife more than life, loved his Lord more than life, and paid that ultimate sacrifice. And then, of course, for all of us who have served, those stories string along throughout our whole careers, and we collect those people in our hearts.
2: And this may seem obvious in one sense, Chaplain Roberts, but it's a good reminder on Memorial Day. Why are such sacrifices necessary, the ultimate sacrifices you just explained?
3: Well, ultimately, we believe, and this is, you could crib this from Lord of the Rings, there are things worth dying for. There are things worth fighting for. One of the reasons I love the military is we butt up against American culture right now, which often says your fulfillment, your expression is ultimate. There are things greater than ourselves. I remember Jesus said something about in losing our lives, we find them. And this is ultimately what that represents. People are willing to stand in the gap so that, for example, a Boston Marathon bombing won't happen again. We'll go out there. We'll deal with those people. We'll deal with those weapons, Lord willing, in a very just and humane way, so that ultimately our families and the people we love don't have to.
2: Well, on this Memorial Day, as we remember and honor those who made that ultimate sacrifice for our country, how can we, and I know this is important to you as a chaplain, how can we incorporate the hope of the gospel into our Memorial Day observance?
3: Ultimately, these sacrifices all point to something. Why do they move us? I don't know the last time you watched one of those YouTube videos, whether it's people coming home from war, or whether it's watching, say, a memorial ceremony, even hearing taps played, it moves us to the very depths of our souls. And why does it do that? There's something about these sacrifices that touch, I guess what you'd hear in Narnia is that deeper magic, that greater sacrifice. You know, there's a line from a poem I read right after I met Dave Lyon that became far more real to me a few months later when he died, by a guy named A.E. Houseman. And there's a line from it that goes, "To skies that knit their heartstrings right, to fields that bred them brave, the saviors come not home tonight. Themselves they could not save." Ultimately, every sacrifice is limited. They cannot save themselves. They cannot save others. They move us. It points us to Jesus. And then we're reminded through our inability to save that he is truly the savior of our souls, the savior of soldiers, the savior of men, women, and children. He's the one we need to put our hope and our trust in.
2: You've been listening to His People on Pilgrim Radio. Many thanks to our guest today, Army Chaplain Stephen Roberts and Pennsylvania pastor Spike Bowen. Coming up on tomorrow's program, it's Hilary Frainey on her Guy Quackenbush novels, examining spiritual warfare among the youth.
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2: That's tomorrow at the same time right here on His People. 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
2: Today we continue Zach Schlegel's series, The Gospel of Luke, Confidence About Jesus. Zach Schlegel pastors First Baptist Church in Upper Marlboro, Maryland. 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
7: If you will, please take your Bibles out with me and turn to the Gospel of Luke. We're in Luke chapter 2. At Christmas time, we celebrate what's known as the Incarnation, which means we celebrate the Son of God taking on human flesh. The Incarnation does not suggest that Jesus ever stopped being God. Theologians refer to this idea as the hypostatic union. It's the union of two natures in one person. In other words, at Christmas, we celebrate the breathtaking mystery that Jesus, the eternal Son of God, became fully man and fully God. Now, if we were able to get in a time machine and travel back to the first century and see Jesus, we would probably not notice him. Jesus would look like any other normal human. That's why that we sing in the Christmas carol, veiled in flesh, the Godhead see, hail the incarnate deity. His deity is there, but it's veiled in his humanity. And as we watch Jesus and get to know him in the Gospel of Luke, one of the things that we're going to notice is that for some, the humanity of Jesus that veiled his deity was a stumbling block of unbelief for some. By the time we get to Luke chapter 4, he goes to his hometown of Nazareth and he's preaching, but many were offended. And they'll say, is this not Joseph's son? Hold up, isn't this the carpenter? Didn't we see him grow up in Nazareth? Aren't those his brothers and sisters right over there? Who does he think he is? And at the end of Luke 4, they're ready to throw him off a cliff and kill him. They're offended. In the same way, whether it's due to the busyness of our life, whether it's the music lyrics we listen to or t-shirts or little figurines that kind of get us to make light of Jesus in our mind, or whether it's the profanity, the blasphemy that takes the name of God and drags it through the mud as a cuss word, whatever the case, it is easy for us over time to lose sight of Jesus' true identity and the difference that his being God should make. It's possible for you and I to be Christians, to profess his name, to know that Jesus, yes, he is God, sing songs about his deity during Christmas, and yet live as if he's not God in the way that we think or in our desires or our decisions or not, or in our priorities in life. How can we avoid losing sight of the wonder of the Incarnation? that Jesus is God in the flesh. Well, let's do a quick review. So far, we've looked at the beginning of Luke 1 and 2, and we've seen angels come and visit Elizabeth and Zechariah and about the forerunner of John the Baptist. We've seen angels show up and visit Joseph and Mary and announce certain things that were about to happen. We've witnessed a miraculous virgin birth of Jesus in Bethlehem. We've seen angels come and visit shepherds in the dark of night to announce in glory Jesus' birth. I mean, so far in Luke 1 and 2, if you're Joseph and Mary, it has been a wild ride, not a normal kind of year. And so as the shepherds exit the scene where we left off in chapter 2, verse 20, after visiting Jesus, the camera in Luke's gospel pans from the Son of God resting in a manger to three snapshots of Jesus. In the rest of chapter 2, we're going to see three snapshots of Jesus. At eight days old, we're going to see him at 1 month old, and we're going to see Jesus at 12 years old. Now, if we zoom out at this section, our text is going to describe not one, but two separate trips that Jesus and his family are going to make to the temple in Jerusalem. One trip is in verses 21 through 39. The second trip is in verses 40 through 52. And so I think it seems that Luke wants us to read these two stories together, these two temple trips together, which we'll do. And we'll do that in three steps. Verses 21 through 24, step one. Verses 25 through 39, that's step two. And then verses 40 through 52, that's step three. How can we lose sight? How can we avoid losing sight of the wonder of who Jesus is? How can we guard ourselves against becoming blind to the fact that Jesus is God in the flesh? Now, if you're taking notes, point number one is this. Remember, Jesus' parents lived by the book. Remember that Jesus' parents lived by the book. We see this in verses 21 through 24. Look at with me at God's word, starting in verse 21. Luke writes, "And at the end of 8 days, when he was circumcised, he was called Jesus, the name given by the angel before he was conceived in the womb. And when the time came for the purification according to the law of Moses, they brought him up to Jerusalem to present him to the Lord. As it is written in the law of the Lord, every male who first opens the womb shall be called holy to the Lord, and to offer a sacrifice according to what is said in the law of the Lord, a pair of turtle doves or two young pigeons." The first thing to notice in these first verses, verses 21 through 24, is that Jesus grew up in a godly home. Jesus' parents, Joseph and Mary, were godly, righteous Israelites. Now, Joseph and Mary could have named their firstborn son any sort of thing. They could have named him Bob or Larry. They could have named him Joseph Jr. if they wanted, but they didn't. They named him Jesus. Why? Because that's what God told them to name him. And so in obedience to God's command, they name him Jesus. I like how one writer notes that some Christians often say, well, you know, God told me something. God told me this or God told me that. And sometimes when you hear people say, well, God told me this or that, they can't really square it with what the written word of God is saying. And friends, I just want to say that if somebody says to you, God told me this or that, and it doesn't square with the scripture, you can be sure in that instance that God did not tell them that. Joseph and Mary were not just following a hunch. They believed and they obeyed the written word, the written law of God. And Luke goes out of his way to show us that they're obedient, that they're following the law of God, by mentioning the law of God five times in our text. Verse 22, the purification according to the law of Moses. Verse 23, as it is written in the law of the Lord. Verse 24, according to what is said in the law of the Lord. Verse 27, according to the custom of the law. Verse 39, according to the law of the Lord. Okay, Luke, we get it. Jesus' parents are living by the book. What's more, in verse 21, why was Jesus circumcised on the eighth day when he's 8 days old? Why do they do that? Well, because that's what God's law prescribes in Genesis 17 and in Leviticus 12. They are living their life and conducting their family by the book. Jesus was raised in a godly home. So why does he tell us this, though? Why does Luke fall over himself to show us that his parents lived by the book? I think it's for us to see at this point in the gospel, he's making clear what Paul, the apostle, is going to say later on in Galatians 4, verse 4. And that is that Christ was born under the law. In other words, Christ was born just like any other Israelite under the law. He was subject to all the regulations of the Mosaic law. So Jesus, as the eternal Son of God, who existed in eternity past as God, when he took on flesh, he humbled himself by becoming a man. Praise God. But he also humbled himself by being born into a very poor Israelite family. And he does this in order to identify with God's people, to identify with folks like you and me, to identify with these Israelite people, the people of God in the first century who are hurting. You gotta remember, God raised up Israel as a nation after he called Abraham, and he called this nation to be a light to the other nations. That was Israel's job. Well, then we read the rest of the Old Testament. How did they do it? How do they fare? Not very well. You read the rest of the Old Testament, and it becomes very clear that Israel is not a real bright light to the rest of the nations. Rather, they continually walk in darkness. Repeatedly, the people of God in the Old Testament turn back away from God to idolatry, to rebellion, and to sin, until God, when his patience with the nation wears thin, eventually disciplines them. This is what the minor and the major prophets are telling us in the Old Testament, that God disciplines his wayward people by driving them out of the promised land that he had given them and drives them into exile, away from their home, in Babylon, then in Persia, then under Syria. And by the time that Jesus comes, they're living as exiles, the people of God, under the thumb of the Roman Empire. In other words, Jesus is born into the world when God's people are groaning under the Roman rule. We need to see this, lest we mistake how he came into this world. Because Jesus is not a stranger who's like, I can't really identify with you. Jesus was born into this world not in the lap of luxury, not in a palace, not in comfort and ease when everybody likes him. No, we're told that he's born in a manger, a feeding trough, because there's no room for him in the inn. We're told that he was born into a family that was broke. That's why they offered the two turtle doves and the pigeons. That's the law's exception. If you can't afford the lamb, and if you're broke, then you can do this. They're broke. And so God was showing us that he came not as a stranger to our suffering, not as a man who's like, ooh, unwilling to roll up his sleeves to help. No, he came and was born into this world as a man, fully God and fully man, without sin, born under the law as an Israelite to rescue those who are in need. He came to rescue. But listen, as difficult as it might have been to live under the thumb of the Roman Empire, Rome was not Israel's biggest problem in the first century, nor is it now. Friends, as you and I pick up the word of God, and as we read the law of God, we're told in Romans 3, verse 20, that the law of God is like a mirror. And the law of God is a mirror that exposes our sin. It says, here's the perfect standard of God, and here's how you look. Here's how you measure up. And so we look into the mirror of God, and we're like, ooh, I fall short. We see our sin. We see that we're not good enough. We can't save ourselves. Reading the law of God hurts. But listen, when Jesus picks up the law of God and he reads the law of God is not a mirror that reveals his sin. When Jesus reads the law, it doesn't reveal sin, it reveals a savior. Jesus' parents lived by the book in order to show that God sent his son, born of a woman, born under the law. Why? To redeem those who were under the law. That's us. I want us to keep, as we read the Gospel of Luke, you need to keep the purpose why Luke wrote this gospel in mind. He gives us the purpose back in chapter 1, verse 4. He's writing to this guy named Theophilus, and he's saying, I'm writing this gospel, this orderly account, so that you can be certain. I want you, Theophilus, I want you, First Baptist, 2,000 years later, I want you to be certain about Jesus. So when we read verses 21 to 24, we see how his parents lived by the book in order to know that Jesus came to identify with sinners, even though he's without sin, and he came as a savior to rescue his people. Praise God. That's good news. But we're left with the question, okay, Luke, how can we be certain that this is true? And this is not just some fairy tale thinking. Well, that brings us to point number two. Remember what reliable witnesses confirm. So we've already seen how remember that Jesus' parents live out of the book. Point two is remember what reliable witnesses confirm. This is verses 25 through 39. So look again. Focus on the text with me, starting in verse 25. This is God's word. Luke writes in verse 25 of chapter 2. Now, there was a man in Jerusalem whose name was Simeon, and this man was righteous and devout, waiting for the consolation of Israel, and the Holy Spirit was upon him. And it had been revealed to him by the Holy Spirit that he would not see death before he had seen the Lord's Christ. And he came in the Spirit into the temple. And when the parents brought in the child Jesus to do for him according to the custom of the law, he took him up in his arms and blessed God and said, Lord, now you are letting your servant depart in peace, according to your word. For my eyes have seen your salvation that you have prepared in the presence of all peoples, a light for revelation to the Gentiles and for glory to your people Israel. And his father and his mother marveled at what was said about him. And Simeon blessed them and said to Mary, his mother, behold, this child is appointed for the fall and rising of many in Israel, and for a sign that is opposed. And a sword will pierce through your own soul also, so that the thoughts from many hearts will be revealed. And there was a prophetess, Anna, the daughter of Phanuel, the tribe of Asher. She was advanced in years, having lived with her husband 7 years from when she was a virgin, and then as a widow until she was 84. She did not depart from the temple, worshiping with fasting and prayer night and day. And coming up at that very hour, she began to give thanks to God and to speak of him to all who were waiting for the redemption of Jerusalem. And when they had performed everything according to the law of the Lord, they returned into Galilee to their own town of Nazareth. And we'll pause there. So after focusing on his parents in verses 21 through 24, the camera shifts, and now we're introduced to two people, Simeon and Anna. Simeon and Anna. And when he introduces them to us, he starts with their credentials, first with Simeon and then with Anna's credentials. So we'll start there. Simeon, verse 25, was righteous and devout. He was waiting for the consolation or the comfort of Israel. So we're told right off the bat, this is a godly man. This is a godly man who had faith. He believed God's promise and that he believed that God would be faithful to keep his promise that he had made in the Old Testament to console or to comfort his people. You can read about this in Isaiah 40 verse 1 or in Isaiah 52 or in Isaiah 57. God had promised his exiled people, I will comfort you. I'm going to bring you back. You have to wait, but consolation's coming. And Simeon believed that. Then in verses 25 through 27, Luke mentions three times he mentions the Holy Spirit, the Holy Spirit, the Holy Spirit, and he mentions this that the Holy Spirit is at work in Simeon's life. And so he does this to show us that Simeon is not some random guy that just walks in the temple who's kind of spouting off his opinions. He's giving us the credentials. This is a godly man, a devout man, and this is a man who is filled with the Holy Spirit, so that when he makes this prophecy, this is not just his own opinions. We can be confident based on these credentials. This is the word of God. So those are Simeon's credentials. And then we turn to Anna. Just like Simeon was a model of godliness, Anna was a wonderful, godly woman, a model of godliness and devotion. She was, in verse 36, a prophetess. And we also are told that she was advanced in years. That's the text's way of saying she's old. Well, how old? Well, verse 37 says that she was a widow until she was 84. Or if you look at the footnote in the ESV Bible, it says it could be translated as she was a widow for 84 years. So either she's 84 or she was a widow for 84 years, which means that would put her about 100 years old. Whatever the case, 84 or 100, Anna is a godly senior saint, a devout woman of prayer with a crucial role, not only in confirming Jesus' identity, but a crucial role in the assembly of the people of God. Notice in verse 37, she did not depart from the temple, worshiping with fasting and prayer night and day. In other words, that's the text's way of saying, if they had church, she was there. These are reliable messengers. They have credentials, filled with the Holy Spirit, devout, godly saints. Well, at some point, we're told the Holy Spirit comes to Simeon, and the Holy Spirit reveals to Simeon, before you die, you're going to see the Christ. All these Old Testament prophecies that you've been reading and believing, Simeon, before you die, you're going to see the Christ with your own physical eyes. Well, how long did he have to wait? We're not told. Days? Weeks? Months? Years? Decades? We don't know. But you can imagine Simeon coming into the temple after God had told him this. And here comes a family in the temple. Oh, is this the one? A newborn child? Is this the child? Could this be the child? And he's living with this anticipation. He's living with this curiosity. When am I going to see the promise fulfilled? And I guess if I were in Simeon's shoes, if you were in Simeon's shoes and you were waiting for the consolation of Israel, you're waiting for God to keep his promise. And if he had to wait a long time, I imagine there's days when Simeon was discouraged. That's part of the experience of waiting. Simeon might have thought, you know, God made this promise. Is he going to be faithful to keep it? Will I see the Messiah? But if that's how he felt at days when he's waiting on God, one day he walks in the temple just like any other, and he knows that child with those parents, that's the one. The Spirit of God within Simeon confirmed this is the one. And so, overjoyed, we're told that he takes the child in his arms, kind of lifts up the child, and blesses God. Bless you, God. You made a promise to me that I would see the Messiah, and you've been faithful. I'm looking at him. I'm looking at him. I'm holding him in my hands. I see the salvation of God in my hands. And so he says in verse 29, overjoyed, Lord, now you are letting your servant depart in peace according to your word. What a great phrase. Don't you wish you could be able to say that too? That no matter what you face tomorrow, you can say with Simeon, come what may, I'm at peace. I can depart in peace. You can take me right now, Lord. I'm good. Isn't that beautiful? J.C. Ryle puts it this way. He describes Simeon. He says, he speaks like one for whom the grave has lost its terrors. He speaks as one for whom the world has lost its charms. I want that. But waiting days, weeks, months, years, waiting is hard. Amen? Simeon and the rest of the nation were told they were waiting for the consolation of Israel. Consolation means comfort. They're waiting for the comfort of God that God had promised in the Old Testament. So if they're waiting for that comfort, that means in their waiting, they were hurt. They were weary. They were uncomfortable. Waiting makes it easy for us to lose sight of God because in the pain and in the anxiety of waiting, we are very prone to doubt. Will God come through? Has he forgotten me? Will he be faithful? And in the anxiety, in the fear, in the doubt, we often run away from God to something else for help, for refuge, for salvation. Waiting is hard. Waiting in the Christian life is hard. Waiting when you're in pain and in trial is hard. But the Bible is clear to us, brothers and sisters, that trusting God in a fallen world involves waiting. Abraham waited 25 years before he saw his promised son Isaac be born. God did not part the Red Sea ahead of time. He didn't part the Red Sea until the last minute when the Egyptians had surrounded the people of God and all hope had seemed lost. Then he parted the Red Sea. The Christian waits for Christ's return. The Christian waits for the redemption of our broken bodies. The basic posture of the Christian life, friends, is waiting. And so if we're going to be able to say, like Simeon, now you are letting your servant depart in peace. If we, like Simeon, want to come to this place where we are one for whom the grave has lost its terrors and the world its charms, we must trust God. We must, by faith, lay hold of an unseen Savior. We must, by faith, rest on the promises of an unseen God. And Simeon, friends, Simeon in his waiting on God and trusting on God and laying hold of promises of God, Simeon is a reminder for us that no one who waits on God will be put to shame. No one. Simeon is a reminder to us that in the pain of waiting, God is faithful. He will keep his word. So to church, be encouraged by that. If you're in the painful posture of waiting on God and you're struggling with doubt, look at Simeon, look to God and wait on him. He is faithful. He will keep his promise. And so holding this child born to Joseph and Mary, the Son of God, now in his arms, Simeon declares in verse 30, he says, "My eyes have seen your salvation that you have prepared in the presence of all peoples, a light for revelation to the Gentiles and for glory to your people Israel." Notice how Simeon highlights the scope and the breadth of God's salvation plan. Jesus is not simply a savior for Jewish people. He is the savior of all people. He came for all people. He came to be a light to the Gentiles, not just to be the glory of Israel, but also to be a light to the Gentiles, to non-Jewish people like you and me. Christianity, listen, Christianity is not a white man's religion. It's not a black man's religion. It's not an American, Rwandan, Russian, or Middle Eastern religion. God created all of us in his image, and Jesus is the Savior, the only Savior for all. Amen. But that does not mean that everyone is automatically saved. And so Simeon turns to Mary, and he goes on. He blesses God that he's seen the salvation, the light of the glory of his salvation. And then he turns to Mary in verse 34 and he says this, "Behold, this child is appointed for the fall and rising of many in Israel and for a sign that is opposed, and a sword will pierce through your own soul also." He's talking to Mary. "So that thoughts from many hearts will be revealed." The child, we're told, that he holds in his arms is the light of the world. And when you turn the lights on, what does light do? It reveals, it exposes. So the light of the world has come in Christ, and Jesus, as the light of the world, exposes, reveals the thoughts and the intentions of my heart and your heart. It's put on display. Well, that's hard because people don't like having their sin exposed. People don't like being told no by somebody who's in charge. In our pride, we just want to do what we want to do. If Jesus says something that we agree with, great, amen. But when he says no, or when he comes as a light that exposes, we don't know if we like that. But Jesus is the light that reveals the thoughts of many hearts. And so the text tells us, Simeon says to Mary, Jesus, because he's this light that reveals, he will be opposed. He'll be hated. He'll be rejected. He'll be mocked by many people to the point that they reject him, to the point of killing him. That's the sword that will pierce this mother's heart. A sword that Mary will one day feel piercing her soul when she sees her son nailed to a cross, crucified as a criminal for sin that he had not committed. As the light, Jesus exposes the thoughts of the heart. Now, there are some people around the world that I know, they are self-consciously, they know they're opposed to God, they know they're opposed to Jesus, and they just hate Jesus. But I think for many of us, the people that we know, maybe some of you even here, it's not that you hate Jesus, it's just that there are many people who are just indifferent to him. There are more important things. So when it comes to Jesus, they're like, yeah, whatever. You do you. You like him? Great. Me? Eh. Shrug their shoulders, move on, as if that's okay. But when Simeon says that Jesus is appointed for the fall and rising of many, his point is there is no neutral ground when it comes to Jesus. You are either for him or you are against him. And you might say, well, I'm not for him, but I'm not really against. No, you are either for him or you are against him. You either deny him, you reject him, you ignore Jesus as the Son of God, and you will, this text says, fall. He's for the fall and rising of many. You reject Jesus as the Son of God, you will fall into death and hell. But if you worship Jesus as God, you trust him as God, you will rise to eternal life. Jesus is the litmus test for where you and I stand with God. So be honest with yourself. How have you responded to Jesus? What have you done? How have you responded to the truth that Jesus is not merely a man, but he's also fully God? And he has every right to and every claim over your life and mine. Friends, the reality is, whether you know it or not, the default posture of all of our hearts is one of opposition to God because of our sin nature. We're born that way. We are born into this world opposed to God's claim on our lives. We're born into this world opposed to his righteous rule of our lives because we want to do what we want. And so, in our opposition to his rule and authority of our lives, we rebel against him. We sin. And when Jesus comes on the scene as God in the flesh, he comes as the light that exposes our sin. And when our sin is exposed by God, it's uncomfortable. I'd rather not have my sin exposed. But Jesus comes as a light to expose our sin, not just to shame us, but to save us, to show why we need him. Friends, on the cross, Jesus takes the sin that he exposes. He takes the sin and the darkness of every person who comes to him in faith. He takes it on himself. He bears the righteous wrath of God on himself. He nails the sins of those who trust him on the cross. And then he gives those who trust in him his perfect righteousness. Jesus died as a substitute in the place of those who will trust in him so that we don't have to die, so we don't have to go to hell. That's how much he loves you. And on the third day, God raised his son from the dead to show that everything that was necessary for your salvation and mine is finished. We don't have to add to it. We don't have to earn it. We don't have to pay for it. We just need to receive it. Receive it as a gift. What you do with Jesus, how you respond to him, reveals where you stand with God. If you ignore him, if you're indifferent to him, if you reject him, you fall. If you turn from your sin, if you turn from your self-reliance, and you trust in him, you rise to eternal life. So my non-Christian friend, I plead with you as a minister of the word of God that you would turn from your sin, that you would turn from your self-reliance today. You would trust in Christ. However uncomfortable it is to stand in the light of God's gaze, that's why he sent his son for us. Trust in him. Let him clothe you with his righteousness that you might be saved. Well, one of the things that marks this new life that is found in a Christian, somebody who's trusting in Christ, is gratitude. We're not exactly sure how old Anna was, whether it's 84 or 100 or so. But have you ever noticed how sometimes the older we get, the grumpier we get? I remember back in the day, you know. That's just kind of human nature. If we're not careful, apart from the Spirit's work in our life, we kind of tend in that direction of grumbling, becoming a spiritual curmudgeon. But I want us to notice Anna. She's old. She's a senior saint. But she is not a complainer. She's not grumpy. She is filled with gratitude. Look at verse 38. Coming up at that very hour, she began to give thanks to God. I think it's important to notice this because the opposite of gratitude is grumbling and complaining. And grumbling and a complaining spirit can blind us to the truth and the wonder of who God is. Why? Because when you and I grumble and complain, where is our focus at? Me, me, me, me. We're self-centered. We're focused on me and self. We're focused on our circumstances. And so we grumble and we complain. But when, as a Christian, in response to the grace of God, we give thanks, where's our attention? Look at God. Friends, no matter how difficult, and I don't mean this in a belittling way, no matter how difficult our circumstances are, if you're a Christian, you and I have reason to give thanks to God. Just think about Anna. Anna was a widow, perhaps for 84 years. She knows something of what it means to be lonely. She knows what it means to suffer. She had

your Anna-like gratitude, that just spreads. And as we give thanks to God, our gaze goes off of self and back onto God where it belongs. Gratitude is one of the things that marks the life of a believer like Anna. But notice something else that she does, something else that typifies the life of a believer. Look at verse 38. She began to give thanks. Okay, we see that. She began to give thanks to God and to speak of him to whom? To all. You bump into Anna, she's like, I got to tell you something. Let me tell you about Jesus. Everywhere she's going, she's talking about Jesus. Anna is an evangelist. So when Simeon lifted up Jesus, the text says she happened to come in the temple at just that time, and she saw with her eyes the redemption of Jerusalem. She saw the consolation of Israel. She saw the salvation that is a light to the Gentiles. That's him. That's who we've been waiting for. And she couldn't stop talking about Jesus. And she couldn't stop urging other people to trust in Jesus as she had. Because she had been waiting all this time, and now he's come. Trust in him. Church, knowing the light and the glory of salvation has come for us in Christ, we too should be not only grateful, but we should be relentless, kind of pokey evangelists like Anna, where we can't stop talking about Jesus. Because we are called as a church to go and make disciples of all the nations here in Maryland and around the world. Jesus' parents living by the book showed us that Jesus came to identify with sinners like us, though he was without sin. He came to identify with us and to come as a savior. And then these reliable witnesses like Simeon and Anna confirmed Jesus' identity and mission. Yep, you can be confident, church. So how do we respond then? Point number three, believe. Believe what Jesus reveals about himself. This is verses 40 through 52. Believe what Jesus reveals about himself. Look with me at verse 40. Verse 40. And the child grew and became strong, filled with wisdom. And the favor of God was upon him. Now his parents went to Jerusalem every year at the feast of Passover. And when he was 12 years old, they went up according to custom. And when the feast was ended, as they were returning, the boy Jesus stayed behind in Jerusalem. His parents did not know it, but supposing him to be in the group, they went a day's journey. But then they began to search for him among their relatives and acquaintances. And when they did not find him, they returned to Jerusalem, searching for him. After 3 days, they found him in the temple, sitting among the teachers, listening to them. And asking them questions. And all who heard him were amazed at his understanding and his answers. And when his parents saw him, they were astonished. And his mother said to him, "Son, why have you treated us so? Behold, your father and I have been searching for you in great distress." And he said to them, "Why were you looking for me? Did you not know that I must be in my father's house?" And they did not understand the saying that he spoke to them. And he went down with them and came to Nazareth and was submissive to them. And his mother treasured up all these things in her heart. And Jesus increased in wisdom and stature and in favor with God and man. Amen. I want us to notice the structure of this last section, because this last section, verses 40 to 52, has bookends. In other words, it ends in verse 52 the same way that it begins in verse 40. And what he's saying in verse 40 and in verse 52 is that Jesus grew up. He grew physically, he grew intellectually, he grew relationally in favor with God and with man. Jesus grew up. That's pretty clear. We know that Jesus was born in Bethlehem, and so we know that Jesus grew physically, but Luke wants us to think about it. You know, we can imagine, we're not told this, but we can imagine Mary having some wall in her house where she's kind of marking the tallies of his growth spurts, just like you and I might have for our own kids. He grew physically, but we're also told that he grew increased in wisdom. Now just think about that. Jesus, the eternal Son of God, learned. I mean, this is mind-blowing when you think about it. We have to be careful here, stick to the text, but it's mind-blowing to consider how Jesus is simultaneously
omnipotent.

0: omniscient, all-knowing, and simultaneously learning his ABCs. Learning that 1 + 1 = 2. I didn't know that. Oh, okay, 1 + 1 = 2. And also learning who he is. And I think it's this self-conscious knowledge of his identity that really comes into focus in this last section. I think this is why Luke includes this kind of random story about Jesus as a 12-year-old. In verse 39, Jesus is 1 month old, but by verse 40, 12 years has passed. He's a 12-year-old. Once again, Jesus and his family go to the temple. This is the second temple visit. But this time they go to the temple to celebrate the Passover. And we're told that his parents did it on a regular basis. They're godly parents, is what you do. They're following the law. But imagine Jesus in Jerusalem watching all the festivities that go along with the Passover. As a reader, it's a little surreal to imagine Jesus watching the Passover lamb being sacrificed, knowing that that lamb that was having its throat slit and the blood spilt was all about him. That this whole coming together of the nation to celebrate this Passover, this whole festival, the whole thing is about him. That he is the Lamb of God, come into this world to take away the sins of the world. Well, when the feast is over, Joseph and Mary, they pack up, heading back to Nazareth. And about a day into the journey, they, you know, and listen, they have other kids. We know from Mark chapter 6, verse 3, Jesus is 12 years old, so he's able to take care of themselves. They're trying to wrangle their other kids, I assume, you know, we presume. But at the end of the day, they're going to come together for dinner, and they look for Jesus. They can't find him. Now, it may be alarming to you and I that the parents of the Son of God left him behind. But listen, I know that some of you have left your kids at church when you went home for lunch. So let's give Joseph and Mary a little slack here. I can remember one time we went to this Thomas the Train event in Baltimore and we lost Hudson. And listen, if you're a parent, there's probably some point in your life when you left your kid behind at the grocery store or shopping mall and you can't find them. And you know, if you're a parent, that sense of panic that sets in, your heart racing, you're looking, you're ready to call the police. So we're meant to kind of sympathize with this search. But when they realize that Jesus is not with them, Joseph and Mary immediately turn back, go to Jerusalem. They're rushing back to Jerusalem. So you got one day's journey out of Jerusalem. They realize, oh no, we don't have Jesus. Another day coming back to Jerusalem. And then a third day looking for Jesus in Jerusalem until they finally find him in the temple. 3 days. I'm panicking after 10 minutes. I can't find my 4-year-old, right? But 3 days. Where do they find him? Verse 46. In the temple, sitting among the teachers, listening to them and asking their questions. Not only is he learning, he's also showing his knowledge. I mean, everyone, he's the center of attention. He's like, look at this kid. He knows the word of God. 12-year-old. 12 years old, you can know God's word like Jesus. Well, anyways, he's there in the temple. Mary is no doubt relieved. Found my son. Found the Son of God. Good. So Mary says to him, and remember, this is not a few minutes. This is 3 days. Can't find my son. So when she comes to him in verse 48, she's like, son, why have you treated us so? Behold, your father and I have been searching for you in great distress. Now, parents, I find it comforting that even the parents of the Son of God knew distress from trying to parent the kids that you love. So you're not alone. Right? We love our kids, and sometimes loving our kids means we know distress. Now, Jesus never sinned. He's not being disobedient to his parents. He's not sinning against his parents, even in this event. So Mary's scolding him. She's concerned, but he didn't sin. So when we hear Jesus being scolded by his mom, it raises the tension of the story to its climax. I think the climax of the story, the tension is the thickest right at the end of verse 48. And we're wondering, okay, how does the Son of God respond when his mother scolds him? And these are the very first words that are ever recorded that coming out of Jesus' mouth. So they have prominence. How does he respond? The 12-year-old Jesus responds to his mother in verse 49, why were you looking for me? Did you not know that I must be in my father's house? Now listen, remember what Mary had said. Your father and I were looking for you. Referring to her and who? Joseph. But when Jesus mentions, I'm in my father's house, it's not Joseph. He's talking about his heavenly father. Now listen, it's easy to gloss over this, but Jesus' statement would be absolutely shocking to anyone who knew their Old Testament, because nowhere, you can read the whole Old Testament from Genesis to Malachi, nowhere in the Old Testament does anyone, not Moses, not David, not Solomon, not any other king, not any other character in the Old Testament, no one refers to the temple as my father's house. So when Jesus says that, something's up. Imagine you and I went to England, and we go to visit Buckingham Palace, the home of the King of England, as a tourist. If I came along and during this tour I shouted, this is my father's house, what would they say? You're either lying or you're off your rocker, Zach. Because no one says, this is my father's house, unless you are the son of King Charles III. Claiming the temple as my father's house is Jesus claiming to be the divine Son of God. The 12-year-old Jesus. He wasn't always aware of this, but at some point, and now, he has become conscious of his identity. All the Old Testament prophecies that talk about the Messiah that he was reading, that's me. I'm the Son of God. This is my father's house. That's remarkable. And so, in saying this, he's not being obnoxious. He's not being a smart aleck. He's showing that he's committed to doing his father's will. Now, we know he's not obnoxious or disobedient because in verse 51, he obeys his parents. He's submissive to his parents and he goes with them back to Nazareth. So he's in saying to his mom, why were you looking for me? Did you not know that I must be in my father's house? He's reminding her and Joseph that his identity and his primary allegiance belongs to God, his father. He's about his father's business, his father's will. Look at verse 50, how they respond then. Verse 50, and they did not understand. Jesus gives his response to his mother's scolding, and they did not understand the saying that he spoke to them. Joseph and Mary don't get it yet. They're puzzled. New Testament theologian William Arndt describes it this way. He says, they did not realize that he was asserting his divine sonship. Why not? Did they not know he had been conceived by the Holy Spirit? Had Mary not heard the words of Elizabeth acknowledging the unborn child as Lord? What of the adoration of the shepherds and the angels? What about the adoration and the confirmation of Simeon and Anna? That was 12 years ago. Evidently, he writes, all these things had in the course of time become vague to them. The daily contact with the human Jesus had the effect of making them almost forget the divine statements about their son, Jesus. That's helpful. I wonder if you can relate to that. I wonder if you ever feel this sense of God becoming vague to you. Well, Mary didn't get it at first. But in verse 51, she treasured up all these things in her heart, which is Luke's way of saying she pondered them, she's chewing on it, she's rolling it over her mind, she's praying about it, she's thinking about it, and until eventually she will understand. But at this point, she doesn't get it. So just as Jesus learned obedience, just as Jesus, the eternal Son of God in the flesh, learned to tie his shoes, learned to say his ABCs, learned to spell his name, there was a time in his human nature where he had to learn and become conscious of who he was. Mind-blowing. How did Jesus learn? Well, remember the detail that we saw in verse 46. He was in the temple listening and asking questions to teachers of the law in the temple. How did Jesus come to know who he was? By God's word. By reading God's word through the ministry of the Holy Spirit. There came a point when in reading the prophecies about the Messiah, Jesus realized, that's me. Well, what about Simeon? How did Simeon realize who Jesus was? By God's word through the Holy Spirit. What about you and me? How can we come to know who Jesus is? By God's word through the Holy Spirit. And one of the things that's helpful in this text is, what are the means that God uses then to bring God's word into our life? Well, with Jesus as an example, Luke reminds us of the important role that having godly parents has in kids coming to know Jesus. Luke reminds us of the role of godly parents striving to live in obedience, live by the book, and to teach God's word to their children. Parents, don't underestimate the important role that you have in raising your kids. The reason that God gives us children is to raise godly offspring. So model for your kids obedience, repentance. Model for what it means to follow Jesus, and diligently teach your children God's word as you sit in the house, when you walk by the way, when you lie down, and when you rise. And when you consider Anna, who did not depart from the temple, we see how God uses the normal means of what we're doing right now. Gathering together as the people of God, singing God's word, praying God's word, reading God's word, seeing God's word on display in baptism and the Lord's Supper, and preaching God's word. And you might think, well, we do this every Sunday. Yeah, but God uses the normal means of grace, like gathering together in obedience to his command to gather, to help us to come to a knowledge of Jesus through the word of God, by the Spirit of God. At the end of the Gospel of Luke, after Jesus is raised from the dead, he's going to walk with a few fearful and discouraged disciples on the road to Emmaus. And along the way, he reviews the Old Testament with these disciples. And in Luke 24, verse 45, he says, we're told that he opened their minds to understand the scriptures. Their minds were closed, and then Jesus opens their minds to understand the scriptures. Praise God. That's what God does. So let's be faithful, church, to come together every Sunday like we are right now. In obedience to God. Let's read our Bibles throughout the week. Let's teach our children the word of God. Let's model obedience in front of them. And then I pray, and let's pray together, that God, by his Spirit, opens our minds to understand the scriptures and opens our hearts to walk in obedience to our Savior. Let's pray together. Father, we thank you and praise you for Jesus, your Son, the light of the world that exposes the thoughts and intentions of our heart. We pray that we would not harden our hearts or run into the darkness or hide our sin when the light exposes us, but rather that we would step into the light, that our deeds may be exposed and that we might be saved by Jesus. Thank you, Father. Thank you for loving us as you do. Thank you for not being indifferent to our plight. Thank you for sending your Son who is able to sympathize with us in our weakness yet without sin, so he's able to help us in our plight. Thank you that you have sent your Son to be our consolation, our comfort, and our Redeemer. And so, Lord, we pray that we would trust in you and in you alone. We pray this in Jesus' name. Amen.
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That was Ginny Owens singing Home in Me here on Pilgrim Radio. I trust it was an encouraging song. We've got more like hers on the way this music hour as we turn to Todd Agnew up next with his song, Did You Mean Me?

That was Wayne Watson on Pilgrim Radio singing New Lives for Old. I trust you're feeling strengthened as we make our way through this music hour. I've got a word of wisdom to share with you that I trust will encourage you as well. It comes from theologian Edmund Clowney, and he reminds us, trials should not surprise us or cause us to doubt God's faithfulness. Rather, we should actually be glad for them. God sends trials to strengthen our trust in Him so that our faith will not fail. Our trials keep us trusting. They burn away our self-confidence and drive us to our Savior. Take those words to heart. They will keep you and encourage you, I'm sure, and provide context for the suffering that we experience this side of eternity. As we turn now to Keith and Kristen Getty, up next with Come Thou Almighty King.

Here's a daily devotional from Johnny Erickson Tada's book, Pearls of Great Price, from Acts 16, verse 25. About midnight, Paul and Silas were praying and singing hymns to God, and the other prisoners were listening to them. Annika was our German shuttle bus driver who carted us and our luggage from the Munich airport to our hotel. As we pulled away from the curbside, I said, "Annika, we're going to pray here in the back seat, but you're driving, so don't close your eyes." The look she gave us in the rearview mirror said it all. You people are odd. We were wonderful examples of 1 Peter 2:9, a peculiar people, that ye should shew forth the praises of him who hath called you out of darkness into his marvelous light. But it's the odd things that stick in your mind, and sometimes your heart. The next morning, when Annika loaded us up to take us back to the airport, she thanked us after we prayed out loud for her. We also interceded for her live-in boyfriend, as well as her parents, whom she hadn't seen for years. When we said goodbye, she commented with wet eyes, "I like you people. There's something about you that makes me happy. I wish I could go with you." "You can," I said. "One of these days we're going to lift off, and we'll go higher than any airplane could ever take us. It's all about following Christ." Annika smiled. We were one more stepping stone in her long journey that I'm convinced will land her in heaven. Sometimes evangelism doesn't mean delivering the whole gospel message at a curbside and asking for a response before the light turns green. Everything we say or do that moves an individual one step closer to Jesus and salvation is evangelism. And allowing our joy in Christ to just spill over and splash on others is as powerful a witness as a 3-point sermon. Holy Spirit, fill me with your joy today as I walk in your presence and lean on your strength. I pray for the opportunity to move at least one person at least one step closer to heaven. From Johnny Erickson Tada's book, Pearls of Great Price, on Pilgrim Radio.

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That was Michael Card with God's Own Fool. It's a great and poetic song, isn't it? Reminding us that, of course, Christ seemed crazy to the world. You know, we have a sensibility as fallen, sinful human beings, but it is not our way that determines what is truth, but rather it is God's way that is truth, and he gives us his word to know what God is calling us to be and to do, and how we can know life with him, namely through Christ, of course. It's Chris Tomlin coming up next as we come to the end of our Monday. That means the Bible Pure and Simple is up next at midnight Pacific time. Our program, when tonight we will be reading from 2 Kings 2 to chapter 10. Come join us for it as we turn now to Chris Tomlin with How Sweet It Is. Oh.

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0: 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The Bible is God's Word. 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
1: 2 Kings chapter 2. And it came to pass, when the Lord was about to take up Elijah into heaven by a whirlwind, that Elijah went with Elisha from Gilgal. Then Elijah said to Elisha, "Stay here, please, for the Lord has sent me on to Bethel." But Elisha said, "As the Lord lives, and as your soul lives, I will not leave you." So they went down to Bethel. Now the sons of the prophets who were at Bethel came out to Elisha and said to him, "Do you know that the Lord will take away your master from over you today?" And he said, "Yes, I know. Keep silent." Then Elijah said to him, "Elisha, stay here, please, for the Lord has sent me on to Jericho." But he said, "As the Lord lives, and as your soul lives, I will not leave you." So they came to Jericho. Now the sons of the prophets who were at Jericho came to Elisha and said to him, "Do you know that the Lord will take away your master from over you today?" So he answered, "Yes, I know. Keep silent." Then Elijah said to him, "Stay here, please, for the Lord has sent me on to the Jordan." But he said, "As the Lord lives, and as your soul lives, I will not leave you." So the two of them went on. And 50 men of the sons of the prophets went and stood facing them at a distance, while the two of them stood by the Jordan. Now Elijah took his mantle, rolled it up, and struck the water, and it was divided this way and that, so that the two of them crossed over on dry ground. And so it was, when they had crossed over, that Elijah said to Elisha, "Ask, what may I do for you before I am taken away from you?" Elisha said, "Please, let a double portion of your spirit be upon me." So he said, "You have asked a hard thing. Nevertheless, if you see me when I am taken from you, it shall be so for you. But if not, it shall not be so." Then it happened, as they continued on and talked, that suddenly a chariot of fire appeared with horses of fire and separated the two of them, and Elijah went up by a whirlwind into heaven. And Elisha saw it, and he cried out, my father, the chariot of Israel and its horsemen." So he saw him no more. And he took hold of his own clothes and tore them into two pieces. He also took up the mantle of Elijah that had fallen from him and went back and stood by the bank of the Jordan. Then he took the mantle of Elijah that had fallen from him and struck the water and said, "Where is the Lord God of Elijah?" And when he also had struck the water, it was divided this way and that, and Elisha crossed over. Now when the sons of the prophets who were from Jericho saw him, they said, "The spirit of Elijah rests on Elisha." And they came to meet him and bowed to the ground before him. Then they said to him, "Look now, there are 50 strong men with your servants. Please let them go and search for your master, lest perhaps the Spirit of the Lord has taken him up and cast him upon some mountain or into some valley. And he said, You shall not send anyone. But when they urged him till he was ashamed, he said, Send them. Therefore they sent 50 men, and they searched for 3 days, but did not find him. And when they came back to him, for he had stayed in Jericho, he said to them, Did I not say to you, Do not go? Then the men of the city said to Elisha, Please notice, the situation of this city is pleasant, as my lord sees, but the water is bad and the ground barren. And he said, Bring me a new bowl and put salt in it. So they brought it to him. Then he went out to the source of the water and cast in the salt there and said, Thus says the Lord, I have healed this water. From it there shall be no more death or barrenness. So the water remains healed to this day, according to the word of Elisha, which he spoke. Then he went up from there to Bethel. And as he was going up the road, some youths came from the city and mocked him, and said to him, Go up, you bald head! Go up, you bald head! So he turned around and looked at them, and pronounced a curse on them in the name of the Lord. And 2 female bears came out of the woods and mauled 42 of the youths. Then he went from there to Mount Carmel, and from there he returned to Samaria. 2 Kings chapter 3. Now Jehoram the son of Ahab became king over Israel at Samaria in the 18th year of Jehoshaphat king of Judah, and reigned 12 years. And he did evil in the sight of the Lord, but not like his father and mother, for he put away the sacred pillar of Baal that his father had made. Nevertheless, he persisted in the sins of Jeroboam, the son of Nebat, who had made Israel sin. He did not depart from them. Now Mesha, king of Moab, was a sheep breeder, and he regularly paid the king of Israel 100,000 lambs and the wool of 100,000 rams. But it happened, when Ahab died, that the king of Moab rebelled against the king of Israel. So King Jehoram went out of Samaria at that time and mustered all Israel. Then he went and sent to Jehoshaphat, king of Judah, saying, The king of Moab has rebelled against me. Will you go with me to fight against Moab? And he said, I will go up. I am as you are, my people as your people, my horses as your horses. Then he said, Which way shall we go up? And he answered, By way of the wilderness of Edom. So the king of Israel went with the king of Judah and the king of Edom, and they marched on that roundabout route 7 days. And there was no water for the army, nor for the animals that followed them. And the king of Israel said, Alas, for the Lord has called these 3 kings together to deliver them into the hand of Moab. But Jehoshaphat said, Is there no prophet of the Lord here, that we may inquire of the Lord by him? So one of the servants of the king of Israel answered and said, Elisha, the son of Shaphat, is here, who poured water on the hands of Elijah. And Jehoshaphat said, The word of the Lord is with him. So the king of Israel and Jehoshaphat and the king of Edom went down to him. Then Elisha said to the king of Israel, What have I to do with you? Go to the prophets of your father and the prophets of your mother. But the king of Israel said to him, No, for the Lord has called these 3 kings together to deliver them into the hand of Moab. And Elisha said, "As the Lord of hosts lives, before whom I stand, surely, were it not that I regard the presence of Jehoshaphat, king of Judah, I would not look at you, nor see you. But now, bring me a musician." Then it happened, when the musician played, that the hand of the Lord came upon him. And he said, "Thus says the Lord, make this valley full of ditches. For thus says the Lord, you shall not see wind, nor shall you see rain, yet that valley shall be filled with water, so that you, your cattle, and your animals may drink. And this is a simple matter in the sight of the Lord. He will also deliver the Moabites into your hand. Also, you shall attack every fortified city and every choice city, and shall cut down every good tree, and stop up every spring of water, and ruin every good piece of land with stones." Now it happened in the morning, when the grain offering was offered, that suddenly water came by way of Edom, and the land was filled with water. And when all the Moabites heard that the kings had come up to fight against them, all who were able to bear arms and older were gathered, and they stood at the border. Then they rose up early in the morning, and the sun was shining on the water, and the Moabites saw the water on the other side as red as blood. And they said, "This is blood. The kings have surely struck swords and have killed one another. Now therefore, Moab to the spoil." So when they came to the camp of Israel, Israel rose up and attacked the Moabites, so that they fled before them, and they entered their land, killing the Moabites. Then they destroyed the cities, and each man threw a stone on every good piece of land and filled it, and they stopped up all the springs of water and cut down all the good trees. But they left the stones of Kir Hareseth intact. However, the slingers surrounded and attacked it. And when the king of Moab saw that the battle was too fierce for him, he took with him 700 men who drew swords to break through to the king of Edom, but they could not. Then he took his eldest son, who would have reigned in his place, and offered him as a burnt offering upon the wall. And there was great indignation against Israel. So they departed from him and returned to their own land. 2 Kings chapter 4. A certain woman of the wives of the sons of the prophets cried out to Elisha, saying, "Your servant, my husband, is dead, and you know that your servant feared the Lord. And the creditor is coming to take my two sons to be his slaves." So Elisha said to her, "What shall I do for you? Tell me, what do you have in the house?" And she said, "Your maidservant has nothing in the house but a jar of oil." Then he said, "Go, borrow vessels from everywhere, from all your neighbors, empty vessels. Do not gather just a few. And when you have come in, you shall shut the door behind you and your sons. Then pour it into all those vessels and set aside the full ones." So she went from him and shut the door behind her and her sons, who brought the vessels to her, and she poured it out. Now it came to pass, when the vessels were full, that she said to her son, "Bring me another vessel." And he said to her, "There is not another vessel." So the oil ceased. Then she came and told the man of God, and he said, "Go, sell the oil and pay your debt, and you and your sons live on the rest." Now it happened one day that Elisha went to Shunem, where there was a notable woman, and she persuaded him to eat some food. So it was, as often as he passed by, he would turn in there to eat some food. And she said to her husband, "Look now, I know that this is a holy man of God who passes by us regularly. Please, let us make a small upper room on the wall, and let us put a bed for him there, and a table and a chair and a lampstand, so it will be, whenever he comes to us, he can turn in there." And it happened one day that he came there, and he turned in to the upper room and lay down there. Then he said to Gehazi his servant, "Call this Shunammite woman." When he had called her, she stood before him. And he said to him, "Say now to her, 'Look, you have been concerned for us with all this care. What can I do for you? Do you want me to speak on your behalf to the king or to the commander of the army?'" She answered, "I dwell among my own people." So he said, "What then is to be done for her?" And Gehazi answered, "Actually, she has no son, and her husband is old." So he said, "Call her." When he had called her, she stood in the doorway. Then he said, "About this time next year, you shall embrace a son." And she said, "No, my lord, man of God, do not lie to your maidservant." But the woman conceived and bore a son when the appointed time had come, of which Elisha had told her. And the child grew. Now it happened one day that he went out to his father, to the reapers. And he said to his father, "My head, my head." So he said to a servant, "Carry him to his mother." When he had taken him and brought him to his mother, he sat on her knees till noon, and then died. And she went up and laid him on the bed of the man of God, shut the door upon him, and went out. Then she called to her husband and said, "Please send me one of the young men and one of the donkeys, that I may run to the man of God and come back." So he said, "Why are you going to him today? It is neither the new moon nor the Sabbath." And she said, "It is well." Then she saddled a donkey and said to her servant, "Drive and go forward. Do not slacken the pace for me unless I tell you." And so she departed and went to the man of God at Mount Carmel. So it was, when the man of God saw her afar off, that he said to his servant Gehazi, "Look, the Shunammite woman. Please run now to meet her, and say to her, 'Is it well with you? Is it well with your husband? Is it well with the child?'" And she answered, "It is well." Now when she came to the man of God at the hill, she caught him by the feet, but Gehazi came near to push her away. But the man of God said, "Let her alone, for her soul is in deep distress, and the Lord has hidden it from me and has not told me." So she said, "Did I ask a son of my Lord? Did I not say, 'Do not deceive me'?" Then he said to Gehazi, "Get yourself ready, and take my staff in your hand, and be on your way. If you meet anyone, do not greet him, and if anyone greets you, do not answer him, but lay my staff on the face of the child." And the mother of the child said, "As the Lord lives, and as your soul lives, I will not leave you." So he arose and followed her. Now Gehazi went on ahead of them, and laid the staff on the face of the child, but there was neither voice nor hearing. Therefore he went back to meet him and told him, saying, "The child has not awakened." When Elisha came into the house, there was the child lying dead on his bed. He went in, therefore, shut the door behind the two of them, and prayed to the Lord. And he went up and lay on the child, and put his mouth on his mouth, his eyes on his eyes, and his hands on his hands, and he stretched himself out on the child, and the flesh of the child became warm. He returned and walked back and forth in the house, and again went up and stretched himself out on him. Then the child sneezed 7 times, and the child opened his eyes. And he called Gehazi and said, "Call this Shunammite woman." So he called her, and when she came in to him, he said, "Pick up your son." So she went in, fell at his feet, and bowed to the ground. Then she picked up her son and went out. And Elisha returned to Gilgal, and there was a famine in the land. Now the sons of the prophets were sitting before him, and he said to his servant, "Put on the large pot and boil stew for the sons of the prophets." So one went out into the field to gather herbs, and found a wild vine, and gathered from it a lapful of wild gourds, and came and sliced them into the pot of stew, though they did not know what they were. Then they served it to the men to eat. Now it happened, as they were eating the stew, that they cried out and said, "Man of God, there is death in the pot." And they could not eat it. So he said, "Then bring some flour." And he put it into the pot and said, "Serve it to the people, that they may eat." And there was nothing harmful in the pot. Then a man came from Baal Shalisha and brought the man of God bread of the first fruits, 20 loaves of barley bread and newly ripened grain in his knapsack. And he said, "Give it to the people, that they may eat." But his servant said, "What? Shall I set this before 100 men? He said again, "Give it to the people, that they may eat. For thus says the Lord, they shall eat and have some left over." So he set it before them, and they ate and had some left over, according to the word of the Lord. 2 Kings chapter 5. Now Naaman, commander of the army of the king of Syria, was a great and honorable man in the eyes of his master, because by him the Lord had given victory to Syria. He was also a mighty man of valor, but a leper. And the Syrians had gone out on raids and had brought back captive a young girl from the land of Israel. She waited on Naaman's wife. Then she said to her mistress, "If only my master were with the prophet who is in Samaria, for he would heal him of his leprosy." And Naaman went in and told his master, saying, "Thus and thus said the girl who is from the land of Israel." Then the king of Syria said, "Go now, and I will send a letter to the king of Israel." So he departed and took with him 10 talents of silver, 6,000 shekels of gold, and 10 changes of clothing. Then he brought the letter to the king of Israel, which said, "Now be advised, when this letter comes to you, that I have sent Naaman my servant to you, that you may heal him of his leprosy." And it happened, when the king of Israel read the letter, that he tore his clothes and said, "Am I God to kill and make alive, that this man sends a man to me to heal him of his leprosy? Therefore, please consider and see how he seeks a quarrel with me." So it was, when Elisha, the man of God, heard that the king of Israel had torn his clothes, that he sent to the king, saying, "Why have you torn your clothes? Please let him come to me, and he shall know that there is a prophet in Israel." Then Naaman went with his horses and chariot, and he stood at the door of Elisha's house. And Elisha sent a messenger to him, saying, Go and wash in the Jordan 7 times, and your flesh shall be restored to you, and you shall be clean. But Naaman became furious, and went away and said, Indeed, I said to myself, He will surely come out to me, and stand and call on the name of the Lord his God, and wave his hand over the place, and heal the leprosy. Are not the Abana and the Pharpar, the rivers of Damascus, better than all the waters of Israel? Could I not wash in them and be clean? So he turned and went away in a rage. And his servants came near and spoke to him and said, My father, if the prophet had told you to do something great, would you not have done it? How much more then, when he says to you, Wash and be clean? So he went down and dipped 7 times in the Jordan, according to the saying of the man of God, and his flesh was restored like the flesh of a little child, and he was clean. And he returned to the man of God, he and all his aides, and came and stood before him. And he said, Indeed, now I know that there is no God in all the earth except in Israel. Now therefore, please, take a gift from your servant. But he said, As the Lord lives, before whom I stand, I will receive nothing. And he urged him to take it, but he refused. So Naaman said, Then, if not, please let your servant be given 2 mule loads of earth, for your servant will no longer offer either burnt offering or sacrifice to other gods, but to the Lord. Yet in this thing may the Lord pardon your servant, when my master goes into the temple of Rimmon to worship there, and he leans on my hand, and I bow down in the temple of Rimmon, may the Lord please pardon your servant in this thing. Then he said to him, Go in peace. So he departed from him a short distance. But Gehazi, the servant of Elisha, the man of God, said, Look, my master has spared Naaman, this Syrian, while not receiving from his hands what he brought. But as the Lord lives, I will run after him and take something from him. So Gehazi pursued Naaman. When Naaman saw him running after him, he got down from the chariot to meet him and said, Is all well? And he said, All is well. My master has sent me, saying, Indeed, just now 2 young men of the sons of the prophets have come to me from the mountains of Ephraim. Please, give them 1 talent of silver and 2 changes of garments. So Naaman said, Please, take 2 talents. And he urged him, and bound 2 talents of silver in 2 bags with 2 changes of garments, and handed them to 2 of his servants. And they carried them on ahead of him. When he came to the citadel, he took them from their hand and stored them away in the house. Then he let the men go, and they departed. Now he went in and stood before his master. Elisha said to him, Where did you go, Gehazi? And he said, Your servant did not go anywhere. Then he said to him, Did not my heart go with you when the man turned back from his chariot to meet you? Is it time to receive money and to receive clothing, olive groves and vineyards, sheep and oxen, male and female servants? Therefore, the leprosy of Naaman shall cling to you and your descendants forever. And he went out from his presence leprous, as white as snow. 2 Kings chapter 6. And the sons of the prophets said to Elisha, "See now, the place where we dwell with you is too small for us. Please, let us go to the Jordan, and let every man take a beam from there, and let us make there a place where we may dwell." So he answered, "Go." Then one said, "Please consent to go with your servants." And he answered, "I will go." So he went with them. And when they came to the Jordan, they cut down trees. But as one was cutting down a tree, the iron axe head fell into the water, and he cried out and said, "Alas, master, for it was borrowed." So the man of God said, "Where did it fall?" And he showed him the place. So he cut off a stick and threw it in there, and he made the iron float. Therefore he said, "Pick it up for yourself." So he reached out his hand and took it. Now the king of Syria was making war against Israel, and he consulted with his servants, saying, "My camp will be in such and such a place." And the man of God sent to the king of Israel, saying, "Beware that you do not pass this place, for the Syrians are coming down there." Then the king of Israel sent someone to the place of which the man of God had told him. Thus he warned him, and he was watchful there, not just once or twice. Therefore the heart of the king of Syria was greatly troubled by this thing. And he called his servants and said to them, "Will you not show me which of us is for the king of Israel?" And one of his servants said, "None, my lord, O king." But Elisha, the prophet who is in Israel, tells the king of Israel the words that you speak in your bedroom. So he said, "Go and see where he is, that I may send and get him." And it was told him, saying, "Surely he is in Dothan." Therefore he sent horses and chariots and a great army there. And they came by night and surrounded the city. And when the servant of the man of God arose early and went out, there was an army surrounding the city with horses and chariots. And his servant said to him, "Alas, my master, what shall we do?" So he answered, "Do not fear, for those who are with us are more than those who are with them." And Elisha prayed and said, "Lord, I pray, open his eyes that he may see." Then the Lord opened the eyes of the young man, and he saw. And behold, the mountain was full of horses and chariots of fire from all around Elisha. So when the Syrians came down to him, Elisha prayed to the Lord and said, "Strike this people, I pray, with blindness." And he struck them with blindness, according to the word of Elisha. Now Elisha said to them, "This is not the way, nor is this the city. Follow me, and I will bring you to the man whom you seek." But he led them to Samaria. So it was, when they had come to Samaria, that Elisha said, "Lord, open the eyes of these men, that they may see." And the Lord opened their eyes, and they saw, and there they were inside Samaria. Now when the king of Israel saw them, he said to Elisha, "My father, shall I kill them? Shall I kill them?" But he answered, "You shall not kill them. Would you kill those whom you have taken captive with your sword and your bow? Set food and water before them, that they may eat and drink and go to their master." Then he prepared a great feast for them, and after they ate and drank, he sent them away, and they went to their master. So the bands of Syrian raiders came no more into the land of Israel. And it happened after this that Ben-Hadad, king of Syria, gathered all his army and went up and besieged Samaria. And there was a great famine in Samaria. And indeed they besieged it until a donkey's head was sold for 80 shekels of silver, and 1/4 of a cab of dove droppings for 5 shekels of silver. Then, as the king of Israel was passing by on the wall, a woman cried out to him, saying, "Help, my lord, O king." And he said, "If the Lord does not help you, where can I find help for you? From the threshing floor or from the winepress?" Then the king said to her, "What is troubling you?" And she answered, "This woman said to me, 'Give your son that we may eat him today, and we will eat my son tomorrow.' So we boiled my son and ate him. And I said to her on the next day, 'Give your son that we may eat him,' but she has hidden her son." Now it happened, when the king heard the words of the woman, that he tore his clothes. And as he passed by on the wall, the people looked, and there underneath he had sackcloth on his body. Then he said, "God do so to me and more also, if the head of Elisha, the son of Shaphat, remains on him today." But Elisha was sitting in his house, and the elders were sitting with him, and the king sent a man ahead of him. But before the messenger came to him, he said to the elders, "Do you see how this son of a murderer has sent someone to take away my head? Look, when the messenger comes, shut the door and hold him fast at the door. Is not the sound of his master's feet behind him?" And while he was still talking with them, there was the messenger coming down to him. And then the king said, "Surely this calamity is from the Lord. Why should I wait for the Lord any longer?" 2 Kings chapter 7. Then Elisha said, "Hear the word of the Lord. Thus says the Lord, tomorrow about this time, a seah of fine flour shall be sold for a shekel, and 2 seahs of barley for a shekel at the gate of Samaria." So an officer on whose hand the king leaned answered the man of God and said, "Look, if the Lord would make windows in heaven, could this thing be?" And he said, "In fact, you shall see it with your eyes,

And they rose at twilight to go to the camp of the Syrians. And when they had come to the outskirts of the Syrian camp, to their surprise, no one was there. For the Lord had caused the army of the Syrians to hear the noise of chariots and the noise of horses, the noise of a great army. So they said to one another, "Look, the king of Israel has hired against us the kings of the Hittites and the kings of the Egyptians to attack us." Therefore, they arose and fled at twilight and left the camp intact, their tents, their horses, and their donkeys, and they fled for their lives. And when these lepers came to the outskirts of the camp, they went into one tent and ate and drank, and carried from it silver and gold and clothing, and went and hid them. Then they came back and entered another tent, and carried some from there also, and went and hid it. Then they said to one another, "We are not doing right. This day is a day of good news, and we remain silent. If we wait until morning light, some punishment will come upon us. Now, therefore, come, let us go and tell the king's household." So they went and called to the gatekeepers of the city and told them, saying, "We went to the Syrian camp, and surprisingly, no one was there. Not a human sound, only horses and donkeys tied and the tents intact." And the gatekeepers called out, and they told it to the king's household inside. So the king arose in the night and said to his servants, "Let me now tell you what the Syrians have done to us. They know that we are hungry. Therefore, they have gone out of the camp to hide themselves in the field, saying, 'When they come out of the city, we shall catch them alive and get into the city.'" And one of his servants answered and said, "Please, let several men take 5 of the remaining horses which are left in the city. Look, they may either become like all the multitude of Israel that are left in it, or indeed, I say, they may become like all the multitude of Israel left from those who are consumed. So let us send them and see." Therefore, they took 2 chariots with horses, and the king sent them in the direction of the Syrian army, saying, "Go and see." And they went after them to the Jordan. And indeed, all the road was full of garments and weapons which the Syrians had thrown away in their haste. So the messengers returned and told the king. Then the people went out and plundered the tents of the Syrians. So a seah of fine flour was sold for a shekel, and 2 seahs of barley for a shekel, according to the word of the Lord. Now the king had appointed the officer on whose hand he leaned to have charge of the gate. But the people trampled him in the gate, and he died, just as the man of God had said, who spoke when the king came down to him. So it happened, just as the man of God had spoken to the king, saying, 2 seahs of barley for a shekel, and a seah of fine flour for a shekel, shall be sold tomorrow about this time in the gate of Samaria." Then that officer had answered the man of God and said, "Now look, if the Lord would make windows in heaven, could such a thing be?" And he had said, "In fact, you shall see it with your eyes, but you shall not eat of it." And so it happened to him, for the people trampled him in the gate, and he died. 2 Kings chapter 8. Then Elisha spoke to the woman whose son he had restored to life, saying, "Arise and go, you and your household, and stay wherever you can, for the Lord has called for a famine, and furthermore, it will come upon the land for 7 years. So the woman arose and did according to the saying of the man of God.

0: And she went with her household and dwelt in the land of the Philistines 7 years. It came to pass at the end of 7 years that the woman returned from the land of the Philistines, and she went to make an appeal to the king for her house and for her land. Then the king talked with Gehazi, the servant of the man of God, saying, "Tell me, please, all the great things Elisha has done." Now it happened, as he was telling the king how he had restored the dead to life, that there was the woman whose son he had restored to life, appealing to the king for her house and for her land. And Gehazi said, "My lord, O king, this is the woman, and this is her son, whom Elisha restored to life." And when the king asked the woman, she told him. So the king appointed a certain officer for her, saying, "Restore all that was hers, and all the proceeds of the field from the day that she left the land until now." Then Elisha went to Damascus, and Ben-Hadad, king of Syria, was sick. And it was told him, saying, "The man of God has come here." And the king said to Hazael, "Take a present in your hand, and go to meet the man of God, and inquire of the Lord by him, saying, 'Shall I recover from this disease?'" So Hazael went to meet him, and took a present with him of every good thing of Damascus, 40 camel loads. And he came and stood before him and said, "Your son Ben-Hadad, king of Syria, has sent me to you, saying, 'Shall I recover from this disease?'" And Elisha said to him, "Go say to him, 'You shall certainly recover. However, the Lord has shown me that he will really die.'" Then he set his countenance in a stare until he was ashamed, and the man of God wept. And Hazael said, "Why is my Lord weeping?" And he answered, "Because I know the evil that you will do to the children of Israel. Their strongholds you will set on fire, and their young men you will kill with the sword, and you will dash their children and rip open their women with child." So Hazael said, "But what is your servant, a dog, that he should do this gross thing?" And Elisha answered, "The Lord has shown me that you will become king over Syria." Then he departed from Elisha and came to his master, who said to him, "What did Elisha say to you?" And he answered, "He told me you would surely recover." But it happened on the next day that he took a thick cloth and dipped it in water and spread it over his face so that he died. And Hazael reigned in his place. Now in the fifth year of Joram, the king of Ahab, king of Israel, Jehoshaphat having been king of Judah, Jehoram the son of Jehoshaphat began to reign as king of Judah. He was 32 years old when he became king, and he reigned 8 years in Jerusalem. And he walked in the way of the kings of Israel, just as the house of Ahab had done. For the daughter of Ahab was his wife, and he did evil in the sight of the Lord. Yet the Lord would not destroy Judah for the sake of his servant David, as he promised him to give a lamp to him and his sons forever. In his days, Edom revolted against Judah's authority and made a king over themselves. So Joram went to Zair and all his chariots with him. Then he rose by night and attacked the Edomites, who had surrounded him, and the captains of the chariots, and the troops fled to their tents. Thus Edom has been in revolt against Judah's authority to this day. And Libna revolted at that time. Now the rest of the acts of Joram and all that he did, are they not written in the book of the Chronicles of the Kings of Judah? So Joram rested with his fathers and was buried with his fathers in the city. city of David. Then Ahaziah, his son, reigned in his place. In the 12th year of Joram, the son of Ahab, king of Israel, Ahaziah, the son of Jehoram, king of Judah, began to reign. Ahaziah was 22 years old when he became king, and he reigned 1 year in Jerusalem. His mother's name was Athaliah, the granddaughter of Omri, king of Israel. And he walked in the way of the house of Ahab, and did evil in the sight of the Lord, like the house of Ahab, for he was the son-in-law of the house of Ahab. Now he went with Joram, the son of Ahab, to war against Hazael, king of Syria, at Ramoth-Gilead. And the Syrians wounded Joram. Then King Joram went back to Jezreel to recover from the wounds which the Syrians had inflicted on him at Ramah, when he fought against Hazael, king of Syria, and Ahaziah, the son of Jehoram, king of Judah, went down to see Joram, the son of Ahab, in Jezreel, because he was sick. 2 Kings chapter 9. And Elisha the prophet called one of the sons of the prophets and said to him, "Get yourself ready. Take this flask of oil in your hand and go to Ramoth-Gilead. Now when you arrive at that place, look there for Jehu, the son of Jehoshaphat, the son of Nimshi, and go in and make him rise up from among his associates and take him to an inner room. Then take the flask of oil and pour it on his head, and say, 'Thus says the Lord, I have anointed you king over Israel.' Then open the door and flee, and do not delay." So the young man, the servant of the prophet, went to Ramoth-Gilead, and when he arrived, there were the captains of the army sitting. And he said, "I have a message for you, commander." Jehu said, "For which one of us?" And he said, "For you, commander." Then he arose and went into the house, and he poured the oil on his head and said to him, "Thus says the Lord God of Israel, I have anointed you king over the people of the Lord, over Israel. You shall strike down the house of Ahab your master, that I may avenge the blood of my servants the prophets, and the blood of all the servants of the Lord at the hand of Jezebel. For the whole house of Ahab shall perish, and I will cut off from Ahab all the males in Israel, both bond and free. So I will make the house of Ahab like the house of Jeroboam, the son of Nebat, and like the house of Baasha, the son of Ahijah. The dogs shall eat Jezebel on the plot of ground at Jezreel, and there shall be none to bury her." And he opened the door and fled. Then Jehu came out to the servants of his master, and one said to him, "Is all well? Why did this madman come to you?" And he said to them, "You know the man and his babble." And they said, "A lie. Tell us now." So he said, "Thus and thus he spoke to me, saying, 'Thus says the Lord, I have anointed you king over Israel.'" Then each man hastened to take his garment and put it under him on the top of the steps, and they blew trumpets, saying, "Jehu is king." So Jehu, the son of Jehoshaphat, the son of Nimshi, conspired against Joram. Now Joram had been defending Ramoth-Gilead, he and all Israel, against Hazael, king of Syria. But King Joram had returned to Jezreel to recover from the wounds which the Syrians had inflicted on him when he fought with Hazael, king of Syria. And Jehu said, "If you are so minded, let no one leave or escape from the city to go and tell it in Jezreel." So Jehu rode in a chariot and went to Jezreel, for Joram was laid up there, and Ahaziah, king of Judah, had come down to see Joram. Now a watchman stood on the tower in Jezreel, And he saw the company of Jehu as he came, and said, I see a company of men. And Joram said, Get a horseman, and send him to meet them, and let him say, Is it peace? So the horseman went to meet him, and said, Thus says the king, Is it peace? And Jehu said, What have you to do with peace? Turn around and follow me. So the watchman reported, saying, The messenger went to them, but is not coming back. Then he sent out a second horseman who came to them and said, Thus says the king, Is it peace? And Jehu answered, What have you to do with peace? Turn around and follow me. So the watchman reported, saying, He went up to them and is not coming back, and the driving is like the driving of Jehu, the son of Nimshi, for he drives furiously. Then Joram said, Make ready, and his chariot was made ready. Then Joram, king of Israel, and Ahaziah, king of Judah, went out, each in his chariot, and they went out to meet Jehu, and met him on the property of Naboth the Jezreelite. Now it happened, when Joram saw Jehu, that he said, Is it peace, Jehu? So he answered, What peace? As long as the harlotries of your mother Jezebel and her witchcraft are so many? Then Joram turned around and fled, and said to Ahaziah, Treachery, Ahaziah! Now Jehu drew his bow with a full strength, and shot Jehoram between his arms, and the arrow came out at his heart, and he sank down in his chariot. Then Jehu said to Bidkar his captain, Pick him up, and throw him into the tract of the field of Naboth the Jezreelite. For remember, when you and I were riding together behind Ahab his father, that the Lord laid this burden upon him? Surely I saw yesterday the blood of Naboth, and the blood of his sons, says the Lord, and I will repay you in this plot, says the Lord. Now therefore take and throw him on the plot of ground according to the word of the Lord. But when Ahaziah, king of Judah, saw this, he fled by the road to Beth-Hagan. So Jehu pursued him and said, Shoot him also in the chariot. And they shot him at the ascent of Gur, which is by Ibleam. Then he fled to Megiddo and died there. And his servants carried him in the chariot to Jerusalem and buried him in his tomb with his fathers in the city of David. In the 11th year of Joram, the son of Ahab, Ahaziah had become king over Judah. Now when Jehu had come to Jezreel, Jezebel heard of it. And she put paint on her eyes and adorned her head and looked through a window. Then as Jehu entered at the gate, she said, Is it peace, Zimri, murderer of your master? And he looked up at the window and said, Who is on my side? Who? So two or three eunuchs looked out at him. Then he said, Throw her down. So they threw her down, and some of her blood spattered on the wall and on the horses, and he trampled her underfoot. And when he had gone in, he ate and drank. Then he said, Go now, see to this accursed woman, and bury her, for she was a king's daughter. So they went to bury her, but they found no more of her than the skull and the feet and the palms of her hands. Therefore they came back and told him, and he said, This is the word of the Lord, which he spoke by his servant Elijah the Tishbite, saying, On the plot of ground at Jezreel, dogs shall eat the flesh of Jezebel, and the corpse of Jezebel shall be as refuse on the surface of the field in the plot at Jezreel, so that they shall not say, Here lies Jezebel. 2 Kings chapter 10. Now Ahab had 70 sons in Samaria, And Jehu wrote and sent letters to Samaria, to the rulers of Jezreel, to the elders, and to those who reared Ahab's sons, saying, Now as soon as this letter comes to you, since your master's sons are with you, and you have chariots and horses, a fortified city also, and weapons, choose the best qualified of your master's sons, set him on his father's throne, and fight for your master's house. But they were exceedingly afraid and said, Look, two kings could not stand up to him. How then can we stand?
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2: 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English pastors Storyline Church in Arvada, Colorado. Today we continue his series, Follow Me, the Gospel of John, and the message titled, Follow Me, Part 8. Now here's J.T. English.
3: John chapter 7. We're looking at the discipleship ministry of Jesus. The Gospel of John really kind of has four rhythms and themes, the first being discipleship. John 1 to 12 is all about Jesus calling people to follow him, to believe in him, to follow him. John 13 to 17 is going to be all about staying with Jesus, remaining with him, abiding with him. And then moving to John chapters 18 and 19, believing upon him, that he is the one who's crucified and dead and buried in our place so that we could have everlasting life and a relationship with God. And then John 21 and following is go with me, go make disciples of the nations. But we're still in these stories at the beginning of the Gospel of John where Jesus is calling people to follow him. And to be a disciple isn't just to be somebody who kind of vaguely believes in, but somebody who really reorients the entirety of their life around seeing Jesus as the one that should be followed. To be a disciple is to be a learner of a teacher, Jesus being the teacher of an entire way of life, and us being those who commit to following him with all of our lives. And what we've said from the beginning of John is that we follow Jesus for two reasons, because of who he is and what he has done. Who he is, Jesus is gonna tell us exactly who he is throughout the Gospel of John. John organizes his gospel around seven I am statements, where Jesus is gonna say things like, I am the bread of life. Next week in John 8, he's gonna say, I am the light of the world. He's gonna say, I am the good shepherd. I am the gate by which people can enter into the kingdom. So we wanna know who Jesus is, and Jesus is gonna tell us seven things that he is by saying, I am. I wanna remind you that 2 weeks ago, when we were in John 6, Jesus said, I am the bread of life. We looked at that feast of the Passover, where Jesus walks on water, commemorating and pointing back to the Red Sea crossing. He pours down manna from heaven, showing that he is the bread of life. And he tells his disciples that they should follow him, because if they follow him, they will never be hungry or thirsty again. Jesus says this in John 6:35. He says, I'm the bread of life. Nobody who comes to me will ever be hungry, and nobody who believes in me will ever be thirsty again. And he's referring to that bread that was given to God's people in the wilderness, the manna that rained down from heaven. Today's theme is gonna come from John chapter 7, and Jesus is gonna talk a lot about water and a lot about thirst. Can you think of a time where you just were overwhelmed with thirst? Where you felt just parched, maybe your lips began cracking and you couldn't have any other thought than the singular idea of, I need water. There were several examples that came to my mind today of kind of historical events where people were really struggling because they were thirsty. One event that came to mind was the 1914 expedition of Shackleton and his crew that set out on the Endurance, and an expedition across the Antarctic continent. Their ship eventually became stuck with pack ice, and it led to this dire situation. Now, of course, you can imagine being on a ship in the Antarctic is dire in and of itself. They struggled because it was cold. They struggled because they didn't have enough food, and they struggled to survive for several years. But one of the struggles that they faced that I just kind of find ironic and frankly kind of mind-bending from just a mental perspective is they struggled with what? Dehydration. Now, could you imagine being so desperate for drinkable water, potable water that you could use as sustenance to be refreshing and nourishing and to keep your body working, yet there's water everywhere? These people were in such a desperate situation for water, yet water was everywhere around them. They were thirsty, dehydrated. Some of them, they actually describe, I have some of the descriptions of how they talked about their experience. They said this, they said, you know, our lips were cracking and bleeding, very dry, scratchy throats, and overwhelming sense of wanting to be quenched, but not knowing where to look. Some of the men described having a fiery or burning sensation in their head and even in their chest because it was so dry, weakness and fatigue. One of them said this, when you grow that thirsty, your mind narrows to one thought, water. How do I get water? Where's water? You can't think about anything else. And one of the things we'll see today is water isn't a luxury. It's a necessity. Water isn't a luxury. It's an absolute necessity. So look with me in John chapter 7. John chapter 7, beginning in verse 1. It's a long chapter. We're not going to cover all of it. I'm actually going to jump down to verse 37 here in just a moment, but I want to open up in the very first few verses. John 7, beginning in verse 1, says this. After this, Jesus traveled in the Galilee. So he's just left the feast of the Passover, celebrating that God has liberated his people from Egypt. And he's traveling in the Galilee since he did not want to travel in Judea because the Jews were trying to kill him. So he's kind of covertly moving through the countryside, seeking to avoid being caught and eventually being killed. Verse 2, and the Jewish festival of the shelters was near. So here's a challenge for Jesus. As Jesus is making all of these claims about his divinity and his lordship, he's offering many signs and miracles to God's people, whether it's turning water to wine or healing and cleansing people, whether it's meeting the Samaritan woman and meeting with her, John 6 saying he is the bread of life. There is a commotion about Jesus, and he's in one sense trying to hide. His time has not yet come. In another sense, he's expected to be at this feast. And so without reading the rest of John chapter 7 to you, he eventually ends up at this Feast of Tabernacles. He begins teaching in the temple and in synagogues in the surrounding area. And there's two responses to Jesus. Maybe he's a good guy, or this guy's absolutely crazy. Maybe we should follow some of his teaching, or this guy's absolutely deceiving God's people, and he's making all kinds of false claims. Now, in order to understand the claim that Jesus is going to make in John chapter 7, I want to tell you and maybe give some context and background about what we just read in verse 2, where it says that Jesus is going to go to the Feast of the Tabernacles. If you've not celebrated that feast recently, and I never have, let me remind you what it's about, because maybe you aren't familiar with all of these Jewish traditions and what they were celebrating. The Feast of Shelters, or the Feast of Tabernacles, comes immediately after the Feast of Passover. Let me remind you, the Feast of the Passover is a celebration. It's like a party. God's people gathering together to worship God and celebrate who he is, almost like our Easter, where they're gathering together to celebrate that God delivered Israel out of the land of Egypt. And he did so by several plagues, the 10th plague being that the angel of death went over the land of Egypt, destroying the firstborn of Egypt, but saving Israel because they were covered by the blood of the Lamb. So the angel of death passes over God's people and saves them through the blood of the Lamb. Same page? And then they are sent through the Red Sea. They go through on dry land as Pharaoh is in hot pursuit trying to destroy them. And then that's Exodus chapter 14. Then they cry out to God for bread from heaven. That's Exodus chapter 16. And at this Passover celebration, they're celebrating that God saves, God liberated, God justified us. God took us from the kingdom of darkness into the kingdom of light. God passed over our sins and offered us mercy through the blood of the Lamb. That's Passover. Same page? Feast of the Tabernacles is an entirely different feast. It's a feast celebrating how God provides for his people in the wilderness. So God's people have been saved. Now they're being sanctified and formed. They're having to learn, how do we look to God alone for our provision? Remember in John chapter 6, we were saying that Jesus isn't just our provider, but what? He's the provision itself. And we asked, is Jesus enough for you? Have you believed in Jesus so that you get Jesus's things, or so that you get Jesus? And in John 6, he's saying, I'm the bread of life. Anybody who comes to me will never be hungry again. Anybody who believes in me will never be thirsty again. And he's saying, I'm what God has to offer you. And now he's at this Feast of Tabernacles. And this Feast of Tabernacles is an ongoing celebration of how God is going to provide for his people in the wilderness. But I want you to see very specifically what it is they're celebrating. Keep your finger in John 7. And if you want to, if you have a Bible, go to Exodus chapter 17. This is Exodus chapter 17, beginning in verse 1. So Exodus 16, manna from heaven. Now Exodus 17. The entire Israelite community left the wilderness of Sin, moving from one place to the next according to the Lord's command. They camped at Rephidim, but there was no water for the people to drink. Did you catch that? I need you to see this. No water. They're not drinking. What does it not say? Doesn't say there's a little bit of water. Doesn't say they were rationing water. Doesn't say they had some but were complaining because they didn't have enough. It says, how much water do they have? No water. They've got no water. So the people complained to Moses and they said, give us water to drink. Now, I just want to highlight this part for you. I've read this passage before dozens of times, and I always kind of thought to myself, Israel's pretty soft. Just weakness coming out of Israel. God's delivered them. God saved them. They've gone through the Red Sea. They've seen miracles. God's rained down bread from heaven, and now they're like, give us water. Soft. Toughen up, Israel. And then you think to yourself, I'd probably be tough without water for 2 or 3 hours, you know? And then you think, a day? Days with no water? I don't know that I would view my talking to the Lord about having no water as complaining. You're telling me there's no water? Like all of a sudden their plight becomes a little more real and serious. This isn't a myth that is not understandable. It's like I would be raising my hand and saying, Moses, where's the water? God, where's the water? So look at this. Why are you complaining to me? Moses replied to them. Why are you testing the Lord? But the people there thirsted for water and grumbled against Moses. They said, why did you bring us up from Egypt? Did you bring us up to kill us? Our children, our livestock, we are going to die with thirst. That's how serious this is. Now, I've never been severely dehydrated. I did go to Israel several years ago. We had the chance to go to the Dead Sea. I got off the bus at the Dead Sea. There's the Dead Sea Scrolls, which were discoveries of ancient scrolls where they found the entire scroll of Isaiah in perfect form and just unbelievable sight to go see. But here we are at the Dead Sea. And I'm telling you, you get off this air-conditioned bus and you're like, I want to get back on the bus. Like it is just like scalding hot. It feels like your brain is boiling. That's the kind of climate that Israel is in. And there's no water. I got back in the bus and there's AC. They were selling water for $18. It's like, okay, I need a new job here. I understand capitalism, supply, demand. I can figure this out. The point is like, it's hot. God's people are struggling. They understand that God saved them, but they now need for God to provide for them. Verse 4, so Moses cries out to the Lord, what should I do with these people? In a little while, they're gonna stone me. We've never thought that about each other. These people, Lord, we're gonna stone him. We've never had that kind of relationship. The Lord answered Moses, go ahead of the people. Watch this. This is just amazing. Go ahead of the people, take some of the elders of Israel, and it's so important that you see this. Take the staff. What staff? The staff that you struck the Nile with. Take it in your hand and go. The instrument that delivered God's people in the Passover, Moses still has. Take that wooden instrument, the wooden staff of salvation. Take it in your hand. I'm going to stand there in front of you. So what do we see here? God is there. God is with Moses and the Israelite elders in the wilderness. Take the staff that we used already to deliver God's people. I'm going to stand with you at a rock. When you hit the rock, water will come out of it and the people will drink. Moses did this in the sight of the elders of Israel. Summary, God's people are dying of dehydration. They've been saved and delivered. Now God is providing. They cry out to God. They begin complaining. We need water. We're going to die out here. God says to Moses, take the wooden staff. Go to the rock that I'm standing on. Strike the rock. When you strike the rock, water will come pouring out so that God's people can live. You follow me so far? That's an amazing story. Have you been so thirsty? You're like, maybe there's water in the rock. So Moses did this in the sight of the elders of Israel. He named the place Massah and Meribah. Why is it named that? Because they're asking, is God among us or not? So that's Exodus chapter 17. That's one of the things that God's people are celebrating. So I want to see like this picture of what this might have looked like for God's people. They're in the wilderness. They're crying out for water. We're thirsty. We're going to die. You've saved us, but now we're going to die out here in the wilderness. God says, take this wooden staff, strike the rock with it, and streams of living water are going to offer life for God's people. Now, I want you to fast forward back with me to where we are in John chapter 7. This is where Jesus is. Jesus is in Jerusalem at this celebration. Now, here's what would have happened in this celebration, is it's going to be very similar. God's people are standing in front of the temple, and they're celebrating. This is like a party, just like they had for the Passover. God's people are at this feast, and they're celebrating. Here's some of the things that would have happened at this Feast of Tabernacle celebration. All of God's people are gathered around the temple. They're singing out what we call the Hallel Psalms. Psalm, I think, 113 to 118. All about God's provision. All about thanksgiving to the Lord. All about gratitude to the God who saves. And they're singing out in this triumphal procession. One of the things that would happen is the high priest would leave the temple with a gold basin, kind of like a something to contain water in. And he would go down to the pool of Siloam. And at the pool of Siloam, he would get water. And he would walk back in front of all of God's people praising God. And he would go back to the temple with this water and he would pour it out to be a remembrance and a reminder of what God did in Exodus 17. When our spiritual fathers and mothers were in the wilderness, and they cried out and they complained to God. God met them as in the wilderness as their provision. They hit a rock and water poured out to God's people. Pretty cool, huh? Like that's the liturgy. That's the worship service of what Jesus is at. Jesus is at that moment. And I want you to think about this 33-year-old Jewish man singing hymns, worshiping, watching the high priest come up to the temple with water and pouring it out. Now follow this with me. Go up to John chapter 7, 37. John 7, verse 37. On the last and most important day of the festival. What that means is at the very moment that the high priest stands in front of God's people with water and he's about to pour it out, following me, to remember all that God did in Exodus 17. And remember what they said about what they named the place? Is God among us? Is God among us? Verse 37, on the most important day of the festival, Jesus stood up and cried out as if to say, yes, I am among you. So much so, look at this. If anyone is thirsty, let them come to me and drink. At the very moment that God's people are celebrating and remembering how God poured out water for their fathers in the wilderness of sin, at that moment when they're looking back, Jesus stands up and says, I'm right here. Are you thirsty? Do you need water? I'm here. Come to me and drink. Look what he says. If anyone is thirsty, come to me and drink. A few things about this. First, Jesus is at this festival, celebrating the rock in the wilderness, cries out, and he says, are you thirsty? See, one thing you need to see here is Jesus is changing the audience. The audience is no longer just thinking about how God provided for his people in the past. He's changing the audience to them. Are you in need of God's provision? Not were they thirsty, but are you thirsty? And man, I think if Jesus were here today, I think he would ask us the exact same question. Are you thirsty? Are you in need of spiritual refreshment? Are you in need of the enlivening presence of Jesus? Not just remember when they were thirsty and God provided. Jesus is turning his attention to you right now. And by his Holy Spirit, he asks, are you thirsty? And he not only asks, are you thirsty? He says, anybody. I love that Jesus tears down so many barriers here. He's not asking just Jews, he's asking Jews and Gentiles. He's not just asking men, he's asking men and women. He's not just asking Jews, he's asking Samaritans. He's saying, if anyone has a recognition of their spiritual thirst, not just the teachers of the law and the lawyers, but the sinners. Not just the Pharisees and the Sadducees, but the broken and the humble and the contrite in heart. Anybody who has a recognition of their own need for Christ, if anyone is thirsty, he says this, let them come where? To me. Jesus is saying he is the source of this everlasting life. So watch this. The only thing that qualifies you to receive the ministry of Jesus is your recognition of your need for Jesus. There's nothing that you can do to qualify yourself for Jesus other than saying, I need Jesus. Do you see what he says here? He doesn't say, is there anybody thirsty who's trying to find water and is providing a little bit for themselves? I'll give them the rest. Jesus is saying, once you've hit the bottom of the bottom, parched lips, dry heart, cracking throat, heart on fire, all I can think about is my brokenness. That's when Jesus says, come to me and I will give you water. I will give you your spiritual refreshment. I will encourage you. I will nourish you. But you need to come to me. And you can't come to me unless you recognize you're thirsty. Are you thirsty? Jesus would say to us. See, what Jesus is doing to this crowd is twofold. He's confronting them. Do you see how he's confronting them? He's confronting a group of people just like you and me. We're doing all the right stuff. And we're remembering all that God has done. And friends, is it good to remember all that God has done? You bet it is. We just did a series called Remember. It's good to remember. That's what this Feast of the Tabernacles is. Come and remember all that God has done. But Jesus is now with a group of people at the Feast of Tabernacles who are only remembering, and they're no longer contending for God to do something now. I need you to see that. If you're here today and you're just simply happy, happy clappy, celebrating that in the past, God has provided for me, and you're not in that place of desperation, of thirst, saying, God, I need you now. Jesus is here with his own words confronting you. And he's saying, are you thirsty today? If so, come to me. So he's confronting, but he's also comforting, isn't he? Come to me. Come to me, he says. Anyone who believes in me, anybody who follows me, can have these streams of water of everlasting life. And look what he says. Here's how comforting he is. It's this abundance of water. Look at verse 38. Verse 38, he says this. The one who believes in me, as the scripture have said, will have streams of living water flowing deep within him. No longer is it a rock in the wilderness that you need to go to. It's now you have this abundance of water. So Jesus is taking the same language of Exodus 17. Go to the rock for streams of living water. And he's saying, if you believe in me, it's like that rock will be inside of you and streams of water will pour out from you. How could that even be possible? Because he's talking about the Holy Spirit. Those who believed in Jesus were eventually going to receive the Spirit, for the Spirit had not yet been given because Jesus had not yet been glorified. So here's what I need you to see. First, let me give you a quick definition of Trinitarianism. Christians are Trinitarians. What that means is that we believe that God is one. There's only one God, amen? He's worthy of our worship, our adoration, our praise and affection. The Bible says, hear, O Israel, the Lord our God, the Lord is one. There's only one God, and we should adore him and give our affections to him and give our lives to him and follow him. You shall love the Lord your God with all your heart, soul, mind, and strength. Not the gods, but that God, this one God, eternally exists as three distinct persons, God the Father and God the Son and God the Holy Spirit. So the God the Son has taken upon flesh. He's wrapped himself in humanity. He's fully God and fully man. He's now in John chapter 7, and he's going to do this in John 13 to 17. He's going to give us a theology of the Holy Spirit about what it means to be people who are in need of God's presence. And he actually says some crazy stuff. He says, it's better for me to go away because I am God with you. But the better news is what? God can be in you. Friends, I need you to see this. Trinitarianism, if false, the gospel is false. If true, the gospel is true. God the Father has sent the Son to accomplish our salvation. God the Son ascends back into heaven and sends the Holy Spirit to apply salvation with streams of water. So when Jesus ascends into heaven, what he's saying right here is he's going to grant the Holy Spirit out to God's people the same way that God poured forth streams of water from the rock in Exodus 17. So the king is going to arise into heaven and pour out the Spirit. So the good news of the gospel is not God with us, but God in us. And too many of you are living lives as if God is just for you, or that God is just with you, or that God just knows you. And friends, the good news of the gospel, what Jesus is trying to offer you here, is it's not just good that God is for you. It's not just good that God is with you. It's not just good that God knows you. It's not even just good that God loves you. The good news of the gospel is that God is in you by the power of the Holy Spirit. Only if you believe the gospel. Only if you repent from your sins and confess Jesus Christ as Lord, can you have the powerful presence of the enlivening work of the Holy Spirit among you. That's what Jesus is saying here in John chapter 7. He's saying, if you believe in me, I will grant you streams of water. Now, friends, like we said about Israel and Egypt, is water, if this is the metaphor Jesus is using, isn't a luxury, it is a necessity. And if that's true, the presence of God in your life is not a luxury, it is a necessity. Do you live like it is? A necessity. A necessity. Or do you treat it like a luxury? I'll come get a little bit on Sunday. Or you wake up in the morning saying, God, I can't do this without you. Totally dependent upon you. God, would you give me your presence? When you walk through that diagnosis, do you think, I'm gonna need this and this and this and this and this? And by the way, God, would you help me? Or is it like, God, above everything else, I need your help? What Jesus is saying here is your life should feel as dependent upon the presence of God as Israel felt on the dependence of their need for water. You should be like these men and women at John 7 who are being confronted by the presence of God with them saying, are you thirsty? And Jesus is here by his Spirit saying, are you thirsty? Are you willing to come to me? He's confronting and comforting. A few examples. When Jesus says, is anyone thirsty? Here's who I think he has in mind. Because I think he knows that people are thirsty. He knows your frame. He even knows what it's like to be thirsty, which we'll see here in a moment. And all of us are striving to quench our thirst, aren't we? Maybe you're striving to quench your needs with material wealth and possessions. You're chasing luxury. You're chasing greed, possessions. And man, that makes you happy for a second, doesn't it? And then it fades. Maybe you're chasing success, achievement, striving for career advancements, accolades, social status. Those can provide a sense of accomplishment, but it rarely provides and satisfies the deepest desires of our hearts. Maybe you're thirsty, so you're seeking to quench your thirst through pleasure and entertainment, engaging in entertainment, substances, hobbies, indulging pleasure and momentary escape. But often it just results in feeling empty, restless. Maybe you're seeking to quench your thirst through the approval of others. And you just want your husband or your wife or your kids or your grandkids or your boss to say, well done, you're doing great. I see you. And friends, I understand those desires. They can validate and boost our self-esteem, but only temporarily. It can leave us with this fleeting sense of meaninglessness after the approval fades. See, Jesus is speaking to a group just like us. We're strivers. Workers with this unquenched sense of, is there more? And Jesus says to both confront and comfort, are you thirsty? If you're thirsty, come to me, he says. I can grant you streams of living water. They'll well up inside of you. You'll have so much water and power and joy and life inside of you. Is anyone thirsty? You know, one of my favorite things about the Bible is how the Bible talks to itself. The cross-references in the Bible. I also love, I love movies. I love psychological thrillers. Maybe you like some of these too. I don't love like the scary ones. I used to love them more until my wife doesn't love them. Now I'm not allowed to love them anymore. Anybody else have a relationship like that? Anybody else have like a list of things they can't like anymore? Just me? Okay. Well, I, so dumb. Here we are at John chapter 7. Jesus says, come to me if you're thirsty. Exodus 17, we hear, God's people are thirsty, are in need of provision and water. So you know what Paul, the Apostle Paul, tells the church in Corinth, who also has spiritual need? Look with me, if you will, at what Paul says to the church in Corinth in 1 Corinthians chapter 10, verses 3 and 4. 1 Corinthians 10, verses 3 and 4. It says this. He's commenting on Exodus 17. It says, they ate from the same spiritual food. What is that? That's John 6. Manna from heaven. That's also Exodus chapter 16. They also drank from the same spiritual drink. What is that? That's Exodus 17 and John 7. Paul's commenting, he's referring back to, for they drank from the spiritual rock. But who or what is the rock? It's the rock that followed them and never left them. But Paul personifies the rock by saying what? The rock was Christ. Just like I told you last week, Jesus is God's provision. He, in Exodus 17, is the God who stands with Moses and says, strike this rock and streams of living water will pour out for God's people. Because not only do I provide, but I'm the provision. Isn't the Bible amazing? Remember that story in Exodus 17? Remember what Jesus said at the Feast of the Tabernacles, that he is the rock? And if people come to him, they can have their thirst quenched. St. Paul would say, is Jesus enough for you? Now we're gonna fast forward a little bit in the Gospel of John. We'll be in John 19, but I want you to see how John, same author, describes the death of Jesus. So if Jesus is the rock in the wilderness who struck and offers water to God's people, look at John 19, 28 to 30. John 19, 28 to 30. After this, when Jesus knew that everything was now finished, that the scripture might be fulfilled, he said, I'm thirsty. The one who at John 4 to the Samaritan woman says, I can give you water that will quench every one of your desires. The one who in John 7 says, come and believe in me and I can grant you streams of living water, so much so that there's an abundance of water that it's gonna pour out from you. He's now saying, I'm thirsty. Why? I'm so glad you asked. Because at the cross, he's taking our wilderness of sin upon himself so that he can grant waters of life to those who live in the wilderness. Jesus knows exactly what it's like to be not just parched, but dehydrated, gasping for water. And he goes to that spot because our sin took him there. He says, I'm thirsty. Now follow me, follow John better. He says, I'm thirsty. The exact same thing that the Israelites said in Exodus 17, exact same language. The exact same thing he claims to offer in John 7. He now says, I have a need of, I'm thirsty. So a jar full of sour wine was sitting there, and they fixed a sponge full of sour wine on a hyssop branch, and they held it up to his mouth. When Jesus had received it, he said, it is finished. And he bowed up his head, and he gave up his spirit. The spirit that he says he will offer to God's people who place their faith in him, he now gives up because of his death and thirst. This is amazing, guys. Watch this. John then says, since it was the preparation day, the Jews did not want the bodies to remain on the cross on the Sabbath, for the Sabbath was special. Instead, they requested that Pilate have the men's legs broken, that their bodies would be taken away. So the soldiers came. They broke the legs of the first man and the other one who was crucified with him. John 19, 33. When they came to Jesus, they didn't break his leg since they saw that he was dead. But one of the soldiers pierced his side with his spear, and at once blood and water came pouring out. The very one who offers water to the Samaritan woman, the very one who offers water at the Feast of Tabernacles, is now thirsty. He pours out his spirit when he's struck with a wooden instrument of salvation, just like the rock in the wilderness where he was at and was struck with a staff in the Nile. Water pours out from him to all who believe, because the cross is the rock in the wilderness that pours water out to all who are thirsty and are in need of refreshment, to all who are parched and need water, to all who are sinners and are in need of forgiveness, to all who are broken and are in need of healing, to all who are hungry and need to be satisfied. What I need you to see is the cross of Jesus Christ is the rock in the wilderness. And when it's hit with the staff of salvation, the Holy Spirit is poured out on all who believe. Are you thirsty? Are you in need of spiritual refreshment and life? What John is trying to show you here, first of all, is that the Bible is pretty amazing. Amen? Jesus is right now in heaven with a pierced side, just like a broken rock. And he's saying, are you thirsty? If so, come to me for life. Come to me for water. Come to me so that you can live. And I will give you my Holy Spirit so that you can live. I want to offer just two things that you might want to consider doing as a result of what we've learned in John 7. What should you do? First of this, follow Jesus in the waters of baptism. If you've not believed the good news of the gospel before, I want to make it abundantly clear to you today. The good news of the gospel is this. You are dead in your sins and trespasses, but God loves you so much that not only did he send his son to die on the cross in your place, but that if you place your faith in him, you don't just have a God who is with you, but that God who is with you is now reigning and ruling in heaven as king, and he pours out his Holy Spirit on God's people. Amen. And when you come to the waters of baptism, you don't come because you've cleaned yourself up, but because you know Jesus is the only one who can. You don't come to the waters of baptism saying, I'm doing okay. You come to the waters of baptism saying, I'm thirsty and I'm in need of the Holy Spirit. One of the most important decisions I think you can make in your life is to follow Jesus Christ in salvation and then follow him into the waters of baptism. Jesus tells us that baptism is one of the most important decisions you can make after you've placed your faith in him, to die to your previous self and to be raised to walk in new life. Maybe you haven't followed him yet. You've believed, but you haven't followed him yet. I just want to encourage you and exhort you to. And I think the Bible would command you to get baptized, to follow him in baptism. I also want to offer you this. If you've been baptized, you're a follower of Christ. I want to confront you with the words of Jesus, and I want to comfort you with the words of Jesus. John 7:37. Are you thirsty? Gosh, I'm thirsty. Are you thirsty? Like, friends, are you content with just celebrating what God did in the past? Or do you want to be a part of a church that contends for God to keep moving in the present? Are you thirsty? Or are you satisfied? I'm not satisfied. Are you satisfied? Are you like, yeah, things are great. Things are fine. I don't need anything else. Friends, I hope you do. I hope you say, I need more of Jesus. I want you to wake up every morning this week and say, God, I need you. I need you, Lord. I need you every hour. I need you. God, would you help me? Would you walk with me? Would you guide me? Would you be with me? Not just with me, but in me. God, would you help me in a refreshed and a newer sense this week to depend upon your Spirit? Would you help me freshly and new to stop living, as Paul would say to the church in Galatians, living life in the flesh, but living life in the Spirit. Friends, are you living life in the flesh? If so, you're thirsty. You don't even know it. And friends, you're so in danger of being the crowd that Jesus is talking to. That's fine.

0: ruling as king right now in heaven. Jesus, would you pour out your Holy Spirit? If there's anybody here who's never placed their faith in you, Jesus, I just pray that right now, not because of a preacher, not because of a sermon, not because of a worship song, but because you are alive in heaven, King Jesus, would you pour out your Holy Spirit on your people? Would you grant faith? Would you take men and women from their sins and make them righteous? It's in Jesus' name we pray, amen.
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2: 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Thanks for listening.

Good morning from Pilgrim Radio. I'm glad you could join us this morning as we turn to a little bit of music to close out our hour. It was Natalie Lane that we just heard, reminding us, of course, that our God is a God of rest. Christ describes himself as a good shepherd who restores us. Isn't that right? So lean on him for your strength today. Lean on him for rest, for forgiveness, for comfort. As we continue on now with Lindsay McCall coming up next, singing One More Step.

Psalm 71:23. My lips will shout for joy when I sing praise to you, I whom you have delivered. 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
1: Welcome again, my friend. I'm Dave Telling, and I'm reading a very thought-provoking book, Knowing God, by J.I. Packer, and published by InterVarsity Press in 1993. We are in the middle of page 40, and Packer is explaining what kind of attitude those who know God have to have about how he is treated in society. Let's get right into it. But for all this, we must not lose sight of the fact that knowing God is an emotional relationship, as well as an intellectual and volitional one, and could not indeed be a deep relation between persons were it not so. The believer is, and must be, emotionally involved in the victories and vicissitudes of God's cause in the world, just as Sir Winston's personal staff were emotionally involved in the ups and downs of the war. Believers rejoice when their God is honored and vindicated, and feel the acutest distress when they see God flouted. When Barnabas came to Antioch and saw the evidence of the grace of God, he was glad, from Acts 11:23. By contrast, the psalmist wrote, "Streams of tears flow from my eyes, for your law is not obeyed," from Psalm 119:136. Equally, Christians feel shame and grief when convicted of having failed their Lord, and from time to time know transports of delight as God brings home to them, in one way or another, the glory of the everlasting love with which he has been loved. Transported with a joy too great for words, from 1 Peter 1:8. This is the emotional and experiential side of friendship with God. Ignorance of it argues that, however true a person's thoughts of God may be, he does not yet know the God of whom he is thinking. Third, knowing God is a matter of grace. It is a relationship in which the initiative throughout is with God, as it must be, since God is so completely above us and we have so completely forfeited all claim on his favor by our sins. We do not make friends with God. God makes friends with us, bringing us to know him by making his love known to us. Paul expresses this thought of the priority of grace in our knowledge of God when he writes to the Galatians, "Now that you know God, or rather are known by God." What comes to the surface in this qualifying clause is the apostle's sense that grace came first and remains fundamental in his reader's salvation. Their knowing God was the consequence of God's taking knowledge of them. They know him by faith because he first singled them out by grace. The word "know," when used of God in this way, is a sovereign grace word, pointing to God's initiative in loving, choosing, redeeming, calling, and preserving. That God is fully aware of us, knowing us through and through, as we say, is certainly part of what is meant, as it appears from the contrast between our imperfect knowledge of God and his perfect knowledge of us in 1 Corinthians 13:12. But it is not the main meaning. The main meaning comes out in passages like the following. "And the Lord said to Moses, 'I am pleased with you, and I know you by name. Before I formed you,'" speaking of Jeremiah, "'in the womb, I knew you. Before you were born, I set you apart. I am the good shepherd. I know my sheep, and my sheep know me, and I lay down my life for the sheep. My sheep listen to my voice. I know them. They shall never perish. Here, God's knowledge of those who are His is associated with His whole purpose of saving mercy. It is a knowledge that implies personal affection, redeeming action, covenant faithfulness, and providential watchfulness toward those whom God knows. It implies, in other words, salvation now and forever, as we hinted before. Being known. What matters supremely, therefore, is not, in the last analysis, the fact that I know God, but the larger fact which underlies it, the fact that He knows me. I am graven on the palms of His hands. I am never out of His mind. All my knowledge of Him depends on His sustained initiative in knowing me. I know Him because He first knew me and continues to know me. He knows me as a friend, one who loves me, and there is no moment when His eye is off me or His attention distracted from me, and no moment, therefore, when His care falters. This is momentous knowledge. There is unspeakable comfort, the sort of comfort that energizes, be it said, not enervates, in knowing that God is constantly taking knowledge of me in love and watching over me for my good. There is tremendous relief in knowing that His love to me is utterly realistic, based at every point on prior knowledge of the worst about me, so that no discovery now can disillusion Him about me in the way I am so often disillusioned about myself and quench His determination to bless me. There is certainly great cause for humility in the thought that He sees all the twisted things about me that my fellow humans do not see, and I am glad, and that He sees more corruption in me than that which I see in myself, which, in all conscience, is enough. There is, however, equally great incentive to worship and love God in the thought that, for some unfathomable reason, He wants me as His friend and desires to be my friend and has given His Son to die for me in order to realize this purpose. We cannot work these thoughts out here, but merely to mention them is enough to show how much it means to know not merely that we know God, but that He knows us. Chapter 4, The Only True God. What does the word idolatry suggest to your mind? Savages groveling before a totem pole? Cruel-faced statues in Hindu temples? The dervish dance of the priests of Baal around Elijah's altar? These things are certainly idolatrous, in a very obvious way, but we need to realize that there are more subtle forms of idolatry as well. Look at the second commandment. It runs as follows. You shall not make for yourself an idol in the form of anything in heaven above, or on the earth beneath, or in the waters below. You shall not bow down to them or worship them, for I, the Lord your God, am a jealous God. What is this commandment talking about? If it stood alone, it would be natural to suppose that it refers to the worship of images of gods other than Jehovah. The Babylonian idol worship, for instance, which Isaiah derided, or the paganism of the Greco-Roman world of Paul's day, of which he wrote in Romans 1, 23 and 25, that they exchanged the glory of the immortal God for images made to look like mortal man and birds and animals and reptiles. They exchanged the truth of God for a lie and worshipped and served created things rather than the Creator. But in its context, the second commandment can hardly be referring to this sort of idolatry. For if it were, it would simply be repeating the thought of the first commandment without adding anything to it. Accordingly, we take the second commandment, as in fact it has always been taken, as pointing us to the principle that, to quote Charles Hodge, idolatry consists not only in the worship of false gods, but also in the worship of the true God by images. In its Christian application, this means that we are not to make use of visual or pictorial representations of the triune God, or of any person of the Trinity, for the purposes of Christian worship. The commandment thus deals not with the object of our worship, but the manner of it. What it tells us is that statues and pictures of the one whom we worship are not to be used as an aid to worshiping him. The dangers in images. It may seem strange, at first sight, that such a prohibition should find a place among the 10 basic principles of biblical religion. For at first sight, it does not seem to have much point. What harm is there, we ask, in the worshipers surrounding himself with statues and pictures if they help him to lift his heart to God? We are accustomed to treating the question of whether these things should be used or not as a matter of temperament and personal taste. We know that some people have crucifixes and pictures of Christ in their rooms, and they tell us that looking at these objects helps them to focus their thoughts on Christ when they pray. We know that many claim to be able to worship more freely and easily in churches that are filled with such ornaments than they can in churches that are bare of them. Well, we say, what is wrong with that? What harm can these things do? If people really do find them helpful, what more is there to be said? What point can there be in prohibiting them? In the face of this perplexity, some would suggest that the second commandment applies only to immoral and degrading representations of God, borrowed from pagan cults, and to nothing more. But the very wording of the commandment rules out such a limiting exposition. God says quite categorically, "Thou shalt not make any likeness of anything for use in worship." This categorical statement rules out not simply the use of pictures and statues, which depict God as an animal, but also the use of pictures and statues which depict him as the highest created thing we know, a human. It also rules out the use of pictures and statues of Jesus Christ as a man, although Jesus himself was and remains man, for all pictures and statues are necessarily made after the likeness of ideal manhood as we conceive it, and therefore come under the ban which the commandment imposes. Historically, Christians have differed as to whether the second commandment forbids the use of pictures of Jesus for purposes of teaching and instruction, in Sunday school classes, for instance, and the question is not an easy one to settle, but there is no room for doubting that the commandment obliges us to dissociate our worship, both in public and in private, from all pictures and statues of Christ, no less than from pictures and statues of his Father. But what, in that case, is the point of this comprehensive prohibition? From the emphasis given to the commandment itself, with the frightening sanction attached to it, the proclaiming of God's jealousy and his severity in punishing transgressors, one would suppose that this must really be a matter of crucial importance. But is it? The answer is yes. The Bible shows us that the glory of God and the spiritual well-being of humans are both directly bound up with it. Two lines of thought are set before us which, together, amply explain why this commandment should have been stressed so emphatically. These lines of thought relate not to the real or supposed helpfulness of images, but to the truth of them. They are as follows. 1. Images dishonor God, for they obscure his glory. The likeness of things in heaven, such as sun, moon, and stars, and in earth, people, animals, birds, insects, and in the sea, fish, mammals, crustaceans, is precisely not a likeness of their Creator. A true image of God, wrote Calvin, is not to be found in all the world, and hence, his glory is defiled, and his truth corrupted by the lie whenever he is set before our eyes in a visible form. Therefore, to devise any image of God is itself impious, because by this corruption his majesty is adulterated, and he is figured to be other than he is. The point here is not just that an image represents God as having body and parts, whereas in reality he has neither. If this were the only ground of objection to images, representations of Christ would be blameless. But the point really goes much deeper. The heart of the objection to pictures and images is that they inevitably conceal most, if not all, of the truth about the personal nature and character of the divine being whom they represent. To illustrate, Aaron made a golden calf, that is, a bull image. It was meant as a visible symbol of Jehovah, the mighty God who had brought Israel out of Egypt. No doubt the image was thought to honor him as being a fitting symbol of his great strength. But it is not hard to see that such a symbol, in fact, insults him. For what idea of his moral character, his righteousness, goodness, and patience could one gather from looking at a statue of him as a bull? Thus, Aaron's image hid Jehovah's glory. In a similar way, the pathos of the crucifix obscures the glory of Christ, for it hides the fact of his deity, his victory on the cross, and his present kingdom. It displays his human weakness, but it conceals his divine strength. It depicts the reality of his pain, but keeps out of our sight the reality of his joy and his power. In both these cases, the symbol is unworthy most of all because of what it fails to display, and so are all other visible representations of deity. Whatever we may think of religious art from a cultural standpoint, we should not look to pictures of God to show us his glory and move us to worship, for his glory is precisely what such pictures can never show us. And this is why God added to the second commandment a reference to himself as jealous, to avenge himself on those who disobey him. For God's jealousy in the Bible is his zeal to maintain his own glory, which is jeopardized when images are used in worship. In Isaiah 40:18, after vividly declaring God's immeasurable greatness, the scripture asks us, "To whom then will you compare God? What image will you compare him to?" The question does not expect an answer, only a chastened silence. Its purpose is to remind us that it is as absurd as it is impious to think that an image modeled, as images must be, upon some creature could be an acceptable likeness of the Creator. Nor is this the only reason why we are forbidden to use images in worship. Point number two. Images mislead us, for they convey false ideas about God. The very inadequacy with which they represent him perverts our thoughts of him and plants in our minds errors of all sorts about his character and will. Aaron, by making an image of God in the form of a bull calf, led the Israelites to think of him as a being who could be worshipped acceptably by frenzied debauchery. Hence, the festival to the Lord, which Aaron organized in Exodus 32:5, became a shameful orgy. Again, it is a matter of historical fact that the use of the crucifix as an aid to prayer has encouraged people to equate devotion with brooding over Christ's bodily sufferings. It has made them morbid about the spiritual value of physical pain, and it has kept them from knowledge of the risen Savior. These examples show how images will falsify the truth of God in the minds of men. Psychologically, it is certain that if you habitually focus your thoughts on an image or picture of the one to whom you are going to pray, you will come to think of him and pray to him as the image represents him. Thus, you will, in this sense, bow down and worship your image, and to the extent to which the image fails to tell the truth about God, to that extent, you will fail to worship God in truth. That is why God forbids you and me to make use of images and pictures in our worship. Molten images and mental images. The realization that images and pictures of God affect our thoughts of God points to a further realm in which the prohibition of the second commandment applies. Just as it forbids us to manufacture molten images of God, so it forbids us to dream up mental images of him. Imagining God in our heads can be just as real a breach of the second commandment as imagining him by the work of our hands. How often do we hear this sort of thing? I like to think of God as the great architect, or mathematician, or artist. Or, I don't think of God as a judge, I like to think of him simply as a father. We know from experience how often remarks of this kind serve as a prelude to a denial of something that the Bible tells us about God. It needs to be said with the greatest possible emphasis that those who hold themselves free to think of God as they like are breaking the second commandment. At best, they can only think of God in the image of a man, an ideal man, perhaps, or a superman. But God is not any sort of man. We were made in his image, but we must not think of him as existing in ours. To think of God in such terms is to be ignorant of him, not to know him. All speculative theology, which rests on philosophical reasoning rather than biblical revelation, is at fault here. Paul tells us where this sort of theology ends. The world by wisdom knew not God. In 1 Corinthians 1:21 from the King James Version. To follow the imagination of one's heart in the realm of theology is the way to remain ignorant of God and to become an idol worshiper, the idol in this case being a false mental image of God made by one's own speculation and imagination. In this light, the positive purpose of the second commandment becomes plain. Negatively, it is a warning against ways of worship and religious practice that lead us to dishonor God and to falsify his truth. Positively, it is a summons to us to recognize that God the Creator is transcendent, mysterious, and inscrutable, beyond the range of any imagining or philosophical guesswork of which we are capable, and hence a summons to us to humble ourselves, to listen and learn of him, and to let him teach us what he is like and how we should think of him. For my thoughts are not your thoughts, God tells us, neither are your ways my ways. For as the heavens are higher than the earth, so are my ways higher than your ways, and my thoughts than your thoughts. From Isaiah 55, 8 and 9. Paul speaks in the same vein. Oh, the depth of the riches of the wisdom and knowledge of God! How unsearchable his judgments and his paths beyond tracing out! Who has known the mind of the Lord? From Romans 11, 33 and 34. God is not the sort of person that we are. His wisdom, his aims, his scale of values, his mode of procedure differs so vastly from our own that we cannot possibly guess our way to them by intuition or infer them by analogy from our notion of ideal manhood. We cannot know him unless he speaks and tells us about himself. But in fact, he has spoken. He has spoken to and through his prophets and apostles, and he has spoken in the words and deeds of his own Son. Through this revelation, which is made available to us in Holy Scripture, we may form a true notion of God. Without it, we never can. Thus it appears that the positive force of the second commandment is that it compels us to take our thoughts of God from his own holy word and from no other source whatsoever. That this is the commandment's positive thrust seems plain from the very form in which it is stated. Having forbidden the making and worshiping of images, God declares himself jealous. He will punish not image worshipers as such, but all who hate him in the sense of disregarding his commandments as a whole. The natural and expected thing in this context would be a specific threat to image users. Why instead is God's threat generalized? Surely this is in order to make us realize that those who make images and use them in worship, and thus inevitably take their theology from them, will in fact tend to neglect God's revealed will at every point. The mind that takes up with images is a mind that has not yet learned to love and attend to God's word. Those who look to man-made images, material or mental, to lead them to God are not likely to take any part of his revelation as seriously as they should. In Deuteronomy 4, Moses himself expounds the prohibition of images in worship along exactly these lines, setting the making of images in opposition to the heeding of God's word and commandments, as if these two things were completely exclusive of each other. He reminds the people that, at Sinai, though they saw tokens of God's presence, they saw no visible representation of God himself, but only heard his word, and he exhorts them to continue to live, as it were, at the foot of the mount, with God's own word ringing in their ears to direct them, and no supposed image of God before their eyes to distract them. The point is clear. God did not show them a visible symbol of himself, but spoke to them. Therefore, they are not now to seek visible symbols of God, but simply to obey his word. If it be said that Moses was afraid of the Israelites borrowing designs for images from the idolatrous nations around them, our reply is that undoubtedly he was. And this is exactly the point. All man-made images of God, whether molten or mental, are really borrowings from the stock in trade of a sinful and ungodly world, and are bound therefore to be out of accord with God's own holy word. To make an image of God is to take one's thoughts of him from a human source rather than from God himself, and this is precisely what is wrong with image making. Looking to the true God. The question which arises for us all from the line of thought which we have been pursuing is this: how far are we keeping the second commandment? Granted, there are no bull images in the churches we attend, and probably we have not got a crucifix in the house, though we may have some pictures of Christ on our walls that we ought to think twice about. But are we sure that the God whom we seek to worship is the God of the Bible, the triune Jehovah? Do we worship the one true God in truth? Or are our ideas such that in reality we do not believe in the Christian God, but in some other, just as the Muslim or Jew or Jehovah's Witness does not believe in the Christian God, but in some other? You may say, how can I tell? Well, the test is this. The God of the Bible has spoken in his Son. The light of the knowledge of his glory is given to us in the face of Jesus Christ. Do I look habitually to the person and work of the Lord Jesus Christ as showing me the final truth about the nature and grace of God? Do I see all the purposes of God as centering upon him? If I have been enabled to see this, and in mind and heart to go to Calvary and lay hold of the Calvary solution, then I can know that I truly worship the true God, and that he is my God, and that I am even now enjoying eternal life according to our Lord's own definition. Now this is eternal life, that they may know you, the only true God, and Jesus Christ, whom you have sent. From John 17:3. And here he adds an additional note in 1993. I'm really sorry, but we'll return on page 50 of Knowing God by J.I. Packer and published by InterVarsity Press in 1993. Please join us again and may God bless you with his presence in a special way.
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3: There's an urgency about the stories that I'm telling, or God is telling, for kids that are struggling with their faith, kids that don't know the Lord at all, kids that don't know that there's an enemy out there ready to take them down.
2: Hillary Franey next. Today's guest resides near Carson City, Nevada, not far from Pilgrim Radio Studios. She's a writer, and her chosen genre is Christian teen and young adult mysteries. Spencer Dahlke is with her to find out about her Guy Quackenbush Boy Detective series.
4: I am new to your series. Would you tell us a little bit about who Guy Quackenbush is and how you came up with this character?
3: He's just an ordinary kid. A normal kid living in a small town near Santa Cruz, California. He loves God. He's been a believer since he could walk. He's the kind of kid that has a soft spot for people, especially old people, kids that are, you know, little kids that are younger than him, and animals. He has this compassion that God's given him. He is extremely inquisitive and questions everything. His friends tell him all the time that he thinks too much, that he way overthinks everything. He's also told by a really special friend that God's given him the gifts of wisdom and discernment. And he uses those talents in kind of an investigative kind of life for a kid his age. And he has aspirations, of course, to be a detective or something similar that would investigate. And he doesn't know what that looks like yet, but he will eventually. I got the idea for Guy. My husband and I were watching a Civil War documentary, and there was a soldier from Georgia or North Carolina named Quacken. I don't remember his first name, but his last name was Quackenbush. And it just sparked something in my brain that said, what a neat name, what a quirky name. And God just started giving me ideas for this first book in the series. And then, I thought I was done. After the first one, but I wasn't.
4: What is interesting about you is that you're a local author. You know, we often have a lot of, you know, national authors from all across the country, but you're from Dayton.
3: Yes.
4: Is that right?
3: Yep.
4: It's real close to even like our offices. So
3: yeah, about 15 minutes away.
4: How did you come to Dayton and tell us about your life a little bit?
3: Oh, that's a little bit of a crazy story, but I think everybody, most people in Dayton are from California. My husband and I moved here about 10 years ago. And the first time we came through here, we thought, houses of ill repute, we'll never live here. And, you know, God had other ideas, but we just felt led. We came to visit some friends that live in Dayton, and we just felt led that it was a move we needed to make. And there's a whole another story behind it, but I'm sure we're kind of limited on time, but we love it here. And it's inspired me and my husband to follow the Lord more closely. And we have a great church in Dayton that we love and have two wonderful grandsons that live near this little small town that's typified in the books near Santa Cruz, California. So that's a little bit about me.
4: How did God call you to being a writer? Like, is your writing kind of a more recent thing, or have you always been a writer? How'd God lead you there?
3: I've always loved to write since I was a little girl in elementary school, but I never thought about doing anything serious with it until we moved here. It started off writing two children's books that I mentioned to you a little while ago, about 5 years ago. Then they were written for my grandsons. I never thought about publishing them. I just thought, oh, I'm going to do something for the kids. And then about 2.5, 3 years ago, I got the idea for Guy Quackenbush. I just felt really impressed upon by the Lord that I needed to speak to teenagers and young adults. And that's where the Guy Quackenbush series has led me.
4: Yeah.
3: But I didn't get serious about it until probably 3 years ago. Yeah. And I never set out to write a series. I was just going to write this one book. But when that one was finished, I immediately got another idea from the Lord to do the second.
4: That's a lot of writing to do in, you said 3 years? I have tried to do some novel writing myself, and I am no good at it. It takes me forever to even write one small little part. How do you do it?
3: Well, I know this is hard to believe, but I don't do it. The Lord has given me this gift, and I don't know what I'm going to write. I'm serious when I tell you this. I don't know what I'm going to write until I sit down in front of the computer and put my hands on the keyboard, and then it just gets supernaturally downloaded, and it just flows. And I think that's why I can write so quickly. I feel like there's an urgency about the stories that I'm telling, or God is telling, for kids that are struggling with their faith, kids that don't know the Lord at all, kids that don't know that there's an enemy out there ready to take them down. That's their prime goal, is to go after the young while they're weak and vulnerable. And yeah, kids from families that don't have good parenting. And so my heart goes out to those kind of kids, always has. And that's what's coming out in the books, in the series.
4: I unfortunately didn't have a chance to read very much of your books, and certainly not your whole series. But I have heard that you write a lot about spiritual warfare across, especially like some of the later books. What impressed that particular theme on your mind?
3: Well, it truthfully was just another idea. Once the first book was finished, God immediately gave me another idea. And it was a memory that I had that I hadn't even thought about when I was probably a preteen or a young teenager. And there was a woman that lived in our neighborhood that was very mysterious. She lived alone. She was known to be cranky and rude. And everybody, all the kids called her the witch. And people teased her and threw water balloons at her house and toilet papered her yard. And that triggered the second book, The Witch on Pinecone Drive. Immediately after the first chapter, well, right at the end of the first chapter, Guy runs into her. She lives in his neighborhood, and he runs smack into her and realizes that she's possessed by a demon. He sees it. So that's how that started. And the woman in the second book is very key in the following books. She's mentioned and referred to throughout the series. She's a really key figure in trying to get across the notion that kids have to be prepared for what is coming up against them.
4: Nothing's new under the sun. Ecclesiastes reminds us this, but it does seem like, especially in our world recently, that kids might seem more interested in like the occult. I would have to like research this more, but it seems
3: right.
4: We've moved from rationality of the early 2000s to more Eastern spirituality, you know, spirits and this sort of a thing. Do you have thoughts about that? Like, what do you know about that? I'm curious.
3: Well, it's interesting that you brought that up, because I recently heard Jack Hibbs speak on this very thing. He's a pastor in Southern California that has one of those mega churches. And he spoke about how in recent years, children and kids, teenagers, young adults are drawn more and more to the occult and to witchcraft. That's nothing new, like you said, under the sun, because we know from Genesis that Adam and Eve are told that they can be like God. And so it's an old part of Satan's playbook to liken yourself to being a god. You don't need the god, because you can become a god. And it's nothing new. Satan's using it today to go after our kids. And anything that's enticing, anything that's a portal that Satan can use, like, well, Jack Hibbs mentioned the word, and I hope I'm pronouncing

0: are young.
1: It'd be very softball question, I suppose, to ask how those ideas make their way into your books.
2: Well, every book gets a little darker. I don't know. The first one doesn't really deal with spiritual warfare per se. The second one is pretty dark, but they progressively get more involved with the fact of that we're surrounded by principalities and powers. And there's warfare. There's spiritual warfare with angels and these demons around us all the time. We just don't see it. But it's there in all the chaos that we see in the world. That's what's causing it. Dark powers that have been given permission by God to do what they will do to bring about his purposes for the end of days. And when he comes again to judge, each book has a set certain set of characters, Guy and his friends and his family, but also each book has a different set of characters that Guy gets involved with and gets involved in a particular mystery. Or like the last book is probably the darkest, and there's a double murder that Guy does not want to get involved with. I don't know if I mentioned, but each book Guy gets older. The first book, he starts off at 13 years old and progressively gets older. And the last book, he's 21 and he's just gotten married and he's expecting a baby. And he stumbles onto another case that he doesn't want to get involved with because he wants to concentrate on his wife and his baby. But he gets sucked in, and God impresses on him that he has to get involved and he has to help solve these murders. So it's cumulative how the occult and the spiritual warfare happens with any given set of characters in each book.
1: Well, my guest today is Hillary Franey. She's the author of the Guy Quackenbush series, and you just published Break a Heart Road, the latest installment in your series. And I read, I think, like the first chapter or two of your newest book, the Break a Heart Road.
2: That's the one. Yeah.
1: Almost judging a book by its cover. I don't want to assume like I know where it's going, but it seemed like, at least from the very, very small bit that I read, that you deal with like themes of like death, dying with dignity. Would you say that's accurate?
2: I really believe that our kids, even preteens, teens, definitely preteens, need to know about death. They need to know about spiritual warfare. They need to know the uncomfortable parts of the Bible at an earlier age than we think they're ready for. Because sometimes if we wait too long, it's too late. By then, they've been influenced by God knows what. So there's a double murder. And the characters in the book, some are saved. The strangers in the book, some are saved, some are not. One character in particular is very evil. In he's kind of the nemesis of his brother. They've grown up together in a horrible environment at home. And the good brother, I liken them to Cain and Abel in the book. The good brother is kind and loving and doesn't understand the evil in his brother. It's quite a plot. It really is. It's pretty intricate in how Guy solves the mystery.
1: It just strikes me as a good thing to talk about death. Like, I don't know if I heard somewhere, I can't remember exactly where, but something about like, you know, 100 years ago or something, it used to be that we would talk about death quite a bit as human beings. And then like sex was the taboo, but now we've kind of like reversed that, where everything is just very sexualized and death has become the taboo. I guess thinking about that, like, you know, obviously as Christians, we have the gospel, you know, and a framework to understand death and even have hope in light of death. I'm curious what your thoughts are about how parents who might be listening can come at the spiritual warfare that our young adults experience and introduce them to like ideas of that are like really dark. Like there are demons, you know, death is a real thing, and introduce that to their children that also like brings hope to from the gospel. You know what I'm asking?
2: I think that as Christians, having the gospel, having the new covenant, we're covered. We don't have, as parents, we don't have to worry if our kids are brought up in the word. God's got them. They have their own salvation experience.

0: aside from their mom and dad. But once we're saved, yeah, there's spiritual warfare. Yeah, there's demons messing with us, but they can't touch us because God has us. We're his kids. We can be messed with, but we cannot be taken from our faith and our salvation. And we have that assurance. And that's the good news. That's the good part. That's pretty much the way all the books end. There's a lot of chaos and a lot of darkness, but in the end, God always wins. We have the victory in him. You know, like you said, yeah, death has kind of taken a backseat to sexual matters, but we never really die. And kids that are brought up in the Lord know that they're never really going to die. In fact, I'm teaching a class at home discipleship ministry at our church, and we're doing a study on Revelation for kids. So it's not to scare them, but to prepare them. And they love it. It's really cool. I'm really enjoying it.
1: That's quite the undertaking to teach Revelation to kids.
0: I have a really great study book by a great Bible teacher, Kay Arthur, and she's written this series on Revelation for kids. And it's pretty great. Mm. It's pretty deep, but I've studied Revelation quite a bit in other Bible studies. So I'm a little bit okay with it. Still sure. Figuring it out.
1: How much of the events that you write about in the Guy Quackenbush series comes from your own personal experience?
0: A lot.
1: Yeah.
0: A lot of it.
1: Tell us about that.
0: You know, I've heard it said that when a writer writes, they're writing from their own experience, their own life. And it's really true. In fact, I see myself in almost every character. I see myself in Guy Quackenbush. I see myself. There's a really pivotal character in all the books named Teddy Farnsworth. And he's an old guy that Guy just loves. He's a neighbor. And so they strike up a friendship. And I see myself in Teddy. I see myself in Guy's girlfriend and later wife. I see myself in everything I write situationally is from something that I've seen or something that's happened pretty much across the board. I was really inspired by several authors. One, Frank Peretti. Are you familiar with his work?
1: I seem to recall hearing about him somewhere. Yeah, sure.
0: He was like the first author that, well, aside from C.S. Lewis, Peretti was the first author that took on spiritual warfare in his novels, in his early novels, and read his books and just went, wow, like everybody else did when they read it. The first one was This Present Darkness was the title of his first novel. And of course, C.S. Lewis, The Screwtape Letters, you know, and then of course the Left Behind series by Jenkins and LaHaye. And so, yeah, I think most authors do draw from their own lives and their own experiences.
1: What do you want your readers coming away with when they finish reading your series?
0: Well, I'm finding that a lot of parents and grandparents are reading this series in addition to teens. I don't recommend the books for kids under 13, because I especially the second, third, fourth, and fifth because of the content. But the one caveat is if kids are brought up in the Word all their lives, they won't scare them. The books won't scare them. But kids that are not brought up in the Word, it might be a little strong. But I hope that people come away entertained because they're fun. They're fun books and exciting at times. So I hope people come away, and of course, mostly the kids reading the books. I hope they're entertained. I hope they come away closer to the Lord. I hope they come away with a better knowledge of who he is and how much he loves them and how much he looks after them and protects them. I hope that parents and grandparents come away with approval. These books are great for their kids to read. They don't have to worry. They're very biblical in the doctrine that the books present. In fact, each chapter is followed up by a scripture that kind of confirms what's going on in the story. So I hope people come away from the books with just a better understanding of how God works and how much he loves us. And I just want to bring honor and glory to him.
1: Any particular moments, scenes that you wrote that were like, oh, this was a fun scene to write. This is really powerful. I really liked this.
0: If I could go back to the fourth book, it's called The List. If I could go back to that, I think that's my favorite of the five. I don't want to give too much away, but Guy becomes a benefactor of sorts in the fourth book. And he gets to do something that we all fantasize about. He gets to do something really magnanimous, and he's just full of generosity and compassion for people. And so he gets to step into this role, and he knows he's been appointed by God to do this. In fact, it becomes his vocation, and it involves investigating people. But he gets to be this wonderful benefactor, and there's an attorney involved in the story, and he's Jewish, the Jewish attorney. And it's just a really neat story that God, and I didn't plan it. I didn't have an outline. God just gave it to me chapter by chapter, you know, sentence by sentence. But there's a scene where the attorney is in his office. He's high above San Francisco looking out over the bay, and it's at night and nobody's in the office. And he's just gotten a call from an attorney in New York that tells him about this amazing thing that's going to happen to Guy. And he's probably a pretty well-off guy, but he's told that he's going to have a huge fee from this gift that Guy's going to receive. And he's in his office kind of giggling, looking out the window. And then the following day, he calls Guy's father, calls the phone number that was given to him. And he gets to make this appointment with this family, the Quackenbush family, to tell them what's coming. Of all the scenes I've ever written, I think those are my favorite. I think those stand out. It's just kind of fun and exciting because you can picture yourself in their shoes when it happens, because we've all kind of been in this place of imagination and fantasy about what would I do if.
1: Going back to the themes of, you know, spiritual warfare and just examining the darkness and the powers of evil that are here in this world, I am reminded, and I'm just thinking about how, you know, as Christians, it doesn't seem to me we are called just merely only to avoid some things, but we are called into a pursuit of God and of good things, which can look different for, you know, maybe different people. For you, what has that pursuit of good, true, beautiful things looked like? And I'm curious if you could, I don't know, make some suggestions for what can our young people do to pursue good things?
0: Well, I would have to say, is it the fifth or sixth chapter of Ephesians where Paul talks about the armor of God? I think if kids learn what that looks like and what that means to put on your armor every day, to put on your helmet, your sword, your breastplate, you are equipped not to ignore spiritual warfare, but you're equipped to fight it. And it's nothing to be afraid of, not when you have the Lord, not when you have that that armor that protects you and enables you to do battle. That's why the armor is referred to. It's a battle. It's not something we hide under the covers from and are afraid of. We are given the power by the Holy Spirit to come against these dark principalities and powers. And I think it's a really fun thing for kids to learn about and participate in. And the younger they understand that armor, the less fear there's going to be and the more joy there's going to be.
2: 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Many thanks to our guest, Hilary Franey, author of the Guy Quackenbush Boy Detective Youth Book Series. Coming up on tomorrow's program, it's Seth Trout on the virtues of authentic masculinity.
3: C.S. Lewis liked the term chivalry, but it's basically the capacity to leverage your strength rightly to protect, but also the deep capacity to be gentle and kind and warm, especially to your wife is the main person in view there in 1 Peter 3, but also that includes to children or your employees at work and things like that, to have a chivalrous disposition.
2: That's tomorrow at the same time right here on His People. 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
1: Today we begin a new series with a new speaker to Pilgrim Radio. His name is Francis Chan. He's a pastor and author currently living in Northern California, teaching and discipling the next generation of pastors and leaders. His series, Crazy Love, begins today, and the message, being biblically courageous. Now here's Francis Chan.
2: You know how sometimes we can get into conference mode? It's like, okay, here comes Francis, you know, and we just kind of slow down and go, okay, here's just a bunch of people, human beings in a room whose every breath is from God. And there's a being up there, and that's all this is about. You know, it's just about him, and it's just about him being pleased with what we're doing, and this whole idea of look, if we've lost that first love, then this is all just a joke. I don't want to be remembered as the missional community generation. That was just so good. And I just sat there, and I really know that the Lord was speaking to me. These are the things that God's been talking to me about. I teach this sermon prep class at our college. And, you know, so I listen to these college students speak, and you know, sometimes they're really bad. But this one kid, he preached yesterday out of Exodus 33. And again, it just stopped me again. I just sat there and I thought, I totally got to repent. Exodus 33, verse 15. This is Moses talking to God. He goes, if your presence will not go with me, do not bring us up from here. How shall it be known that I found favor in your sight, I and your people? Is it not in your going with us so that we are distinct, I and your people, from every other people on the face of the earth? And he just challenged us. And he goes, look, is that what you want more than anything? Just the presence of God. Like, you just want to know that he's with you right now. You just want to know that you're walking where he wants you to walk. Because my motives in ministry have not been pure. I mean, so much of my life, I started off, you know, in high school, and you know, that's when I came to know the Lord. And I remember I would see these youth speakers, and oh, they were just the greatest speakers. So I thought, oh, I want to be like him. Man, he's funny, he's this, he's that, he's convicting. I want to do that. Look at the way the crowd responded. Those were the desires, the thoughts, a lot of things that went through my mind when I started ministry. And then you become a pastor and you see these churches and you go, oh, I want to do that. I want a big church. And then, oh, I want to speak in front of crowds. It's just all these thoughts and all these different things go through your mind, and you just lose sight of just that original intention way back when you just want to know you're being pleasing to God. And then the more responsibility you're given, the more God entrusts you with, the harder it gets sometimes to just go, all I want is the presence of God. I just want to know. And if he's not in this thing, I don't want to be a part of it. And that's what I loved about the whole idea behind this conference was, I didn't think about the title of the conference until Sunday, like Verge. I thought, okay, that's cool. That's new. Usually you can't come up with any more new words for conferences, you know, because everyone's taking them. And at first I was thinking, what does that even mean? You know, Verge, I don't know. But I was thinking merge, you know, I thought, oh, we're blend. No, it's merge, you know, and I did a merge conference once, and I did a surge conference once. I did an emerge conference once and a resurge. And, you know, I was thinking about all the different urge, you know, I did a purge. It, for bulimics. It was just, you know, but I was thinking, what's the idea of verge? And I actually looked up what does verge mean? And it means like the outer, like a limit, like you're just about, you're like right at, I'm like, oh yeah, on the verge. Like it's right there. And I like that. I like that thought because I really do feel like we're right there at something. I don't see this as one of these conferences where we go, come on, you guys, let's start a movement. You know how you get it? You know, I've done those. I've been the guy that goes, yeah, come on, let's change the world, you know, and everyone stands up and we sing Shout to the Lord and run out and everyone walks. I go, that was the greatest. We're going to start a movement. You know, I haven't sensed that with this. What I've sensed is really that God is doing something and we really are on the verge of seeing something happen. Like it's just been really weird. I mean, listening to you was eerie. Because I go, gosh, that's so crazy. We're in these different places, and those are all the thoughts that God has put on my mind. The timing of things, of different guys that I met. You know, I remember when I was really struggling with some of this, and I get this email from a guy named Neil Cole, you know, asking me to, you know, write a foreword in his book, and I said, no, sorry, I don't have any time, you know. But then later the Holy Spirit, like, you know, go back, read that one. Which one? Neil Cole's one? I know the guy. You know, so I went and I read his book, the Church 3.0, and I'm going, no way. Shut up. This is everything. You know, it happened when we read Total Church as a staff. We go, this is everything we've been talking about. It's everything we've been talking about. That's why when he said it, it's like, wow, that's everything. I met Dave Gibbons. I just met Dave Gibbons. Everyone assumed I knew Dave Gibbons because we're like the two Asian pastors. And so, seriously, in Southern California, we're the two Asian pastors that, you know, pastor multicultural churches. So everywhere I went, they go, you know, your buddy Dave. I'm like, I never met him, you know. But we ran into each other this summer. It was so funny. We had a conference together, and we just like ran up to each other and hugged each other. We did, because he was like, man, I've been hearing about you for years. Like, oh yeah, you too. It was like, oh, you know, and it was so crazy. And it's like, oh, you know, so we went out, got some sushi, you know, and we're just laughing. It was just like, wow, I can't believe I haven't known this guy, but everything he was talking about, it was just like this. You got to be kidding me. Everything you're telling me is everything the Lord's been putting on my heart. And, you know, Jeff Vanderstel, other guys, it's a really strange thing. This is not something I would have ever come up with. I liked American church. I did. I liked being able to hide in the back and come in and do my thing, my relationship. But I don't really like hanging out with a lot of people, you know. And just being honest with you, I'm more of an introvert. And even my wife, I remember years ago, she goes, honey, what do you love most about me? And my answer to her, without even really flinching, I go, of all the people on the earth, you bug me the least. So that gives you an insight into, you know, me. And we got other people like me out there. It's just that thought that's so. But what happened was, as I started studying the scriptures and looking at scripture, and I think that's what Matt was talking about, it always bugged me, because you'd read scripture, you'd see one thing, you go to church, you see something else. And now everyone's just going, I'm done with that. There was a unity, a love in the scriptures that we just don't see in church as we've been doing it. This whole, missional community thing, you know, people have asked me, hey, you know what you're doing because it's the emergent thing. He goes, and aren't you emergent? I go, I'm not emergent. I don't even know what, you know, people say, are you this movement? Are you this movement? Are you this movement? And I go, I don't know, man. I just read this and I just kind of, whatever it says, blah, it comes right back. Maybe we're regurgent. We just, you know, whatever, you know, this is what they did. Blah, there it is again. You know, it's just, I'm not trying to come up with anything new. It's just when I read the scriptures, this is what I was and what I'm convicted about of the way the church ought to look. Like I remember 7 or 8 years ago, somewhere around there, I came back from Africa and the Lord just tore me up. He just showed me, you don't care about the poor. You know, you just avoid them. When I got over there, it just caused me to fall in love with the people over there. And suddenly my heart for those who are in need. And I started seeing it on every page of scripture. I'm like, how do I miss this? And it was so crazy because then I'd start talking to my friends in other places around the nation, and guess what God was teaching them? The Spirit was saying the same thing to them, and suddenly you saw this generation of people going, man, we got to start caring for the poor, and that just became this huge thing. But it wasn't like we all got together and said, hey, let's start a movement on caring for the poor. It was just something the Holy Spirit was doing in each of our hearts in all these different places. And then three, four years ago, the Lord really was convicting me on my theology on the Holy Spirit. I started reading the scriptures going, wait a second, I've been completely ignoring the Holy Spirit. Not completely. I would never deny he exists, but the reality of him in my life. And so then I start talking to my friends, and guess what the Holy Spirit's leading them to think about? And in the last couple of years, like I said, we've been getting together as elders and looking at scripture and going, man, I want this. I want what the scriptures are saying. And then we start, as we go out and talk to other people, we realize, wait, other people are even further down the road than we are. It's something the Holy Spirit is doing. And that's what I love about this is it takes a lot of pressure off. I don't stand up here going, okay, come on, Francis, start a movement. And I just go, man, a movement started and it's cool. I get to be a part of it. We get to be a part of it. And you're here because the Holy Spirit has guided you here through your teaching, through your study, through your theology, whatever it is. We have to make sure this is driven theologically, though, that it's not just this, oh, here's a cool thing to do. Let's break down the megachurch, but it's more just, I read this in God's word, and so it has to be done. See, I've had other ideas in my head that weren't necessarily biblically driven. I go, why don't we try this at the church? Or why don't we try this? Why don't we try that? And sometimes it goes well, sometimes it fails. Sometimes I just quit going, it's just too hard. But this is different because this is something I still remember the day when I was with a couple of my elders and we were sitting at Panera and we were just talking about church and we're talking about biblically what it's supposed to be. And then the reality hit us. I still remember when the reality hit us where one of the guys said, what scares me is when I read the scriptures, God doesn't get mad at the people. He gets mad at the leaders. He goes, man, our church is the way it is because we led them here. And there was this sense of, seriously, it was like the sickening, man, I don't want to stand before God on this one. And just go, well, this is the way everyone else was doing it. No, I knew better. I know better now. And I know what ought to take place in these gatherings because I'm looking at scripture. And as we looked at that, it's one of those things where we go, we've got to change. I don't know how. We're still in the middle of the process, but it's not something we can just quit because it's biblically driven. It's theologically driven. It's not an idea. It's not a trendy thing. It's just something we see in scripture and we said, we've got to do this. And it's cool because as we look around and talk to other people and many of you, you go, yeah, that's the same thing I feel. I was in Edmonton. One of the guys at this conference, a younger guy, he just said, hey, what would you say to a younger guy that's thinking about starting a church? And I said, be biblically courageous. Be as biblical as you can. Just erase what you've seen everywhere else and just open up the Bible and go, okay, well, if I only had this and I'd never been to this church, I just never been to church and I just open up this book, I go, just try to figure out, okay, what would you do? Because I told him, I wasn't mature enough and I wasn't courageous enough to do that. I just looked around at other patterns. I just looked at what other people were doing, and I would tweak it. I go, I like this about his. I like this about his. I like this about that church over there. And so I'm going to combine those and make this thing. I go, I didn't have the wisdom to just sit down with the Word of God and go, okay, what is it just clearly saying? What's the obvious truth just based upon Scripture? And I just really encouraged them. I go, just try that. You can take all of these verses and justify your theology, but you never would have come up with that from a simple natural reading of Scripture. Anyone can create a new religion and take verses from all these different places and make it work, but you would never get that if you just sat down and read through the Scriptures and just came to a conclusion on your own. You were fed all of this theology. And in the same way, I got to look at myself and the way that I've done church and go, okay, would I ever have come up with this just from Scripture? And the answer is no. I wouldn't have. What would I have come up with? If I just read the Scriptures, I wouldn't even think so much about the gathering. Like, my first thought wouldn't be, let's have a gathering. Out of the Scriptures, I would think, I'm on a mission. I love this God with all my heart, soul, mind, and strength, and now I've got to go out and make disciples. I need to go out there and just reach as many people as I can. I'm supposed to teach them to obey everything that God's commanded. That's what I would get out of Scripture. And then what would happen as I did that, what I believe would naturally happen is suddenly I would find those other people who were on that same mission, because we'd be the weirdest people on earth, right? We would stick out. We'd be so different. And that pressure to always stay on that mission, everyone else would be beating me down. So I would actually need these brothers and sisters in my life and tell them, hey, don't let me slow down. And I won't let you slow down. We got to stay on this mission together. You see, this is why I wasn't into fellowship before, because I didn't need any more friends. Okay? It wasn't like, oh, yeah, you know, let's just get another gathering so I have someone to talk to. Like, I didn't need accountability groups so that I wouldn't sleep around or whatever it was. I can do that on my own. Not sleep around, you know what I mean? I don't need that to do American church. I don't need fellowship. But to stay on mission every day, I need people, because I'm going to get distracted. There's so many things I would rather do than make disciples. And so I need people in my life to tell me this. That's what I would get out of Scripture is, I had to go out and start making disciples. And as I did that, I really believe that I would start gathering with other people doing the same thing. I would look at that Great Commission that we all memorized, and I would take it literally. You know, I love what Alan Hirsch was saying on there. It's just how we, I forget how he said it, but you know, he said something like that. I liked it when he said it, and I don't remember it now. But basically, we tame everything down. You know, we toned everything down. We you know, whatever we do. We domesticate. Yeah, that's what we do. But it's so weird. It is. Because I'm a very simple person. Have you noticed that yet? I'm a very simple person, and I just go black and white. Here's what he says to do. Go make disciples. It's so weird how we change things in church, and we make everything like about the heart, but the heart becomes not what we see in the Scriptures, where it was kind of the mission control center, the decision-making center of a person's being, but it becomes like this weird, vague, you know, I received Jesus into my heart. What does that mean? We'll take the Great Commission and different things about it, and we just don't take his words literally. It's so weird, because when I was a kid, we used to play this game called Simon Says. All right, most of us have played that, unless you're really young, because there's no app for it. Simon Says is, you know, you just, Simon Says, pat your head, you know, so, okay, you know, Simon said it. It was a very simple game, but it's so weird how in the church, Jesus Says is a totally different game. If Jesus says something, you don't have to do it, you just have to memorize it. You study it, you memorize. You guys, it doesn't make any sense. A lot of the things we do, when he tells us to go out and make disciples, and how many people in our churches are actually making disciples? You know, when I tell my daughter, hey, Rach, go clean your room, she doesn't come back to me 2 hours later and go, I memorized what you said. You said, Rach, go clean your room. I can say it in Greek. My friends are going to come over, and we're going to have a study on what it would look like if I cleaned my room. She knows better than that. And so why do we think we're going to come before the judge one day and quote everything that he said and talk about how much we know? It's just this black and white stuff. If I just started with Scripture, I'd go, here's what I would do. I would start making disciples. I think about the love that I see in Scripture. That's, if I came out, I thought, wow, what I do see about the interactions between believers or followers is such an intense love. I mean, wouldn't you get that if you just came out of Scripture? Wouldn't you think, okay, whatever I do, when I meet a brother, like, I gotta treat that guy like family. Because when I would read the book of Acts, you know, Acts chapter 2, you guys know these passages. Acts chapter 2, I mean, I would read that and think, wow, they devoted themselves, verse 42, to the apostles' teaching and to the fellowship, to the breaking of bread and the prayers. And awe came upon every soul, and many wonders and signs were being done through the apostles. And all who believed were together and had all things in common. And they were selling their possessions and belongings and distributing the proceeds to all as any had need. And day by day, attending the temple together and breaking bread in their homes, they received their food with glad and generous hearts, praising God and having favor with all the people. And the Lord added to their number day by day those who were being saved. I love chapter 4, verse 32, when he says, "Now the full number of those who believed were of one heart and soul, and no one said that any of the things that belonged to him was his own, but they had everything in common. And with great power, the apostles were giving their testimony to the resurrection of the Lord Jesus, and a great grace was upon them all. There was not a needy person among them. For as many as were owners of lands or houses sold them and brought the proceeds of what was sold and laid it at the apostles' feet, and it was distributed to each as any had need." See, we read those and we go, man, could you imagine being a part of something like that? Where no one cared, you see? But it wasn't that they got together and said, hey, let's practice community. They say, let's get together and let's practice fellowship. No, they were on this mission because they saw someone rise from the grave. And they just go, you know what? I saw him. He was on a cross. I saw him die. And then now I saw him walking around. And he said, go tell everyone to obey me. And so at that point, these people were just like, okay, fine. I could care less about any of my stuff. I just saw a person rise from the grave. There really is life after death. I got to start telling everyone. And if you're going to tell people, look, I don't care about my stuff anymore. They just cared more about being part of this family. This group of people that were all going to get this message out, they realize our lives have eternal purpose now. We just saw someone rise from the grave. It makes sense. It's radical, but it makes sense. That's the thing, is when you read the book of Acts, you look at what their commitment and the crazy things they did, and while it's insane, it makes sense. It's radical, but it makes sense. What wouldn't have made sense was if you read all of that and they saw a man rise from the grave. He said, go and make disciples. So they got together in a room every Sunday and sang some songs, and a guy teached. See, that really wouldn't make sense. Then a guy taught. And they came back the next week and did the same thing. And then the next Sunday and they did the same thing. And some of them gave 10% even. You would read that and you go, shut up. You guys didn't see someone rise from the grave. Shut up. If you saw someone rise from the grave, you'd be doing a lot more than that. You'd be telling everyone you know. See, it makes sense. If I just started from Scripture, I would think about the love that I'd have for these other people. I would think about 1 Peter 2, where it talks about how we're this holy nation. We're these living stones, and we're building we make up a temple. Like, I'm just a piece of it. You know, I'm like a Lego. You know, like a little Lego piece. There's nothing great about it. But then once it's this idea of working together, and we stack up and we create this organism where we love each other so much, and people in the world start looking and going, man, look at the way they interact. And they actually see Jesus. That's why in 1 John 4:12, it says no one's ever seen God. 1 John 4:12 says no one has ever seen God. But if we love one another, he somehow, his love's manifest in us. So no one out there has ever seen God, but if we as the body would love one another, they'd walk in and they'd get a glimpse of him. They'd get a glimpse of his love. This is the way Scripture says that this is how we reach the world. It's very similar to what Jesus said when he was praying in John 17. He goes, Lord, I pray that they'd be one. I and them, you and me, may they be brought to complete unity to let the world know that you have sent me and have loved them even as you've loved me. That's weird. He says, wait, once they're unified, when they really love one another, not only will I be in their midst, But when they love each other like that, the world's going to believe that Jesus was sent from God. Our unity is going to show that. That's crazy to me. I remember when I grew up in church, you know, the way we proved that Jesus really came from God was through apologetics, through prophecy. I'm not saying that's bad. I still use it. But Scripture says, no, it's going to be through your unity. It's going to be by the way that you love one another. And the truth is when people came into our gatherings on Sunday, they didn't experience that. Still don't. I'm working on it. Something's just got to change. Something's got to break. Because when I read the Scriptures, there's supposed to be such a unity where God wants us like a body. 1 Corinthians 12, we're all just part of this one thing. Do you think that way? Do you think about God in heaven right now? Even back at our churches or gatherings, God wants us to live like a body. Like if we care about what Jesus wants, which we're saying Jesus is Lord, what does he desire? He wants to see us even in these next couple of days living like family, living like an extension of one another. I thank God, I will say this, you know, with the different frustrations I've had with our gatherings, man, I look at our relationships with one another and I go, okay, this is it. This is biblical. These are guys that I know would give their lives for Jesus. These are guys who are giving their lives for Jesus and their wives who are giving their lives for we're on this mission together. There's a unity, it's a body. You know, I've thought about leaving, I always do, you know, whatever, we all do, right? Okay, let's be honest. Okay, we all think about quitting, whatever, but the one thing I go, man, but I can't leave this group of guys where I've just never seen a body work like this. I mean, we disagree, we're so different, but there's this unity. Man, I'll never forget, us studying this Acts passage together one night after having dinner together and breaking bread together and just going, man, haven't you guys always just thought, why can't this happen in Southern California? Why do people always say this is cultural? I mean, the believers began to sell their possessions. That wasn't the norm. You know, why do we say that's cultural? Why would they write it if everyone was doing that anyways? And everyone always had everything together. No, there was something unique happening. It was this weird group where they had everything in common and no one was like, no, it's about me, it's about me, it's about me. No, it's about this mission, it's about this God. And so everything, I thought, why can't we do that? And to where we depend on each other. Man, and I looked at, you know, one of the guys, I go, man, I promise you, man, that if anything happened to you, I really look at you like a brother, like, you know, like the Bible says, and if anything happened to you, I could promise you, man, that whatever is mine, man, is your family's. Like, I would take care of them just as much as I take care of my own family. Your kids, I mean, you don't have to worry about them. And for guys to look at me and say the same thing, look me in the eyes and go, no, Francis, I promise you, if anything ever happened to you, everything, whatever is mine, it's your family's, man. I got your kids. I'll take care of them. Everything's cool. Pretty soon we're like, so you're my life insurance. We can just ditch life insurance. Yes, let's ditch it. And let's be interdependent on one another. And so if you guys don't come through, my family's going to be messed up. But I know you guys will come through because I've seen the way you've sacrificed for this thing. You believe in this thing. It was just an awesome time where we just, you know, said, you know, hey, my car, my house, anyone need money? My bank account, whatever. It's not, it's, and I tell you, it was one of those times where we walked out of that house, all of us with this sense of awe, like, that felt like Christianity. That was weird. Just felt, you ever had those times where you just felt, this feels like the Bible? And it's so rare, that's what stinks, is it's like, man, this shouldn't be like that. These are the things that are obviously biblical. I think about the power that I would believe in if I just read the Scriptures. The power of Jesus to do something. The Holy Spirit, the promised one. Are you sure you've experienced the Holy Spirit this last year? You know, or a lot of the things that you've seen and experienced, are a lot of them explainable just by natural means? So when I read the Scriptures, that's why it's so important that this has to be a Jesus thing. that the reason why I'm a part of this is I believe it's something Jesus is doing, and I'm not trying to make him do something. I'm not trying to start a movement. We're not in here strategizing and planning a movement and how do we start one. It can't be that, because that doesn't flow with Scripture. I mean, the disciples, they didn't get together and plan out the day of Pentecost. Okay, John, you learn Chinese. And Peter, you do Spanish, okay? We already changed your name once. Now you're Pedro, you know? And it wasn't a plan. What was it? It was the Holy Spirit, you know, working in all these different... Wasn't it the Holy Spirit working in a bunch of different individuals, but it was creating one unified result? And that's what I'm saying about what I think is going on in here. You know what I mean? Like when I look back in my life and I look at when this stuff started bugging me, really bugging me, it started bugging other people too. And that's why I get excited about it. It's like, okay, I'm just along for the ride now. I'm not trying to create anything here. I really believe this is something the Holy Spirit is doing. The other day I went with my buddy out to the beach to go surfing, and it was totally flat. You know, there's nothing there. So we bought a burrito, breakfast burrito, and drove home. I didn't go out in the ocean with him and say, hey, you go out further and splash. Maybe you can make a wave. No, you just go, there's nothing here. We just go home. Guys, and that's the same thing I'm talking about with this, is we just come in this room and go, Jesus, is this what... I think this is what you're doing. I think you're starting a wave here. But if you're not, then let's just go home. Because I've tried to start movements. Haven't you? Haven't you tried to create something and make something work, and it doesn't work. There's no power to it. I remember one time in an elder meeting, we were trying to figure out this whole community thing, and we were just frustrated, and we were, you know, getting on each other's nerves a little bit. And then one of our elders, Matt, just stopped us and said, you guys, I just feel like we're trying too hard. He goes, I've noticed in my neighborhood, I don't even say things to certain people anymore. I just get on my knees and I start praying for them. And I can't even tell you about just the results. Things are just happening. And I thought, wow, that's so good. And we just canned the rest of the business. And so let's just pray the rest of the time. And let's just ask God to move. And we're not here to try to start a movement. We're here because we believe God is starting a wave. And it seems like, just like on that day of Pentecost, where he talked to a bunch of different individuals and uniquely gifted them, and there was this one unified result, it seems like that's what's going on right now. And it's what I want to pray for, because I go, no, this is biblical. When Jesus says to pray in his name, it means more than obviously in Jesus' name we pray. It's like, what are the things that Jesus wants? These are the things we ought to be confident about. That's the thing, is as we pray, even now, I'm going to say, Lord, would you start getting the believers in our nation to really love you and be serious about making disciples? Can you, God, just put a love in us for one another, where we really start looking like family? Because you guys know, our churches don't look anything like families anymore. You know, they ditch the moment, you know, one bad thing is said up front, or one, you know, service changes, or, oh, no, they have got a better kids pro. There's no sense of unity or oneness or about. And it's like, Lord, that's got to change. There's no interdependence and a sharing of our belongings. We're just as individualistic as the rest of the world. And those are the things, what I love about it is those are the things God wants to change. I mean, when I see in Scripture, that's his desire. I know I'm praying in Jesus' name when I ask for those things. And so it helps me, because you know how sometimes when you pray, you don't know what to pray for, and you're not even sure if you're praying for the right thing. This is one of those things where I know I am. I know I'm praying for the right thing. I'm asking for people to go on mission, to live missional lives. I'm asking people to love one another, so much so that people can see Christ in the way that we care for one another. These are the things I'm asking for. And these are things I know I see in Scripture. I'm asking that we really make Jesus Lord and not just play this weird Jesus says game in church where we just memorize and study and talk, but we really live this way. And I tell you, I'm just, when we were praying beforehand with the band and with Matt, I just felt led to pray, God, the last thing I want to do is another conference and try to start something and get something going. Aren't you just all bored of that? I mean, especially Texas. You guys have conferences every year. You know, it's just, don't you just go, ugh. And you just go, God, I want something that's just, that's clearly you. A movement of your spirit where this should have a life of its own, an unstoppable force. Because that's what I see in the book of Acts. Nothing was going to stop it. Nothing was going to stop that church. I want to spend some time praying, but I don't want to just say, let's pray and close our eyes. I want you to think about the book of Acts and how unstoppable they were. Can you imagine back then, these guys come out speaking in different languages? Amazing. You know, even when sin tried to creep in there with Ananias and Sapphira, God struck them dead. Okay, fine, problem solved. You move on. Then, you know, Stephen, remember when he was about to get stoned? Nothing was going to stop him. Oh, but Saul might stop him. Saul could stop him. No. You see how it's all Jesus? Like the whole thing was Saul and everything else? I mean, every time there was something that was going to maybe block the church, God said, no, I'm going to build my church. Gates of hell won't stand against this thing. I just want to be a part of that. I've done the mega church thing, the speaking thing. At the end of my life, I'm going to stand before God and he's going to say, I didn't ask you to do all those things. Here's what I asked you to do. Here's the way I asked you to love others. Did you do that? And that's why I go, this is something that has to happen.
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That was Corey Asbury with this reminder in his song, Only Jesus for My Pain, that there is only one remedy, of course, for all the suffering we experience this side of eternity, and that is that we must turn to Christ and find in Him our strength, find in Him a good shepherd, find in Him the bread of life. Well, you name it, all good things come from Him, so turn to Him for strength. As we carry on with our journey this morning on Pilgrim Radio with Eden's Bridge, coming up next with Lord, I Love You.

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That was Jenny Owens with Bow Down, O Zion on Pilgrim Radio. God is our King, isn't he? And he's our Lord. So I trust we would find in him a good, wise, generous leader, a king, and that we would find strength in him. It's Clay Cross coming up next this morning as we press into this music hour with his song, Streets of Capernaum.

That was Ben Fowler on Pilgrim Radio with Chasing Rebels. It is a comfort that God does not just sit on his throne and wait for people to come to him, because then we would never come to him. And yet he comes to us. Christ dies for us. And God shows us his love for us in that while we were still sinners, Christ died for us. So take hope in that comfort today. This is the same God that walks with you and will not leave you. We also take strength from the words of author Jackie Hill Perry, who reminds us, to tell you about what God has done for my soul is to invite you into my worship. As we continue on now with Fernando Ortega singing My Song is Love Unknown.

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0: Hi, I'm Bill Feltner, General Manager of Pilgrim Radio. 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

People resonate with truth, real truth. The truth you find when you open the Word of God, or hear a song, or a message straight from Scripture. Psalm 25 says, "Lead me in your truth and teach me, for you are the God of my salvation. 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

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It's Dallas Holm coming up next as we press forward to Extra Credit at 5 a.m. Pacific Time, when we will once again be with Pastor Zach Schlegel and his message today, Bearing Fruit with Repentance. Come join us for it. As we turn in the meantime to Dallas Holm with Only One Lord.

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2: Zach Schlegel pastors First Baptist Church in Upper Marlboro, Maryland. And today we continue his series, The Gospel of Luke, Confidence About Jesus and the Message, Bearing Fruit with Repentance. Now here's Zach Schlegel.
3: If you will, take out your Bibles with me and turn to the Gospel of Luke, Luke chapter 3. I encourage you to keep your Bible open and follow along with us as we dig into his word, Luke chapter 3. Verse 1. If we were to fast forward to the end of Luke's gospel, when Jesus stood before Pilate on trial, all these people accusing him and deciding his fate, why did they choose capital punishment? Why did they choose to kill Jesus? There's several ways to answer that, but one of the driving reasons that we see in the gospels, you see it in the gospel of Mark in particular, one of the driving reasons in Scripture was envy. As Jesus came on the scene, the people that were trying to build their own empire saw Jesus as a threat. So rather than seeing the evidence of who Jesus is in his miracles and his person and his teachings, seeing the evidence of his identity and then bending a knee before Jesus as the Son of God, they chose to kill him, to try to silence him. We see the same thing in Romans chapter 1. We're told in Romans 1, whether it's a beautiful sunset or the complexity of the human body, all of creation is shouting, this didn't just happen. There's a designer, there's a creator, there's a God who put this together. And so Romans 1 reminds us that God is not silent, God is not hiding. The problem is that men and women, by their unrighteousness, suppress the truth. God is not hiding, but we suppress the truth about God in our unrighteousness. Because left to ourselves, we don't want God, we want to be God. We saw that after Jesus is born, Simeon prophesied in Luke chapter 2 that Jesus would be a light that reveals and exposes the hearts of man. So we're good with God when we need help. We're good with God being around when we need help from God. But when it comes to being accountable to God, or when God calls us to deny ourselves when it comes to our money or power or sex, when God commands change in exchange for something better, well, we're prone to plug our ears, close our eyes, and suppress the truth so that we can do what we want. Left to ourselves, without the grace of God, we love darkness rather than light. But if Jesus is king, and he is, he demands obedience, not just in parts of our life, not just in the parts that we give to him. No, Jesus as king and as our creator demands obedience in every nook and cranny of our lives. That's a tall order. We don't buy a car unless we go and look at the history of, you know, we have the Carfax. We want to know, if I'm going to invest in this, I need to know its history. I need to know, is this worth my investment? How much more than if we're going to give our life to King Jesus, do we need to be sure? So how can we be sure? If he's calling for us to give our entire life to him, how can we be sure that he is who he says he is? How can we be sure that he's good? How can we be sure that Jesus is the Son of God? Well, that's what I think our text answers. So if you will, let's turn our attention to God's word in Luke chapter 3. We pick it up in verse 1. In the 15th year of the reign of Tiberius Caesar, Pontius Pilate being governor of Judea, and Herod being tetrarch of Galilee, and his brother Philip, tetrarch of the region of Iturea and Trachonitis, and Lysanias, tetrarch of Abilene, during the high priesthood of Annas and Caiaphas, the word of God came to John, the son of Zechariah, in the wilderness. And he went into all the region around the Jordan, proclaiming a baptism of repentance for the forgiveness of sins, as it is written in the book of the words of Isaiah the prophet, the voice of one crying in the wilderness, prepare the way of the Lord, make his paths straight. Every valley shall be filled, and every mountain and hill shall be made low, and the crooked shall become straight, and the rough places shall become level ways, and all flesh shall see the salvation of God. He said therefore to the crowds that came out to be baptized by him, you brood of vipers, who warned you to flee from the wrath to come? Bear fruits in keeping with repentance, and do not begin to say to yourselves, oh, we have Abraham as our father. For I tell you, God is able from these stones to raise up children for Abraham. Even now, the axe is laid to the root of the trees. Every tree, therefore, that does not bear good fruit is cut down and thrown into the fire. And the crowds asked him, what then shall we do? And he answered them, whoever has two tunics is to share with him who has none, and whoever has food is to do likewise. Tax collectors also came to be baptized and said to him, teacher, what shall we do? And he said to them, collect no more than you are authorized to do. Soldiers also asked him, and we, what shall we do? And he said to them, do not extort money from anyone by threats or by false accusation, and be content with your wages. As the people were in expectation and all were questioning in their hearts concerning John, whether he might be the Christ, John answered them all, saying, I baptize you with water. But he who is mightier than I is coming, the strap of whose sandals I am not worthy to untie. He will baptize you with the Holy Spirit and fire. His winnowing fork is in his hand, and to clear the threshing floor and to gather the wheat into his barn. But the chaff he will burn with unquenchable fire. So with many other exhortations, he preached good news to the people. But Herod the tetrarch, who had been reproved by him for Herodias, his brother's wife, and for all the evil things that Herod had done, added this to them all, that he locked up John in prison. Now, when all the people were baptized, and when Jesus also had been baptized and was praying, the heavens were opened, and the Holy Spirit descended on him in bodily form like a dove. And a voice came from heaven, you are my beloved Son. With you, I am well pleased. This is God's word. Amen. Friends, Luke's purpose in writing the orderly account that we know today as the Gospel of Luke, he gives us his purpose in writing in chapter 1, verse 4. He writes this gospel, puts it together for us so that a man named Theophilus and we today in the 21st century can have certainty. Luke wants Theophilus and us to have certainty about Jesus and all that we've learned about him. So if we pause before we jump into the specifics of this text, if we step back and we zoom out, we'll see the structure of this text, and we'll notice that our text begins and ends with the Word of God. It has these bookends of the Word of God. Notice in verse 2, the Word of God came to John. And then the text ends in verse 22, a voice came from heaven. That's the voice of God the Father himself speaking at Jesus' baptism. So this text begins and ends with the Word of God. The question we're asking this morning is, well, how can we know that Jesus is the Son of God? Two ways that this text answers this. If you're taking notes, I'll give you the 2 points up ahead. Point number 1, believe God's word through John. believe God's word through John. That's verses 1 through 20. How can we know that Jesus is the Son of God? Point number two, believe God's word to his Son. Believe God's word to his Son. That's verses 21 and 22. Let's consider that first point. Believe God's word through John. And by John, I'm referring to John the Baptist that we see in this text. Now, the last thing that we heard about John the Baptist was actually at the end of chapter 1, verse 80. We have his birth announcement and then the prophecies given to him. And then in chapter 1, verse 80, he goes off. He's kind of growing up and he goes off into the wilderness. And then we don't hear from him anymore in chapter 2. But then all of a sudden he reappears years later. This is decades after that. And he suddenly appears in the text again. And verse 1 begins, in our text, verse 1 begins with a historical marker. And these historical markers that we see throughout the Gospel of Luke is a reminder to us that the record is not a myth. This is not some made-up story that is meant to make us feel good about ourselves. No, this is a reliable, true historical record based upon eyewitness account. And he includes these historical details to remind us. In other words, he's saying, you don't believe me? Go look it up. You can look at the historical records. So we're told this first historical marker is in verse 1. It's the 15th year of the reign of Tiberius Caesar. And so looking at the historical records, we can put that around, this is around 28 or 29 AD. And then Luke goes on after introducing us the timestamp. He includes a list of very important people. He lists a Roman emperor, a governor. He lists three tetrarchs, which is, tetrarch is just a word for rulers who govern a fourth of an area. That's why a tetrarch, you kind of hear the fourth of. And then two Jewish high priests. So in verse 1 and 2, this chapter begins with a very impressive list of movers and shakers. These are the power brokers. These are the important people that have the headlines and the red carpets of the day. And yet, the most important detail in verses 1 and 2 is not any of these famous people. The main point of verses 1 and 2 is at the end of verse 2. The word of God came to John. So, one by one, Luke introduces us. Remember the Roman emperor? Remember the governor? Remember the tetrarchs? Remember the high priests of the day? Yeah. Pushes them to the side. And he says, here's the big deal. Look here. This is the big deal. This is what's most important. The text is reminding us that one of the most important things of our life is the public address of God's word. God's word coming to us. What are we doing right now? Friends, God's word is being publicly addressed to his people. God addresses us every Sunday. He commands us to gather every Sunday, and in obedience, we come together under his word in order to sing God's word, as we've already done, to pray God's word together, to read God's word together, and to preach God's word together. So if God's word shows us that the most important event in verses 1 and 2 is the public address of God's word to his people, I wonder, do you prioritize coming to church to hear the word of God every Sunday? Do you see that as a big deal? Do you see that as a non-negotiable? Do you see that as a we get to, not we have to, but we get to opportunity? Or do you treat this as optional, something that we do on Sunday if nothing better comes up? Well, what was John's message? He's preaching. What's he preaching? Well, look at verse 3. He went out into all the region around the Jordan, proclaiming a baptism of repentance for the forgiveness of sins. So the theme of chapter 3 is repentance. That's one of the main ideas in this chapter. And so before we go too much further, we need to stop and say, let's make sure that we understand what we're talking about. We need to define what repentance is. Repentance is a changing of the mind, a change of the heart that leads to a change in our life. Change of mind, change of heart that produces a change in our life. So you can think of it this way. If I'm walking east and then I realize along the way that I'm going the wrong direction, repentance is changing my mind, doing a 180, and walking the other direction. It's walking west now. It's a change of mind, change of heart, and change of direction, change of life. Now, the repentance for the forgiveness of sins, that might sound tricky. It might sound like, well, what's he suggest by that? The repentance for the forgiveness of sins does not somehow suggest that repentance is a good work that earns us points or favor or merit with God. Again, think about repentance is reminding us, where are you looking? Where are you trusting? Are you going east or west? Where are you going with the direction of your life and your heart? Where are you looking? So the object of our faith is not our repentance. We're not trusting our repentance. The object of our faith is Jesus. I was looking over here, but repentance means now I'm no longer looking there. Now I'm looking somewhere else. The object of my faith is no longer over there. Now the object of my faith is here. It's Jesus. So in that sense, biblical repentance and faith always go together. Biblical faith, biblical repentance are like two sides of the same coin. If you are trusting Jesus, then you have repented. If you haven't repented, you're not trusting Jesus. Without repentance, there is no salvation, because it still means that you're trusting the wrong thing. So when I was walking west, I was trusting myself, my good works, some false idol. But when I repented, change of mind, change of heart, change of direction, now I'm trusting Jesus, the one who is my salvation, the one who provides the forgiveness of sins. Another way to think about it is this. I have this ring on my finger. This is not my marriage. What is this? It's a symbol of my marriage to Katie. In the same way, John's water baptism doesn't wash away sins mystically or magically. Rather, his water baptism symbolizes the change that God creates in us that leads to our repentance and our faith in Jesus. And then Jesus is the one who provides the forgiveness of sins. John the Baptist was preaching a message of repentance for the forgiveness of sins. But John the Baptist was also a fulfillment of an Old Testament prophecy in the book of Isaiah. 700 years before Jesus, in Isaiah 40, the prophet told of a forerunner who would come before the Messiah, and his job was to, and you see this in the text, prepare the way of the Lord. That's what we see in verse 4. He's quoting Isaiah 40, verses 3 through 5. The ministry of this forerunner is to prepare the way of the Lord. It's not for him to take the spotlight. It's not for him to have his own little campaign. His job is to get people ready for Jesus. He's coming. Announcement, get yourself ready. The long-awaited Messiah is coming. And after 700 years of waiting after this prophecy is given, Jesus shows up. The imagery that we see in verses 4 and 5 then of making paths straight, making every mountain low and making rough paths become level is the text's way of illustrating John's mission to prepare people. He's getting the road ready so that the king can come in. Don't misread this though. The point is not a literal road construction and John is going to go out and hire a road crew to redo the roads in the area. No, it's a construction metaphor for the human heart. The spiritual highway that John is building is one of repentance. And it's in repentance that the path is made clear in the human heart for Jesus to come in as king, for Jesus to come in as the Messiah for our salvation. So in that sense, repentance helps us. If you repent, it helps us, verse 6, see the salvation of God. Why? Well, I was headed this way. Salvation is over here. I was going away from God, but when repentance comes, now I see the salvation of God. Where is the salvation of God? It's in Jesus. So it's in repentance that we see the salvation of God because we're looking to Jesus. This call for repentance is individual. He's saying to you as an individual person, you, singular, must repent. You must get right with God. But it's also a collective call. It's a call for Israel. It's a call for the church to repent. And in that sense, both our individual repentance and our collective repentance as a church and as the broader church around the world, as we as the people of God repent, it opens the way for not just the individual to see the salvation of God, but it also opens the way, as the text says in verse 6, for all flesh to see the salvation of God. And this is what the scriptures affirm, and this is what we see in church history. History shows that revival begins with repentance, with the Holy Spirit doing this miraculous work in the human heart where we realize, I'm going the wrong direction. I'm trusting the wrong thing. I'm wrong. And by the help of the Spirit, we turn, we repent, and trust in Christ. As we do that, as the church does that, we're showing the way of salvation to the world. John was getting people ready because the Messiah had come. When the people came out into the wilderness to listen to John preach, what did he say? Well, look at verse 7. Verse 7, he said therefore to the crowds that came out to be baptized by him, you brood of vipers, you snakes, who warned you to flee from the wrath to come? This is not exactly a seeker-sensitive message. I mean, try to imagine a group of people coming to a baptismal class. Welcome. Who told you hypocrites about this class? You're all a bunch of snakes. Why does John do this? Well, friends, if you're speaking to someone who's losing their hearing, they don't have hearing aids yet, they're losing their hearing, their hearing is beginning to fail, what's the loving thing to do if you're speaking to them? Raise your volume, you speak up. That's what love does. And I think that's what John is doing. He's turning the volume up with his language, not to be mean, not to shame unnecessarily. He knows that the people coming out to him have a hard heart. He knows that their spiritual ears are beginning to fade, that they're beginning to go bad. They still can hear a little bit, so he doesn't want them to miss the message. And so he turns up the volume, and he has this hard word for them. He sees these people coming, and I think that John understands that some of the people who are coming out to be baptized, they want the forgiveness of God, but they're not interested in giving up their sin. Not yet. I want God's forgiveness, but I don't want to give up my sin yet. So John lovingly has a hard word. This mindset of, I want God's forgiveness, but I'm not ready to give up my sin yet, is not just something that happens in the first century, is it? It's the same mindset that many people who are professing to be Christians have when they kind of go out very boldly on Friday in order to party and live in a wild way in rebellion against God. And they do it boldly because they'll say, well, you know, I'll party on Friday and I'll come and confess on Sunday and get my forgiveness on Sunday. What's the big deal? They want the forgiveness, but there's no intention of giving up their sin, not yet. The image in verse 7, this brood of vipers, is this idea of envisioning them as snakes that are slithering away from a brush fire. You brood of vipers, who told you to flee from the wrath to come? So these people want to escape the danger, but they still want to be snakes. And so John calls them out. But wanting to escape the danger, but still be snakes, wanting to have received the forgiveness of God, but not give up our sin, is not biblical repentance. Biblical repentance is a change of mind, change of heart that leads to a change in life. So if I'm walking west and you say, Zach, you're going the wrong direction, and I say, oh, thank you, you're right, I'm really sorry, I'm going the wrong direction. I repent and I cry. I'm repentant, but I keep going this direction. That's not repentance, because repentance is a change of mind, change of heart that leads to a change in direction. This is why John warns them in verse 8, bear fruits in keeping with repentance. Biblical repentance that has been wrought by the Holy Spirit in somebody's life will inevitably bear fruit. So just as an orange tree produces oranges, if the orange tree is alive, it doesn't produce apples. If it's dead, it won't produce fruit at all. But if it's a living orange tree, it will produce oranges. In the same way, the mark of genuine repentance is the fruit of the Holy Spirit. Galatians 5, love, joy, peace, patience, kindness, goodness, faithfulness, gentleness, and self-control. Does that mark your life? If you've repented, it will. Not perfectly, but it should mark your life. Some people have come to church mistakenly trusting in their baptism. Others, though, mistakenly trust, the way I'm going to get right with God is my heritage. It's my connection to my family. As a pastor, it's interesting. When people learn that you're a pastor, the common phrase is, well, yeah, my second cousin's married to an uncle who is actually a pastor too. Why are they telling you that? Well, I'm not for sure, but sometimes I think there's this, it's connection by, you know, proxy that somehow does some good in my life. But John cuts right through that. He says in verse 8, do not begin to say to yourselves, we have Abraham as our father. For I tell you, God is able from these stones to raise up children for Abraham. If you're a young person and you have been raised in a Christian home, that is a blessing. That's a privilege. That's something that you should thank God for. But I want you to listen to John. Because as much as a blessing, as a privilege as it is to grow up in a Christian home with believing parents, don't let that blessing lull you into kind of coasting in your life. Growing up in a Christian home, coming to church, even coming to youth group, that's not going to save you. If God wants, he can raise up children of God from rocks. You as an individual must decide, what are you going to do with Jesus? Do you see your sin? What are you going to do with Jesus? You must decide for Jesus, and then you must, with the help of the Holy Spirit, bear fruit in keeping with repentance. Do you hear the sense of urgency in John? He's not just kicking back and let's just kind of philosophize together for a little bit. He's urgent. He's a little pushy in his preaching. He's putting his finger in our chest. Why? Well, look at verse 9. The axe is laid to the root of the trees. Every tree, therefore, that does not bear fruit is cut down and thrown into the fire. The axe in verse 9 is a metaphor for the coming judgment of God. That when Christ returns a second time, he will sit on his throne and he will judge all people. Now, at this point in Luke's gospel, at this point in John's preaching in Luke 3, some people may begin to cringe. We've talked about the wrath of God. We're talking about judgment. And you may cringe because it's causing these visions of a red-faced fire and brimstone preacher that you have remembered in your life or seen. Somebody who is trying to scare people into believing. Well, let me just say, no one can scare anyone into believing. But if you're cringing because of visions of a red-faced fire and brimstone preacher, I want us to note, don't throw this text out. There is a warning in God's word, not just for these Israelites in the first century, but also for us today. It's a warning that John gives. It's a warning that Jesus will also give later on in the Gospels. So listen, it is understandable, it's reasonable to struggle with the doctrine of hell. The doctrine of hell is a very difficult, true, but difficult doctrine. But it won't do any good for us to just ignore it. It wouldn't be loving of us to ignore it. If we are going to be faithful Bible-believing Christians, if I'm going to be faithful in this pulpit, then I must say, you must say what the scriptures say. And Luke 3 reminds us, the wrath of God is coming. The wrath of God is coming. God is holy. He's not indifferent to evil. He's not indifferent to injustice and sin and wickedness. He hates it. And as the holy God, he is also judge. He will judge. He will not sweep our sin under the carpet. He will judge all sin. the way that John puts it is, in a picture, the axe is ready. We're the tree. The axe is ready at the root of the tree. Which trees are cut down? Which trees are thrown into the fire? Well, it tells us, those that do not bear good fruit. I hope you feel the weight of this text. It's uncomfortable, but I hope we feel the weight of it. I hope we take John seriously. I hope we take Jesus seriously. And if you're listening to what God is saying in Luke 3, I think the natural question is, okay, the tree that's cut down is the one that does not bear fruit. Okay, how do I bear fruit then? What do you expect me to do? Do I just take some Scotch tape and put some oranges on a dead tree? Do I just strain and imagine fruit into existence? No. I think the question of how do I do this is one we're meant to ask, and the answer is we can't. And that's why we have verse 15. In verse 15, John is preaching, and the people begin to take notice, and the crowds are coming out in the wilderness, and the Spirit's moving, and they begin to ask, oh my goodness, is this the Christ? Is John the Baptist? Is he the Christ? And then John, thankfully, clarifies things for them in verse 16. He says, I baptize you with water, but he who is mightier than I is coming, the strap of whose sandals I am not worthy to untie. He will baptize you with the Holy Spirit and fire. So John's water baptism is symbolic of true repentance. But Jesus' baptism is not symbolic. Jesus baptizes with the Holy Spirit. Baptize, the Greek word baptizo, just means to immerse in. When you come to Christ, he takes your life and he immerses you into himself, into the body of Christ by the Holy Spirit. The baptism of the Holy Spirit is thus a reference to the regenerative work of God that was prophesied about in Ezekiel 36. This new covenant work that God's going to do, where the Holy Spirit's going to come into somebody's life and give them a new heart. He's going to take out the heart of stone and give that person a new heart of flesh. It's referring to how God, by his work, will cleanse us from our sin, and he will put his Holy Spirit into our life, where his Holy Spirit will actually write his good law onto our hearts, and with the Holy Spirit taking residence in our lives, he will empower us then to obey. Something we couldn't do without him. But when the Holy Spirit's empowering us to obey as we rely on him, then we bear fruit of the Spirit. It's a miracle. In that sense, repentance is not a self-help project. Don't misread this. Don't say, oh, I'm going to do this. I'm going to pull up my bootstraps. No, repentance is not a self-help project where we clean up our act in our own strength. Repentance is admitting I've gone the wrong direction. I can't fix myself. I can't clean myself. Therefore, I'm turning to God, who will clean me, who will forgive me, who will make me right. No wonder John says of Jesus in verse 16 that he is mightier than I. John can't do that. Me preaching from this pulpit, I can't change my heart. I can't change your heart. But Jesus can. The Spirit can. And Jesus is the one, John says, whose sandals I'm not even worthy to untie. Once more then in verse 17, John points again to the judgment. Like, okay, John, I got this. But no, John's saying, no, you need to hear this again in verse 17. His winnowing fork, that's Jesus, is in his hand to clear his threshing floor and to gather the wheat into his barn. But the chaff he will burn with unquenchable fire. The winnowing fork in farming is a tool that the farmer would use at harvest time to separate the wheat, the grain of wheat, from the chaff that was the husk around that. He would beat it, and it would cause a separation. The grain would fall to the ground, the chaff would blow in the air, and you would separate the two. It's an image of what will happen on the day of judgment. Jesus, as the judge, will create in his judgment a separation. In that sense, friends, John's sermon calls for and demands a response from us. It's the word of God through John about Jesus. He is the Son of God, but it demands a response from us before the final day of judgment. If Jesus comes back today, that means that we are now without excuse. If Jesus comes back today and he sits on his throne and he judges, we cannot stand and say, well, no one told me. God's telling us now. God in his love is warning us now before it happens, before it's too late, by the word that he gave to John. Will you listen? Will you heed? Will you take it serious? How will you respond? When my dad was in college, he managed a small town grocery store, and there was this revival meeting that would happen out in the cornfields where I grew up in Nebraska. My dad did not go to the revival because he was interested in hearing God's word from the preacher. My dad did not go because he wanted to live a godly life and wanted to get rid of the sin in his life. My dad went to the revival because he was a small town business owner and he thought it would be good for business. You know, do a little advertising, show his face, show what kind of a good guy he is. I think this is the type of person that John would say, you brood of vipers. You want forgiveness, but you don't want to give up your sin yet. My dad went out to this revival and he had no plans to change his life or turn to God, but God had other plans. And in that night, he heard the gospel. He heard the hard but gracious word of God, and God rocked him to his core. And that night, my dad repented of his sin and trusted in Christ. I have a little cassette tape where I have a chance to hear my dad tell his testimony. I mean, what a joy. I think that's what's happening in John's ministry. John is preaching hard words in verses 7 and 8 and 9. But the hard words of the gospel produce soft hearts in the crowd. Verse 10, the crowds respond after these hard words from John. They say to John, John, what shall we do then? Do you hear the earnestness in them? We believe. We've heard your warning about the axe being at the root. We see our sin. What shall we do? That's not indifference. They're broken. They're humble. They're teachable. And so John responds in verse 11, and he doesn't just give generalities, he gives specifics. He gives specifics on what repentance looks like. He defines repentance for them in verse 11, 12, 13, and 14. First, they're to be generous and to share with those who are in need, both their tunics and their food. Then he turns to the tax collectors who come, and the tax collectors say, well, what should we do? And he says, well, be honest. Don't take more than you're authorized to do. Be honest in your work. The soldiers come out to him, well, what shall we do? And he says, be content with your wages. Don't use your authority as a soldier for unlawful shakedowns. Notice that when John lays out what repentance looks like, he didn't tell the tax collector to quit his job and become a monk. He didn't tell the soldier to stop being a soldier and come join him in the wilderness.

the other response to God's word. Look at verse 19. Herod the Tetrarch, who had been reproved by him for Herodias, his brother's wife, and for all the evil things that Herod had done, added this to them all, that he locked up John in prison. We'll learn more about this later in the Gospels, but Herod had fallen in love with his brother's wife, Herodias. He wanted what he wanted. He had power and authority, and so he forced a divorce, and he took his brother's wife. He took his sister-in-law, who, by the way, was also his niece, as a wife. So when John's message of repentance for the forgiveness of sins comes on the scene, it's not just the crowds, it's also to Herod. Or it's also to Herod the Tetrarch. And when John's message of repentance gets in way of what he wants, what does he do? He throws John in the slammer, and later on he's going to have John executed. When the light of God's word exposes Herod's sin, he doesn't say with a soft heart, "What should I do?" Rather, he suppresses the truth and he silences the voice of God's word through John by throwing him into prison and killing John, just like they did with Jesus later on. God's word through John, a word about Jesus, came to all. And it's responded to either one of two ways. There's only two ways to respond. You'll either respond to God's word with a soft-hearted repentance, like the crowds, or you and I will respond with a hard-hearted rejection. We've seen the two responses, the only two responses in Luke 3. So now the question is, you, me, God's word has come. You're hearing it. We're hearing it. How do you respond? Convicted of sin, the crowds asked a very good question. What shall we do? That's the question that we should ask. We don't need Herod's sin or his authority to throw the preacher into prison in order to reject God's word. We can do it without his office. We can do it by ignoring God's warning and just going on living our life as if God never said what he said in his warning. Living our life the same way as we did yesterday. Friends, John the Baptist had a role in the first century, but he's got a role in our life today. The role, friends, listen, the role of the preacher is to look at us straight in the eyes and to put his finger in our chest and to lovingly yet firmly say to you and me, it's time. It's time to turn. It's time to give up the sin. It's time to stop going your own way. It's time to turn to Jesus. The types of repentance that we see in 11, 12, 13, and 14, that's not an exhaustive list. That's a sampling. May the Spirit of God search our own hearts and show what must we do. May he show us what that looks like. Because there's all types of sin. Sin we know about, maybe a sin that we're hiding. If John were to come in here and look at you and I in the eyes, put his finger in our chest, what sin would God, the Holy Spirit, be telling you to give up? Anger? Lust? Deceit? A secret sinful relationship? Greed? Partiality? Pride, disobedience to parents, envy, covetousness, gossip. You know what it is. What are you going to do with it? Friends, even now, the axe of God's judgment is laid at the root of the trees. And so it's time. It's absolutely time to turn from our sin, to repent of our self-reliance. It's time. Don't put it off. It's time. Right now, it's time to trust in Jesus. He is the sinless Son of God who willingly laid down his life on the cross as a substitute, taking the full force of the wrath of God so that we don't have to if we trust in him. Died and he rose again on the third day for our salvation. That's why after preaching about God's wrath, preaching about the acts of God's judgment, preaching about the unquenchable fire of hell, Luke can still say in verse 18, John preached good news. How is this good news? It's good news because there's still time. God is being patient with us, giving us time to turn to him. This is the love of God. This is the mercy of God. Do not waste the opportunity that God's giving us right now. And so my non-Christian friend, if you have not yet repented, if you've not yet turned, if you've not changed your mind and trust in Christ, do it now. Turn from your sin, your self-reliance. Trust in Jesus. But you know what? If you're a Christian, you're a baptized member of this church, the application is the same for you and me.

0: Luther once wrote in his 95 Theses, he said, when our Lord and Master Jesus Christ said, repent, he willed the entire life of believers should be repentance. We repent when we turn to Christ for the first time, we trust in him, but guess what you do on the next day? Repent and believe. Well, what do I do on Tuesday as a Christian? Repent and believe. What about Wednesday? Repent and believe. The entire life is one of repentance and faith. Baptism symbolizes that we are by faith united to Christ. We're baptized into the life of Christ, but we're also baptized into the body of Christ. So our water baptism symbolizes our union with Christ and also our affiliation together with the local church. And so we help each other, we encourage each other, warn each other in our profession of faith. We're able to confess our sins to each other because we know we're justified. We're not trying to prove anything, we're already forgiven because they know they're justified. Forgiven. That's what we do as a church. We're a family. We need each other. Whatever the case, we've heard God's word to us through John, but how can we know that it's true? Well, he follows up with another word. Listen to God the Father himself. Point number two, believe God's word to his son. This is a much shorter point. Look at verse 21. Believe God's word to his son. Verse 21. Now, when all the people were baptized, and when Jesus also had been baptized and was praying, the heavens were opened, and the Holy Spirit descended on him in bodily form like a dove, and a voice came from heaven, you are my beloved Son, with you I am well pleased. Jesus is baptized. But if John preaches a baptism of repentance, then why is Jesus baptized when he had no sin to repent of? Well, Matthew's gospel chooses to focus on the idea of Jesus' baptism fulfilling all righteousness. Amen. But Luke's gospel doesn't mention that. Luke's gospel says, look here. Luke's showing us that Jesus' baptism is his identifying with sinners that he came to save. You notice that in verse 21? It says, when all the people were baptized and when Jesus also had been baptized. So he's baptized with all the people, he's identifying with sinners he came to save, but the conjunction and in verse 21 puts Jesus' baptism in a separate, different category. Jesus' baptism did not symbolize his repentance of sin. He had no sin to repent of. His baptism symbolized an identifying with and taking the place of sinners like you and me. Luke also skips any detail about the baptism itself. He doesn't tell us what the temperature was or what it looked like because he's not interested in those details. He's interested in what happens after the baptism. He takes our hands and says, look here. The heavens were opened, verse 22, and the Holy Spirit descended on him in bodily form like a dove, and a voice came from heaven, you are my beloved Son. With you, I am well pleased. Now notice all three persons of the Trinity show up. Jesus is baptized. Jesus, the Son of God, is baptized. The Father is speaking, and the Spirit descends. Some denominations or teachers, they'll teach that there's one God who appears in different forms. You know, you got the Father in the Old Testament, then God appears as the Son in the Gospels, and then God appears as the Spirit in the epistles or other places. But that's false. It's an error known as modalism. We worship one God, absolutely. We're monotheistic, but we worship one God in three persons, the Father, the Son, and the Spirit. How else could Jesus be praying to the Father in verse 21 if that's not true? The doctrine of the Trinity, one God in three persons, is beyond our comprehension. If you try to understand it, it's going to blow your mind. I agree. It's beyond our comprehension, but it's true. And it's indispensable for our salvation. We must believe it. Now, after hearing about sin and all this talk about God's wrath and the unquenchable fire, at this point, you may ask, man, does God hate me? God may seem a very heavy-handed ogre who at best just puts up with you because you're a sinner and he's got wrath towards sin. But friends, I want you to remember that John is preaching, as he says in verse 18, good news. At Jesus' baptism, all three persons of the Trinity show up to affirm Jesus' identity as God's beloved Son. But don't miss what else the Father says. he says to his son, "With you, I am well pleased." Brothers and sisters, your baptism, your church attendance, your family heritage is not a refuge from the wrath of God that's coming, but Jesus is. If you've made the hard choice of repenting and you're trusting in Jesus, listen, you have the right from God's word to silence the nagging doubts that God is not happy with you. You have the biblical right to silence the nagging doubts that he is not pleased with you. If you're in Christ, that's not true. He is. In fact, if we fast forward to Luke 15, God will show us in Luke 15 how he responds to repentant sinners. The prodigal son had dishonored his father. He had squandered the family inheritance with prostitutes and wild living. But when he finally comes to his senses and he repents, change of mind, change of heart, change of direction, and he comes home, the father doesn't wag his finger at him. The father does not make him live in the garage. The father does not demote him into a servant, not a son. Far from it. We're told the father, who represents God, runs to meet his son, embraces his son, kisses his son, and with the joyful heart of a father, he throws a welcome home party for his son. Christian, brother, sister, that is the heart of God toward you today. We are the son or the daughter that has repented and come home. That's what it means to be a Christian. And so we can know with confidence that today in Christ, what he said of Jesus, he's saying of you. He is well pleased with you. He loves you. He delights in you. Do you believe that? It's true. It's God's word to his son. And through Jesus, it's God's word to us. Let's pray. Father, we thank you that you are a God who tells us the truth, even the hard truths, that in your love and mercy, you warn us ahead of time of the coming judgment. We worship you as the holy God, that you are not indifferent to sin, but that we also worship you that in your holiness, you've made a way for us to be reconciled and forgiven. And so, Father, I pray that each and every one of us would not be too proud to come home, to turn, and to come to Jesus. Would help us to see that in coming home, we come not to a father who will wag his finger, but we come home to a good, loving father who embraces the repentant son and daughter. Work that in our hearts. Help us to believe. In Jesus' name, amen.
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That was Chris Tomlin with All in All, and you're on Pilgrim Radio. We're bringing you the word and worship for the way. It's the perfect way to start this Tuesday morning. Coming up next, I've got Meredith Andrews with The Lamb, The Lion, and The King. And we hope you'll stick with us this morning. We've got more Strength for the Journey just ahead.

That was Shane and Shane with one of my favorite songs, Grace Flows Down. And my prayer is, as you're getting this day started, that you would remember God's grace is here to meet you this morning. May you just marvel at that truth. I mean, what an amazing God that we serve. He knows the thoughts that we think, the attitudes of our hearts. And he loves us still. And today, let's take the words of Hebrews chapter 4, verse 16. Just hold these with you today. Let us approach God's throne of grace with confidence so that we may receive mercy and find grace to help us in our time of need. Lord, we need you today. Thank you for the grace that flows down. Up next, Tasha Layton here on Pilgrim Radio.

0: It's Tuesday, and we have a series titled Follow Me, the Gospel of John, with J.T. 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
1: And to be a disciple isn't just to be somebody who kind of vaguely believes in, but somebody who really reorients the entirety of their life around seeing Jesus as the one that should be followed. 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And what we've said from the beginning of John is that we follow Jesus for two reasons: because of who he is and what he has done.
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Here's some truth for life from Alistair Begg's Daily Devotional. Mark 5, verses 2, 5, and 6 says, "When Jesus had stepped out of the boat, immediately there met him out of the tombs a man with an unclean spirit. Night and day among the tombs and on the mountains, he was always crying out and cutting himself with stones. And when he saw Jesus from afar, he ran and fell down before him." The man possessed by demons in Mark chapter 5 was utterly alone. He was alienated from his community and, in a very real sense, alienated from himself. He defined isolation. He was greatly in need of help. We may think we are nothing like this man. After all, we go about clothed. We are able to reason. No one has tied us up. We are not possessed by demons. Yet, this man serves as a sobering illustration of our spiritual condition. The Bible says that, by nature, we are all ruled by dark and sinister forces and are dead in our trespasses. Outside of Christ, we may as well be living among the tombs. Outside of Christ, we are the living dead. This reality is what makes an encounter with Christ so dramatic. For each of us, salvation is an encounter between life and death, light and dark, the power of Christ and the power of evil. The gospel does not give purpose to life. The gospel is life itself. This reality is also what makes our transformation in Christ so painful. We should not pretend that surrendering to Christ is easy. When this man, possessed by demons, encountered Jesus, he seemed to know that Christ was the one who could set him free. But at the same time, he was afraid of what that change would mean. Sinclair Ferguson says, "No man yields to Jesus easily by nature. Tragically, like this man, men often hold on to their bondage in evil rather than yield to the pain of transformation by Christ's power and grace. It is painful to give up our little gods, painful to leave our dark captivity and emerge blinking into the light. But Jesus will allow no other gods before him, for he will not allow any of his people to remain enslaved. Only Jesus can cast out evil permanently." That is what this man experienced, and that is what our lost friends and neighbors ultimately want. They don't just need a religion or system to make them better people. When they're honest, they know the problem lies primarily within them, not around them. Then they wonder, is there a power strong enough to conquer the evil within me? There certainly is, and his name is Jesus, the one who went through his death in order to rescue us from ours. Today, let God remind you of what you are apart from Christ: alienated, lonely, lost. And then ask him to assure you of what you are in Christ, an ever-living recipient of his eternal mercy. By nature, you are a sinner, and in Christ, you are saved. The more you grasp this, the more humble and joyful you will be. From Alistair Begg's book, Truth for Life, Volume 2, on Pilgrim Radio. Help me.

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That was Mac Powell reminding us this morning that God left the 99 to come and rescue us. 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We're your companion for the way. And as we move forward this morning, I'm going to play a bit more music for you, but I would love for you to join me for our morning and night classes. That's at 8 a.m. Pacific time. We love helping you get into God's Word daily. And this morning, we'll be in the Gospel of John with Pastor J.T. English. Well, I'm going to let you get back to the music. Casting Crowns and their song, The Power of the Cross, is up next. And my name's Sunny. You're on Pilgrim Radio.

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0: Holy.
1: That was Phil Wickham helping us give God praise today. And in the hour ahead, I've got songs from Danny Gokey, Laura's Story, as well as Cade Thompson. But first, here's Zach Williams with There Was Jesus. And let's walk into this day, gratitude in our hearts and praise on our lips. This is Pilgrim Radio, your companion for the way.

0: You're listening to The Pilgrim. My name's Sunny. And you know, as we continue giving God praise today, wherever you are, whether you are in your cubicle, maybe you are building a house, perhaps you're working at a bank, maybe you're in an attorney's office, or perhaps you are at home taking a quick break for coffee before the kids get going for the day. Wherever you are, I want to encourage you to take a few moments today to simply look at Jesus and thank him for what he's done in your life. No matter how hard your circumstance is right now, remembrance of the things that he has already done, it gives us the strength that we're needing for today. Friend, if God never did another thing, it would already be enough. He is so faithful. Let's be mindful of that as we continue with the music this morning. Cade Thompson is up next.
1: Do you have a list of regrets? It's longer than it's ever been.

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1: 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And he just challenged us. And he said, look, is that what you want more than anything? Just the presence of God. Like, you just want to know that he's with you right now.
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60 Seconds in the Psalms from Psalm 33. Behold, the eye of the Lord is on those who fear him, on those who hope in his steadfast love, that he may deliver their soul from death and keep them alive in famine. 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

That was Big Daddy Weave with their song, Beautiful Offering. Well, you're listening to Pilgrim Radio, and you're here at the right time. Coming up in just a short time from now, 8 a.m. Pacific, we offer morning and night classes because our value is helping you get into God's Word, helping you to understand it more. 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Well, today we're going to hear from Pastor J.T. English in the Gospel of John. He is a pastor out of Storyline Church in Arvada, Colorado, and that is just ahead. So stick with us. But first, here's Crowder with In the House.

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Warm Valley Baptist Church in Pavilion, Wyoming, June 8th through 11th, from 9 a.m. to noon daily, for children having completed kindergarten through 6th grade. The theme is Illumination Station, shining a light on who Jesus really is. For more information, call Vicki at 307-850-5590. And now a news report from Gillette, Wyoming. Trout Unlimited Gray Reef recently donated $1,500 to a new fly fishing program at Natrona County High School. Head coach Tom Grogan said the money will be used for travel and equipment as the team grows and more students join. We've had a tremendous amount of support from businesses and individuals to promote the sport of fly fishing, Grogan told Oil City News, and we are excited to pass on some wisdom to the next generation of fly fishers. Right now, the team has 3 students. They competed in Wyoming's first fly fishing tournament on March 11th and placed 2nd in the guided division. Grogan says more students have shown interest since the club started last fall. He said the goal is to build a program for anglers at all levels. And that's what we know. This is Pilgrim Street. If your church or nonprofit has an upcoming event, we want to hear about it. Also, if there's an issue you'd like discussed, or if you have comments about Pilgrim Radio's programming, email us at info@pilgrimradio.com or write to us at P.O. Box 21888, Carson City, Nevada 89721. And that's the word on the street this Tuesday on Pilgrim Street.

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1: J.T. English pastors Storyline Church in Arvada, Colorado. Today, we continue his series, Follow Me, the Gospel of John, and the message titled, Follow Me, Part 8. Now here's J.T. English.
2: John chapter 7. We're looking at the discipleship ministry of Jesus. The Gospel of John really kind of has four rhythms and themes, the first being discipleship. John 1 to 12 is all about Jesus calling people to follow him, to believe in him, to follow him. John 13 to 17 is going to be all about staying with Jesus, remaining with him, abiding with him. And then moving to John chapters 18 and 19, believing upon him, that he is the one who's crucified and dead and buried in our place so that we can have everlasting life and a relationship with God. And then John 21 and following is go with me, go make disciples of the nations. But we're still in these stories at the beginning of the Gospel of John where Jesus is calling people to follow him. And to be a disciple isn't just to be somebody who kind of vaguely believes in, but somebody who really reorients the entirety of their life around seeing Jesus as the one that should be followed. To be a disciple is to be a learner of a teacher, Jesus being the teacher of an entire way of life, and us being those who commit to following him with all of our lives. And what we've said from the beginning of John is that we follow Jesus for two reasons, because of who he is and what he has done. Who he is, Jesus is going to tell us exactly who he is throughout the Gospel of John. John organizes his gospel around seven I am statements, where Jesus is going to say things like, I am the bread of life. Next week in John 8, he's going to say, I am the light of the world. He's going to say, I am the good shepherd. I am the gate by which people can enter into the kingdom. So we want to know who Jesus is. And Jesus is going to tell us seven things that he is by saying, I am. I want to remind you that 2 weeks ago, when we were in John 6, Jesus said, I am the bread of life. We looked at that feast of the Passover, where Jesus walks on water, commemorating and pointing back to the Red Sea crossing. He pours down manna from heaven, showing that he is the bread of life. And he tells his disciples that they should follow him, because if they follow him, they will never be hungry or thirsty again. Jesus says this in John 6:35. He says, I'm the bread of life. Nobody who comes to me will ever be hungry, and nobody who believes in me will ever be thirsty again. And he's referring to that bread that was given to God's people in the wilderness, the manna that rained down from heaven. Today's theme is going to come from John chapter 7, and Jesus is going to talk a lot about water and a lot about thirst. Can you think of a time where you just were overwhelmed with thirst? Where you felt just parched, maybe your lips began cracking, and you couldn't have any other thought than the singular idea of, I need water. There were several examples that came to my mind today of kind of historical events where people were really struggling because they were thirsty. One event that came to mind was the 1914 expedition of Shackleton and his crew that set out on the Endurance in an expedition across the Antarctic continent. Their ship eventually became stuck with pack ice, and it led to this dire situation. Now, of course, you can imagine being on a ship in the Antarctic is dire in and of itself. They struggled because it was cold. They struggled because they didn't have enough food, and they struggled to survive for several years. But one of the struggles that they faced that I just kind of find ironic and frankly kind of mind-bending from just a mental perspective is they struggled with what? Dehydration. Now, could you imagine being so desperate for drinkable water, potable water that you could use as sustenance to be refreshing and nourishing and to keep your body working, yet there's water everywhere? These people were in such a desperate situation for water, yet water was everywhere around them. They were thirsty, dehydrated. Some of them, they actually describe, I have some of the descriptions of how they talked about their experience. They said this, they said, you know, our lips were cracking and bleeding, very dry, scratchy throats, and overwhelming sense of wanting to be quenched, but not knowing where to look. Some of the men described having a fiery or burning sensation in their head and even in their chest because it was so dry, weakness and fatigue. One of them said this, when you grow that thirsty, your mind narrows to one thought, water. How do I get water? Where's water? You can't think about anything else. And one of the things we'll see today is water isn't a luxury. It's a necessity. Water isn't a luxury. It's an absolute necessity. So look with me in John chapter 7. John chapter 7, beginning in verse 1. It's a long chapter. We're not going to cover all of it. I'm actually going to jump down to verse 37 here in just a moment, but I want to open up in the very first few verses. John 7, beginning in verse 1, says this. After this, Jesus traveled in the Galilee. So he's just left the feast of the Passover, celebrating that God has liberated his people from Egypt. And he's traveling in the Galilee since he did not want to travel in Judea because the Jews were trying to kill him. So he's kind of covertly moving through the countryside, seeking to avoid being caught and eventually being killed. Verse 2, and the Jewish festival of the shelters was near. So here's a challenge for Jesus. As Jesus is making all of these claims about his divinity and his lordship, he's offering many signs and miracles to God's people, whether it's turning water to wine or healing and cleansing people, whether it's meeting the Samaritan woman and meeting with her, John 6 saying he is the bread of life. There is a commotion about Jesus, and he's in one sense trying to hide. His time has not yet come. In another sense, he's expected to be at this feast, and so without reading the rest of John chapter 7 to you, he eventually ends up at this Feast of Tabernacles. He begins teaching in the temple and in synagogues in the surrounding area. And there's two responses to Jesus. Huh, maybe he's a good guy, or this guy's absolutely crazy. Maybe we should follow some of his teaching, or this guy's absolutely deceiving God's people, and he's making all kinds of false claims. Now, in order to understand the claim that Jesus is going to make in John chapter 7, I want to tell you and maybe give some context and background about what we just read in verse 2, where it says that Jesus is going to go to the Feast of the Tabernacles. If you've not celebrated that feast recently, and I never have, let me remind you what it's about, because maybe you aren't familiar with all of these Jewish traditions and what they were celebrating. The Feast of Shelters, or the Feast of Tabernacles, comes immediately after the Feast of Passover. I remind you, the Feast of the Passover is a celebration. It's like a party. God's people gathering together to worship God and celebrate who he is, almost like our Easter, where they're gathering together to celebrate that God delivered Israel out of the land of Egypt. And he did so by several plagues, the 10th plague being that the angel of death went over the land of Egypt, destroying the firstborn of Egypt, but saving Israel because they were covered by the blood of the Lamb. So the angel of death passes over God's people and saves them through the blood of the Lamb. Same page? And then they are sent through the Red Sea. They go through on dry land as Pharaoh is in hot pursuit trying to destroy them. And then that's Exodus chapter 14. Then they cry out to God for bread from heaven. That's Exodus chapter 16. And at this Passover celebration, they're celebrating that God saves, God liberated, God justified us. God took us from the kingdom of darkness into the kingdom of light. God passed over our sins and offered us mercy through the blood of the Lamb. That's Passover. Same page? Feast of the Tabernacles is an entirely different feast. It's a feast celebrating how God provides for his people in the wilderness. So God's people have been saved. Now they're being sanctified and formed. They're having to learn, how do we look to God alone for our provision? Remember in John chapter 6, we were saying that Jesus isn't just our provider, but what? He's the provision itself. And we asked, is Jesus enough for you? Have you believed in Jesus so that you get Jesus's things, or so that you get Jesus? And in John 6, he's saying, I'm the bread of life. Anybody who comes to me will never be hungry again. Anybody who believes in me will never be thirsty again. And he's saying, I'm what God has to offer you. And now he's at this Feast of Tabernacles. And this Feast of Tabernacles is an ongoing celebration of how God is going to provide for his people in the wilderness. But I want you to see very specifically what it is they're celebrating. Keep your finger in John 7. And if you want to, if you have a Bible, go to Exodus chapter 17. This is Exodus chapter 17, beginning in verse 1. So Exodus 16, manna from heaven. Now Exodus 17. The entire Israelite community left the wilderness of Sin, moving from one place to the next according to the Lord's command. They camped at Rephidim, but there was no water for the people to drink. Did you catch that? I need you to see this. No water. They're not drinking. What does it not say? Doesn't say there's a little bit of water. Doesn't say they were rationing water. Doesn't say they had some but were complaining because they didn't have enough. It says, how much water do they have? No water. They've got no water. So the people complained to Moses and they said, give us water to drink. Now, I just want to highlight this part for you. I've read this passage before dozens of times, and I always kind of thought to myself, Israel's pretty soft. Just weakness coming out of Israel. God's delivered them. God saved them. They've gone through the Red Sea. They've seen miracles. God's rained down bread from heaven. And now they're like, give us water. Soft. Toughen up, Israel. And then you think to yourself, I'd probably be tough without water for 2 or 3 hours, you know? And then you think, a day? Days with no water? I don't know that I would view my talking to the Lord about having no water as complaining. You're telling me there's no water? Like all of a sudden their plight becomes a little more real and serious. This isn't a myth that is not understandable. It's like I would be raising my hand and saying, Moses, where's the water? God, where's the water? So look at this. Why are you complaining to me? Moses replied to them. Why are you testing the Lord? But the people there thirsted for water and grumbled against Moses. They said, why did you bring us up from Egypt? Did you bring us up to kill us? Our children, our livestock, we are going to die with thirst. That's how serious this is. Now, I've never been severely dehydrated. I did go to Israel several years ago. We had the chance to go to the Dead Sea. I got off the bus at the Dead Sea. There's the Dead Sea Scrolls, which were ancient discoveries of ancient scrolls, where they found the entire scroll of Isaiah in perfect form. I mean, just unbelievable sight to go see. But here we are at the Dead Sea. And I'm telling you, you get off this air-conditioned bus and you're like, I want to get back on the bus. Like it is just like scalding hot. It feels like your brain is boiling. That's the kind of climate that Israel is in. And there's no water. I got back in the bus and there's AC. They were selling water for $18. It's like, okay, I need a new job here. I understand capitalism, supply, demand. I can figure this out. The point is like, it's hot. God's people are struggling. They understand that God saved them, but then they now need for God to provide for them. Verse 4, so Moses cries out to the Lord, what should I do with these people? In a little while, they're gonna stone me. We've never thought that about each other. These people, Lord, we're going to stone him. We've never had that kind of relationship. The Lord answered Moses, go ahead of the people. Watch this. This is just amazing. Go ahead of the people, take some of the elders of Israel. And it's so important that you see this. Take the staff. What staff? The staff that you struck the Nile with. Take it in your hand and go. The instrument that delivered God's people in the Passover, Moses still has. Take that wooden instrument, the wooden staff of salvation. Take it in your hand. I'm gonna stand there in front of you. So what do we see here? God is there. God is with Moses and the Israelite elders in the wilderness. Take the staff that we used already to deliver God's people. I'm gonna stand with you at a rock. When you hit the rock, water will come out of it and the people will drink. Moses did this in the sight of the elders of Israel. Summary, God's people are dying of dehydration. They've been saved and delivered. Now God is providing. They cry out to God. They begin complaining. We need water. We're going to die out here. God says to Moses, take the wooden staff. Go to the rock that I'm standing on. Strike the rock. When you strike the rock, water will come pouring out so that God's people can live. You follow me so far? That's an amazing story. Have you ever been so thirsty? You're like, maybe there's water in the rock. So Moses did this in the sight of the elders of Israel. He named the place Massa and Meribah. Why is it named that? Because they're asking, is God among us or not? So that's Exodus chapter 17. That's one of the things that God's people are celebrating. So I want to see like this picture of what this might have looked like for God's people. They're in the wilderness. They're crying out for water. We're thirsty. We're going to die. You've saved us, but now we're going to die out here in the wilderness. God says, take this wooden staff, strike the rock with it, and streams of living water are going to offer life for God's people. Now, I want you to fast forward back with me to where we are in John chapter 7. This is where Jesus is. Jesus is in Jerusalem at this celebration. Now, here's what would have happened in this celebration. Is it's going to be very similar. God's people are standing in front of the temple, and they're celebrating. This is like a party, just like they had for the Passover. God's people are at this feast, and they're celebrating. Here's some of the things that would have happened at this Feast of Tabernacles celebration. All of God's people are gathered around the temple. They're singing out what we call the Hallel Psalms. Psalm, I think, 113 to 118. All about God's provision. All about thanksgiving to the Lord. All about gratitude to the God who saves. And they're singing out in this triumphal procession. One of the things that would happen is the high priest would leave the temple with a gold basin, kind of like a not huge, but kind of like something to contain water in. And he would go down to the pool of Siloam. And at the pool of Siloam, he would get water. And he would walk back in front of all of God's people praising God. And he would go back to the temple with this water and he would pour it out to be a remembrance and a reminder of what God did in Exodus 17. When our spiritual fathers and mothers were in the wilderness, and they cried out and they complained to God. God met them as in the wilderness as their provision. It hit a rock and water poured out to God's people. Pretty cool, huh? Like that's the liturgy. That's the worship service of what Jesus is at. Jesus is at that moment. And I want you to think about this 33-year-old Jewish man singing hymns, worshiping, watching the high priest come up to the temple with water and pouring it out. Now follow this with me. Go up to John chapter 7, 37. John 7, verse 37. On the last and most important day of the festival. What that means is at the very moment that the high priest stands in front of God's people with water and he's about to pour it out, following me, to remember all that God did in Exodus 17. And remember what they said about what they named the place? Is God among us? Is God among us? Verse 37, on the most important day of the festival, Jesus stood up and cried out as if to say, yes, I am among you. So much so, look at this. If anyone is thirsty, let them come to me and drink. At the very moment that God's people are celebrating and remembering how God poured out water for their fathers in the wilderness of sin, at that moment when they're looking back, Jesus stands up and says, I'm right here. Are you thirsty? Do you need water? I'm here. Come to me and drink. Look what he says. If anyone is thirsty, come to me and drink. A few things about this. First, Jesus is at this festival, celebrating the rock in the wilderness, cries out, and he says, are you thirsty? See, one thing you need to see here is Jesus is changing the audience. The audience is no longer just thinking about how God provided for his people in the past. He's changing the audience to them. Are you in need of God's provision? Not were they thirsty, but are you thirsty? And man, I think if Jesus were here today, I think he would ask us the exact same question. Are you thirsty? Are you in need of spiritual refreshment? Are you in need of the enlivening presence of Jesus? Not just remember when they were thirsty and God provided. Jesus is turning his attention to you right now. And by his Holy Spirit, he asks, are you thirsty? And he only asks, are you thirsty? He says, anybody. I love that Jesus tears down so many barriers here. He's not asking just Jews. He's asking Jews and Gentiles. He's not just asking men. He's asking men and women. He's not just asking Jews. He's asking Samaritans. He's saying, if anyone has a recognition of their spiritual thirst, not just the teachers of the law and the lawyers, but the sinners. Not just the Pharisees and the Sadducees, but the broken and the humble and the contrite in heart. Anybody who has a recognition of their own need for Christ, if anyone is thirsty, he says this, let them come where? To me. Jesus is saying he is the source of this everlasting life. So watch this. The only thing that qualifies you to receive the ministry of Jesus is your recognition of your need for Jesus. There's nothing that you can do to qualify yourself for Jesus other than saying, I need Jesus. Do you see what he says here? He doesn't say, is there anybody thirsty who's trying to find water and is providing a little bit for themselves? I'll give them the rest. Jesus is saying, once you've hit the bottom of the bottom, parched lips, dry heart, cracking throat, heart on fire, all I can think about is my brokenness. That's when Jesus says, come to me and I will give you water. I will give you your spiritual refreshment. I will encourage you. I will nourish you. But you need to come to me. And you can't come to me unless you recognize you're thirsty. Are you thirsty? Jesus would say to us. See, what Jesus is doing to this crowd is twofold. He's confronting them. Do you see how he's confronting them? He's confronting a group of people just like you and me. We're doing all the right stuff. And we're remembering all that God has done. And friends, is it good to remember all that God has done? You bet it is. We just did a series called Remember. It's good to remember. That's what this Feast of the Tabernacles is. Come and remember all that God has done. But Jesus is now with a group of people at the Feast of Tabernacles who are only remembering, and they're no longer contending for God to do something now. I need you to see that. If you're here today and you're just simply happy, happy clappy, celebrating that in the past, God has provided for me, and you're not in that place of desperation, of thirst, saying, God, I need you now. Jesus is here with his own words confronting you. And he's saying, are you thirsty today? If so, come to me. So he's confronting, but he's also comforting, isn't he? Come to me. Come to me, he says. Anyone who believes in me, anybody who follows me, can have these streams of water of everlasting life. And look what he says. Here's how comforting he is. It's this abundance of water. Look at verse 38. Verse 38, he says this. The one who believes in me, as the scripture have said, will have streams of living water flowing deep within him. No longer is it a rock in the wilderness that you need to go to. It's now you have this abundance of water. So Jesus is taking the same language of Exodus 17. Go to the rock for streams of living water. And he's saying, if you believe in me, it's like that rock will be inside of you and streams of water will pour out from you. How could that even be possible? Because he's talking about the Holy Spirit. Those who believed in Jesus were eventually going to receive the Spirit. For the Spirit had not yet been given because Jesus had not yet been glorified. So here's what I need you to see. First, let me give you a quick definition of Trinitarianism. Christians are Trinitarians. What that means is that we believe that God is one. There's only one God. Amen? He's worthy of our worship, our adoration, our praise and affection. The Bible says, hear, O Israel, the Lord our God, the Lord is one. There's only one God, and we should adore him and give our affections to him and give our lives to him and follow him. You shall love the Lord your God with all your heart, soul, mind, and strength. Not the gods, but that God, this one God, eternally exists as three distinct persons, God the Father and God the Son and God the Holy Spirit. So the God the Son has taken upon flesh. He's wrapped himself in humanity. He's fully God and fully man. He's now in John chapter 7, and he's going to do this in John 13 to 17. He's going to give us a theology of the Holy Spirit about what it means to be people who are in need of God's presence. And he actually says some crazy stuff. He says, it's better for me to go away because I am God with you. But the better news is what? God can be in you. Friends, I need you to see this. Trinitarianism, if false, the gospel is false. If true, the gospel is true. God the Father has sent the Son to accomplish our salvation. God the Son ascends back into heaven and sends the Holy Spirit to apply salvation with streams of water. So when Jesus ascends into heaven, what he's saying right here is he's going to grant the Holy Spirit out to God's people the same way that God poured forth streams of water from the rock in Exodus 17. So the king is going to arise into heaven and pour out the Spirit. So the good news of the gospel is not God with us, but God in us. And too many of you are living lives as if God is just for you, or that God is just with you, or that God just knows you. And friends, the good news of the gospel, what Jesus is trying to offer you here, is it's not just good that God is for you. It's not just good that God is with you. It's not just good that God knows you. It's not even just good that God loves you. The good news of the gospel is that God is in you by the power of the Holy Spirit. Only if you believe the gospel. Only if you repent from your sins and confess Jesus Christ as Lord, can you have the powerful presence of the enlivening work of the Holy Spirit among you. That's what Jesus is saying here in John chapter 7. He's saying, if you believe in me, I will grant you streams of water. Now, friends, like we said about Israel and Egypt, is water, if this is the metaphor Jesus is using, isn't a luxury, it is a necessity. And if that's true, the presence of God in your life is not a luxury, it is a necessity. Do you live like it is? A necessity. A necessity. Or do you treat it like a luxury? I'll come get a little bit on Sunday. Or you wake up in the morning saying, God, I can't do this without you. Totally dependent upon you. God, would you give me your presence? When you walk through that diagnosis, do you think, I'm going to need this and this and this and this and this? And by the way, God, would you help me? Or is it like, God, above everything else, I need your help? What Jesus is saying here is your life should feel as dependent upon the presence of God as Israel felt on the dependence of their need for water. You should be like these men and women at John 7 who are being confronted by the presence of God with them saying, are you thirsty? And Jesus is here by his Spirit saying, are you thirsty? Are you willing to come to me? He's confronting and comforting. A few examples. When Jesus says, is anyone thirsty? Here's who I think he has in mind. Because I think he knows that people are thirsty. He knows your frame. He even knows what it's like to be thirsty, which we'll see here in a moment. And all of us are striving to quench our thirst, aren't we? Maybe you're striving to quench your needs with material wealth and possessions. You're chasing luxury. You're chasing greed, possessions. And man, that makes you happy for a second, doesn't it? And then it fades. Maybe you're chasing success, achievement, striving for career advancements, accolades, social status. Those can provide a sense of accomplishment, but it rarely provides and satisfies the deepest desires of our hearts. Maybe you're thirsty, so you're seeking to quench your thirst through pleasure and entertainment, engaging in entertainment, substances, hobbies, indulging pleasure and momentary escape. But often it just results in feeling empty, restless. Maybe you're seeking to quench your thirst through the approval of others. And you just want your husband or your wife or your kids or your grandkids or your boss to say, well done, you're doing great. I see you. And friends, I understand those desires. They can validate and boost our self-esteem, but only temporarily. It can leave us with this fleeting sense of meaninglessness after the approval fades. See, Jesus is speaking to a group just like us. We're strivers. Workers with this unquenched sense of, is there more? And Jesus says to both confront and comfort, are you thirsty? If you're thirsty, come to me, he says. I can grant you streams of living water. They'll well up inside of you. You'll have so much water and power and joy and life inside of you. Is anyone thirsty? You know, one of my favorite things about the Bible is how the Bible talks to itself. The cross-references in the Bible. I also love I love movies. I love psychological thrillers. Maybe you like some of these too. I don't love like the scary ones. I used to love them more until my wife doesn't love them. Now I'm not allowed to love them anymore. Anybody else have a relationship like that? Anybody else have like a list of things they can't like anymore? Just me? Okay. Well, I... so dumb. Here we are at John chapter 7. Jesus says, come to me if you're thirsty. Exodus 17. We hear God's people are thirsty or in need of provision and water. So you know what Paul, the Apostle Paul, tells the church in Corinth who also has spiritual need? Look with me, if you will, at what Paul says to the church in Corinth in 1 Corinthians chapter 10, verses 3 and 4. 1 Corinthians 10, verses 3 and 4. It says this. He's commenting on Exodus 17. It says, they ate from the same spiritual food. What is that? That's John 6. Manna from heaven. That's also Exodus chapter 16. They also drank from the same spiritual drink. What is that? That's Exodus 17 and John 7. Paul's commenting, he's referring back to, for they drank from the spiritual rock. But who or what is the rock? It's the rock that followed them and never left them. But Paul personifies the rock by saying what? The rock was Christ. Just like I told you last week, Jesus is God's provision. He, in Exodus 17, is the God who stands with Moses and says, strike this rock and streams of living water will pour out for God's people. Because not only do I provide, but I'm the provision. Isn't the Bible amazing? Remember that story in Exodus 17? Remember what Jesus said at the Feast of the Tabernacles, that he is the rock. And if people come to him, they can have their thirst quenched. I think Paul would say, is Jesus enough for you? Now we're gonna fast forward a little bit in the Gospel of John. We'll be in John 19, but I want you to see how John, same author, describes the death of Jesus. So if Jesus is the rock in the wilderness who struck and offers water to God's people, look at John 19, 28 to 30. John 19, 28 to 30. After this, when Jesus knew that everything was now finished, that the scripture might be fulfilled, he said, I'm thirsty. The one who at John 4 to the Samaritan woman says, I can give you water that will quench every one of your desires. The one who in John 7 says, come and believe in me and I can grant you streams of living water so much so that there's an abundance of water that it's gonna pour out from you. He's now saying, I'm thirsty. Why? I'm so glad you asked. Because at the cross, he's taking our wilderness of sin upon himself so that he can grant waters of life to those who live in the wilderness. Jesus knows exactly what it's like to be not just parched, but dehydrated, gasping for water. And he goes to that spot because our sin took him there. He says, I'm thirsty. Now follow me, follow John better. He says, I'm thirsty. The exact same thing that the Israelites said in Exodus 17. Exact same language. The exact same thing he claims to offer in John 7. He now says, I have a need of. I'm thirsty. So a jar full of sour wine was sitting there, and they fixed a sponge full of sour wine on a hyssop branch, and they held it up to his mouth. When Jesus had received it, he said, it is finished. And he bowed up his head, and he gave up his spirit. The spirit that he says he will offer to God's people who place their faith in him, he now gives up because of his death and thirst. This is amazing, guys. Watch this. John then says, since it was the preparation day, the Jews did not want the bodies to remain on the cross on the Sabbath, for the Sabbath was special. Instead, they requested that Pilate have the men's legs broken, that their bodies would be taken away. So the soldiers came. They broke the legs of the first man and the other one who was crucified with him. John 19, 33. When they came to Jesus, they didn't break his leg since they saw that he was dead. But one of the soldiers pierced his side with a spear, and at once blood and water came pouring out. The very one who offers water to the Samaritan woman, the very one who offers water at the Feast of Tabernacles, is now thirsty. He pours out his spirit. When he's struck with a wooden instrument of salvation, just like the rock in the wilderness where he was at and was struck with a staff in the Nile, water pours out from him to all who believe. Because the cross is the rock in the wilderness that pours water out to all who are thirsty and are in need of refreshment, to all who are parched and need water, to all who are sinners and are in need of forgiveness, to all who are broken and are in need of healing, to all who are hungry and need to be satisfied. What I need you to see is the cross of Jesus Christ is the rock in the wilderness. And when it's hit with the staff of salvation, the Holy Spirit is poured out on all who believe. Are you thirsty? Are you in need of spiritual refreshment and life? What John is trying to show you here, first of all, is that the Bible is pretty amazing. Amen? Jesus is right now in heaven with a pierced side, just like a broken rock. And he's saying, are you thirsty? If so, come to me for life. Come to me for water. Come to me so that you can live. And I will give you my Holy Spirit so that you can live. I want to offer just two things that you might want to consider doing as a result of what we've learned in John 7. What should you do? First of this, follow Jesus in the waters of baptism. If you've not believed the good news of the gospel before, I want to make it abundantly clear to you today. The good news of the gospel is this. You are dead in your sins and trespasses, but God loves you so much that not only did he send his son to die on the cross in your place, but that if you place your faith in him, you don't just have a God who is with you, but that God who is with you is now reigning and ruling in heaven as king, and he pours out his Holy Spirit on God's people. Amen. And when you come to the waters of baptism, you don't come because you've cleaned yourself up, but because you know Jesus is the only one who can. You don't come to the waters of baptism saying, I'm doing okay. You come to the waters of baptism saying, I'm thirsty and I'm in need of the Holy Spirit. One of the most important decisions I think you can make in your life is to follow Jesus Christ in salvation and then follow him into the waters of baptism. Jesus tells us that baptism is one of the most important decisions you can make after you've placed your faith in him, to die to your previous self and to be raised to walk in new life. Maybe you haven't followed him yet. You've believed, but you haven't followed him yet. I just want to encourage you and exhort you to. And I think the Bible would command you to get baptized, to follow him in baptism. I also want to offer you this. If you've been baptized, you're a follower of Christ. I want to confront you with the words of Jesus, and I want to comfort you with the words of Jesus. John 7, 37. Are you thirsty? Gosh, I'm thirsty. Are you thirsty? Like, friends, are you content with just celebrating what God did in the past? Or do you want to be a part of a church that contends for God to keep moving in the present? Are you thirsty? Or are you satisfied? I'm not satisfied. Are you satisfied? Are you like, yeah, things are great. Things are fine. I don't need anything else. Friends, I hope you do. I hope you said, I need more of Jesus. I want you to wake up every morning this week and say, God, I need you. I need you, Lord. I need you every hour. I need you. God, would you help me? Would you walk with me? Would you guide me? Would you be with me? Not just with me, but in me. God, would you help me in a refreshed and a newer sense this week to depend upon your Spirit? Would you help me freshly anew to stop living, as Paul would say to the church in Galatians, living life in the flesh, but living life in the Spirit. Friends, are you living life in the flesh? If so, you're thirsty. You don't even know it. And friends, you're so in danger of being the crowd that Jesus is talking to. That's fine with singing songs of praise. That's fine with singing worship hymns. That's fine with coming to worship celebrations and celebrating what God did in the past. What Jesus is saying is he's coming into the midst of our worship gathering and saying, are you thirsty? Are you thirsty? If so, friends, I want you to live life in the Spirit. Life in the flesh leads to death. It leads to dehydration. It leads to striving, it leads to aimlessness, it leads to a lack of satisfaction and joy. And what Jesus is saying to you here, right now, is I am here. I'm among you, I'm with you, and I can grant you the Holy Spirit to all who believe. Let's pray. God, we just ask in faith that Jesus Christ reigning and ruling as King right now in heaven, Jesus, would you pour out your Holy Spirit? If there's anybody here who's never placed their faith in you, Jesus, I just pray that right now, not because of a preacher, not because of a sermon, not because of a worship song, but because you are alive in heaven, King Jesus, would you pour out your Holy Spirit on your people? Would you grant faith? Would you take men and women from their sins and make them righteous? In Jesus' name we pray, amen.
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0: down.
1: That was Jamie Kimmett inviting us today to lay our burdens down. We can lay those down at the feet of Jesus. And I'm also mindful that we can cast our cares, cast our worries upon him, for he cares for us. And this is not like fishing, okay? We don't cast it only to reel it back in. We cast it, laying it at his feet, trusting God knows our every burden, and he will see us through. I pray that you feel him meeting you in this very moment. And I'd love for you to get some encouragement this morning. We've got the Bible Pure and Simple just ahead. I hope you'll be with us. Up next, here's Josh Wilson with I Surrender All. And you're on Pilgrim Radio. My name's Sunny. Stick with us.

0: 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The Bible is God's Word. 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
1: 2 Kings chapter 2. And it came to pass, when the Lord was about to take up Elijah into heaven by a whirlwind, that Elijah went with Elisha from Gilgal. Then Elijah said to Elisha, "Stay here, please, for the Lord has sent me on to Bethel." But Elisha said, "As the Lord lives, and as your soul lives, I will not leave you." So they went down to Bethel. Now the sons of the prophets who were at Bethel came out to Elisha and said to him, "Do you know that the Lord will take away your master from over you today?" And he said, "Yes, I know. Keep silent." Then Elijah said to him, "Elisha, stay here, please, for the Lord has sent me on to Jericho." But he said, "As the Lord lives, and as your soul lives, I will not leave you." So they came to Jericho. Now the sons of the prophets who were at Jericho came to Elisha and said to him, "Do you know that the Lord will take away your master from over you today?" So he answered, "Yes, I know. Keep silent." Then Elijah said to him, "Stay here, please, for the Lord has sent me on to the Jordan." But he said, "As the Lord lives, and as your soul lives, I will not leave you." So the two of them went on. And 50 men of the sons of the prophets went and stood facing them at a distance, while the two of them stood by the Jordan. Now Elijah took his mantle, rolled it up, and struck the water. And it was divided this way and that, so that the two of them crossed over on dry ground. And so it was, when they had crossed over, that Elijah said to Elisha, "Ask, what may I do for you before I am taken away from you?" Elisha said, "Please, let a double portion of your spirit be upon me." So he said, "You have asked a hard thing. Nevertheless, if you see me when I am taken from you, it shall be so for you. But if not, it shall not be so." Then it happened, as they continued on and talked, that suddenly a chariot of fire appeared with horses of fire and separated the two of them, and Elijah went up by a whirlwind into heaven. And Elisha saw it, and he cried out, my father, the chariot of Israel and its horsemen." So he saw him no more. And he took hold of his own clothes and tore them into two pieces. He also took up the mantle of Elijah that had fallen from him and went back and stood by the bank of the Jordan. Then he took the mantle of Elijah that had fallen from him and struck the water and said, "Where is the Lord God of Elijah?" And when he also had struck the water, it was divided this way and that, and Elisha crossed over. Now when the sons of the prophets who were from Jericho saw him, they said, "The spirit of Elijah rests on Elisha." And they came to meet him and bowed to the ground before him. Then they said to him, "Look now, there are 50 strong men with your servants. Please let them go and search for your master, lest perhaps the Spirit of the Lord has taken him up and cast him upon some mountain or into some valley. And he said, You shall not send anyone. But when they urged him till he was ashamed, he said, Send them. Therefore they sent 50 men, and they searched for 3 days, but did not find him. And when they came back to him, for he had stayed in Jericho, he said to them, Did I not say to you, Do not go? Then the men of the city said to Elisha, Please notice, the situation of this city is pleasant, as my lord sees, but the water is bad and the ground barren. And he said, Bring me a new bowl and put salt in it. So they brought it to him. Then he went out to the source of the water and cast in the salt there and said, Thus says the Lord, I have healed this water. From it there shall be no more death or barrenness. So the water remains healed to this day, according to the word of Elisha, which he spoke. Then he went up from there to Bethel. And as he was going up the road, some youths came from the city and mocked him, and said to him, Go up, you bald head! Go up, you bald head! So he turned around and looked at them, and pronounced a curse on them in the name of the Lord. And 2 female bears came out of the woods and mauled 42 of the youths. Then he went from there to Mount Carmel, and from there he returned to Samaria. 2 Kings chapter 3. Now Jehoram the son of Ahab became king over Israel at Samaria in the 18th year of Jehoshaphat king of Judah, and reigned 12 years. And he did evil in the sight of the Lord, but not like his father and mother, for he put away the sacred pillar of Baal that his father had made. Nevertheless, he persisted in the sins of Jeroboam, the son of Nebat, who had made Israel sin. He did not depart from them. Now Mesha, king of Moab, was a sheep breeder, and he regularly paid the king of Israel 100,000 lambs and the wool of 100,000 rams. But it happened, when Ahab died, that the king of Moab rebelled against the king of Israel. So King Jehoram went out of Samaria at that time and mustered all Israel. Then he went and sent to Jehoshaphat, king of Judah, saying, The king of Moab has rebelled against me. Will you go with me to fight against Moab? And he said, I will go up. I am as you are, my people as your people, my horses as your horses. Then he said, Which way shall we go up? And he answered, By way of the wilderness of Edom. So the king of Israel went with the king of Judah and the king of Edom, and they marched on that roundabout route 7 days. And there was no water for the army, nor for the animals that followed them. And the king of Israel said, Alas, for the Lord has called these 3 kings together to deliver them into the hand of Moab. But Jehoshaphat said, Is there no prophet of the Lord here, that we may inquire of the Lord by him? So one of the servants of the king of Israel answered and said, Elisha the son of Shaphat is here, who poured water on the hands of Elijah. And Jehoshaphat said, The word of the Lord is with him. So the king of Israel and Jehoshaphat and the king of Edom went down to him. Then Elisha said to the king of Israel, What have I to do with you? Go to the prophets of your father and the prophets of your mother. But the king of Israel said to him, No, for the Lord has called these 3 kings together to deliver them into the hand of Moab. And Elisha said, "As the Lord of hosts lives, before whom I stand, surely, were it not that I regard the presence of Jehoshaphat, king of Judah, I would not look at you, nor see you. But now, bring me a musician." Then it happened, when the musician played, that the hand of the Lord came upon him. And he said, "Thus says the Lord, make this valley full of ditches. For thus says the Lord, you shall not see wind, nor shall you see rain, yet that valley shall be filled with water, so that you, your cattle, and your animals may drink. And this is a simple matter in the sight of the Lord. He will also deliver the Moabites into your hand. Also, you shall attack every fortified city and every choice city, and shall cut down every good tree and stop up every spring of water and ruin every good piece of land with stones." Now it happened in the morning, when the grain offering was offered, that suddenly water came by way of Edom, and the land was filled with water. And when all the Moabites heard that the kings had come up to fight against them, all who were able to bear arms and older were gathered, and they stood at the border. Then they rose up early in the morning, and the sun was shining on the water, and the Moabites saw the water on the other side as red as blood. And they said, "This is blood. The kings have surely struck swords and have killed one another. Now therefore, Moab to the spoil." So when they came to the camp of Israel, Israel rose up and attacked the Moabites, so that they fled before them, and they entered their land, killing the Moabites. Then they destroyed the cities, and each man threw a stone on every good piece of land and filled it, and they stopped up all the springs of water and cut down all the good trees. But they left the stones of Kir Hareseth intact. However, the slingers surrounded and attacked it. And when the king of Moab saw that the battle was too fierce for him, he took with him 700 men who drew swords to break through to the king of Edom, but they could not. Then he took his eldest son, who would have reigned in his place, and offered him as a burnt offering upon the wall. And there was great indignation against Israel. So they departed from him and returned to their own land. 2 Kings chapter 4. A certain woman of the wives of the sons of the prophets cried out to Elisha, saying, "Your servant, my husband, is dead, and you know that your servant feared the Lord. And the creditor is coming to take my two sons to be his slaves." So Elisha said to her, "What shall I do for you? Tell me, what do you have in the house?" And she said, "Your maidservant has nothing in the house but a jar of oil." Then he said, "Go, borrow vessels from everywhere, from all your neighbors, empty vessels. Do not gather just a few. And when you have come in, you shall shut the door behind you and your sons. Then pour it into all those vessels and set aside the full ones." So she went from him and shut the door behind her and her sons, who brought the vessels to her, and she poured it out. Now it came to pass, when the vessels were full, that she said to her son, "Bring me another vessel." And he said to her, "There is not another vessel." So the oil ceased. Then she came and told the man of God, and he said, "Go, sell the oil and pay your debt, and you and your sons live on the rest." Now it happened one day that Elisha went to Shunem, where there was a notable woman, and she persuaded him to eat some food. So it was, as often as he passed by, he would turn in there to eat some food. And she said to her husband, Look now, I know that this is a holy man of God who passes by us regularly. Please, let us make a small upper room on the wall, and let us put a bed for him there, and a table and a chair and a lampstand, so it will be, whenever he comes to us, he can turn in there. And it happened one day that he came there, and he turned in to the upper room and lay down there. Then he said to Gehazi his servant, "Call this Shunammite woman." When he had called her, she stood before him. And he said to him, "Say now to her, 'Look, you have been concerned for us with all this care. What can I do for you? Do you want me to speak on your behalf to the king or to the commander of the army?'" She answered, "I dwell among my own people." So he said, "What then is to be done for her?" And Gehazi answered, "Actually, she has no son, and her husband is old." So he said, "Call her." When he had called her, she stood in the doorway. Then he said, "About this time next year, you shall embrace a son." And she said, "No, my lord, man of God, do not lie to your maidservant." But the woman conceived and bore a son when the appointed time had come, of which Elisha had told her. And the child grew. Now it happened one day that he went out to his father, to the reapers. And he said to his father, "My head, my head." So he said to a servant, "Carry him to his mother." When he had taken him and brought him to his mother, he sat on her knees till noon, and then died. And she went up and laid him on the bed of the man of God, shut the door upon him, and went out. Then she called to her husband and said, "Please send me one of the young men and one of the donkeys, that I may run to the man of God and come back." So he said, "Why are you going to him today? It is neither the new moon nor the Sabbath." And she said, "It is well." Then she saddled a donkey and said to her servant, "Drive and go forward. Do not slacken the pace for me unless I tell you." And so she departed and went to the man of God at Mount Carmel. So it was, when the man of God saw her afar off, that he said to his servant Gehazi, "Look, the Shunammite woman. Please run now to meet her, and say to her, 'Is it well with you? Is it well with your husband? Is it well with the child?'" And she answered, "It is well." Now when she came to the man of God at the hill, she caught him by the feet, but Gehazi came near to push her away. But the man of God said, "Let her alone, for her soul is in deep distress, and the Lord has hidden it from me and has not told me." So she said, "Did I ask a son of my Lord? Did I not say, 'Do not deceive me'?" Then he said to Gehazi, "Get yourself ready, and take my staff in your hand, and be on your way. If you meet anyone, do not greet him, and if anyone greets you, do not answer him, but lay my staff on the face of the child." And the mother of the child said, "As the Lord lives, and as your soul lives, I will not leave you." So he arose and followed her. Now Gehazi went on ahead of them, and laid the staff on the face of the child, but there was neither voice nor hearing. Therefore he went back to meet him and told him, saying, "The child has not awakened." When Elisha came into the house, there was the child lying dead on his bed. He went in, therefore, shut the door behind the two of them, and prayed to the Lord. And he went up and lay on the child, and put his mouth on his mouth, his eyes on his eyes, and his hands on his hands, and he stretched himself out on the child, and the flesh of the child became warm. He returned and walked back and forth in the house, and again went up and stretched himself out on him. Then the child sneezed 7 times, and the child opened his eyes. And he called Gehazi and said, "Call this Shunammite woman." So he called her, and when she came in to him, he said, "Pick up your son." So she went in, fell at his feet, and bowed to the ground. Then she picked up her son and went out. And Elisha returned to Gilgal, and there was a famine in the land. Now the sons of the prophets were sitting before him, and he said to his servant, "Put on the large pot and boil stew for the sons of the prophets." So one went out into the field to gather herbs, and found a wild vine, and gathered from it a lapful of wild gourds, and came and sliced them into the pot of stew, though they did not know what they were. Then they served it to the men to eat. Now it happened, as they were eating the stew, that they cried out and said, "Man of God, there is death in the pot." And they could not eat it. So he said, "Then bring some flour." And he put it into the pot and said, "Serve it to the people, that they may eat." And there was nothing harmful in the pot. Then a man came from Baal Shalisha and brought the man of God bread of the first fruits, 20 loaves of barley bread and newly ripened grain in his knapsack. And he said, "Give it to the people, that they may eat." But his servant said, "What? Shall I set this before 100 men? He said again, "Give it to the people, that they may eat. For thus says the Lord, they shall eat and have some left over." So he set it before them, and they ate and had some left over, according to the word of the Lord. 2 Kings chapter 5. Now Naaman, commander of the army of the king of Syria, was a great and honorable man in the eyes of his master, because by him the Lord had given victory to Syria. He was also a mighty man of valor, but a leper. And the Syrians had gone out on raids and had brought back captive a young girl from the land of Israel. She waited on Naaman's wife. Then she said to her mistress, "If only my master were with the prophet who is in Samaria, for he would heal him of his leprosy." And Naaman went in and told his master, saying, "Thus and thus said the girl who is from the land of Israel." Then the king of Syria said, "Go now, and I will send a letter to the king of Israel." So he departed and took with him 10 talents of silver, 6,000 shekels of gold, and 10 changes of clothing. Then he brought the letter to the king of Israel, which said, "Now be advised, when this letter comes to you, that I have sent Naaman my servant to you, that you may heal him of his leprosy." And it happened, when the king of Israel read the letter, that he tore his clothes and said, "Am I God to kill and make alive, that this man sends a man to me to heal him of his leprosy? Therefore, please consider and see how he seeks a quarrel with me." So it was, when Elisha, the man of God, heard that the king of Israel had torn his clothes, that he sent to the king, saying, "Why have you torn your clothes? Please let him come to me, and he shall know that there is a prophet in Israel." Then Naaman went with his horses and chariot, and he stood at the door of Elisha's house. And Elisha sent a messenger to him, saying, Go and wash in the Jordan 7 times, and your flesh shall be restored to you, and you shall be clean. But Naaman became furious, and went away and said, Indeed, I said to myself, He will surely come out to me, and stand and call on the name of the Lord his God, and wave his hand over the place, and heal the leprosy. Are not the Abana and the Pharpar, the rivers of Damascus, better than all the waters of Israel? Could I not wash in them and be clean? So he turned and went away in a rage. And his servants came near and spoke to him and said, My father, if the prophet had told you to do something great, would you not have done it? How much more then, when he says to you, Wash and be clean? So he went down and dipped 7 times in the Jordan, according to the saying of the man of God, and his flesh was restored like the flesh of a little child, and he was clean. And he returned to the man of God, he and all his aides, and came and stood before him. And he said, Indeed, now I know that there is no God in all the earth except in Israel. Now therefore, please, take a gift from your servant. But he said, As the Lord lives, before whom I stand, I will receive nothing. And he urged him to take it, but he refused. So Naaman said, Then, if not, please let your servant be given 2 mule loads of earth, for your servant will no longer offer either burnt offering or sacrifice to other gods, but to the Lord. Yet in this thing may the Lord pardon your servant, when my master goes into the temple of Rimmon to worship there, and he leans on my hand, and I bow down in the temple of Rimmon, may the Lord please pardon your servant in this thing. Then he said to him, Go in peace. So he departed from him a short distance. But Gehazi, the servant of Elisha, the man of God, said, Look, my master has spared Naaman, this Syrian, while not receiving from his hands what he brought. But as the Lord lives, I will run after him and take something from him. So Gehazi pursued Naaman. When Naaman saw him running after him, he got down from the chariot to meet him and said, Is all well? And he said, All is well. My master has sent me, saying, Indeed, just now 2 young men of the sons of the prophets have come to me from the mountains of Ephraim. Please, give them 1 talent of silver and 2 changes of garments. So Naaman said, Please, take 2 talents. And he urged him, and bound 2 talents of silver in 2 bags with 2 changes of garments, and handed them to 2 of his servants. And they carried them on ahead of him. When he came to the citadel, he took them from their hand and stored them away in the house. Then he let the men go, and they departed. Now he went in and stood before his master. Elisha said to him, Where did you go, Gehazi? And he said, Your servant did not go anywhere. Then he said to him, Did not my heart go with you when the man turned back from his chariot to meet you? Is it time to receive money and to receive clothing, olive groves and vineyards, sheep and oxen, male and female servants? Therefore, the leprosy of Naaman shall cling to you and your descendants forever. And he went out from his presence leprous, as white as snow. 2 Kings chapter 6. And the sons of the prophets said to Elisha, "See now, the place where we dwell with you is too small for us. Please, let us go to the Jordan, and let every man take a beam from there, and let us make there a place where we may dwell." So he answered, "Go." Then one said, "Please consent to go with your servants." And he answered, "I will go." So he went with them. And when they came to the Jordan, they cut down trees. But as one was cutting down a tree, the iron axe head fell into the water, and he cried out and said, "Alas, master, for it was borrowed." So the man of God said, "Where did it fall?" And he showed him the place. So he cut off a stick and threw it in there, and he made the iron float. Therefore he said, "Pick it up for yourself." So he reached out his hand and took it. Now the king of Syria was making war against Israel, and he consulted with his servants, saying, "My camp will be in such and such a place." And the man of God sent to the king of Israel, saying, "Beware that you do not pass this place, for the Syrians are coming down there." Then the king of Israel sent someone to the place of which the man of God had told him. Thus he warned him, and he was watchful there, not just once or twice. Therefore the heart of the king of Syria was greatly troubled by this thing. And he called his servants and said to them, "Will you not show me which of us is for the king of Israel?" And one of his servants said, "None, my lord, O king." But Elisha, the prophet who is in Israel, tells the king of Israel the words that you speak in your bedroom. So he said, "Go and see where he is, that I may send and get him." And it was told him, saying, "Surely he is in Dothan." Therefore he sent horses and chariots and a great army there. And they came by night and surrounded the city. And when the servant of the man of God arose early and went out, there was an army surrounding the city with horses and chariots. And his servant said to him, "Alas, my master, what shall we do?" So he answered, "Do not fear, for those who are with us are more than those who are with them." And Elisha prayed and said, "Lord, I pray, open his eyes that he may see." Then the Lord opened the eyes of the young man, and he saw. And behold, the mountain was full of horses and chariots of fire from all around Elisha. So when the Syrians came down to him, Elisha prayed to the Lord and said, "Strike this people, I pray, with blindness." And he struck them with blindness, according to the word of Elisha. Now Elisha said to them, "This is not the way, nor is this the city. Follow me, and I will bring you to the man whom you seek." But he led them to Samaria. So it was, when they had come to Samaria, that Elisha said, "Lord, open the eyes of these men, that they may see." And the Lord opened their eyes, and they saw, and there they were inside Samaria. Now when the king of Israel saw them, he said to Elisha, "My father, shall I kill them? Shall I kill them?" But he answered, "You shall not kill them. Would you kill those whom you have taken captive with your sword and your bow? Set food and water before them, that they may eat and drink and go to their master." Then he prepared a great feast for them, and after they ate and drank, he sent them away, and they went to their master. So the bands of Syrian raiders came no more into the land of Israel. And it happened after this that Ben-Hadad, king of Syria, gathered all his army and went up and besieged Samaria. And there was a great famine in Samaria. And indeed they besieged it until a donkey's head was sold for 80 shekels of silver, and 1/4 of a cab of dove droppings for 5 shekels of silver. Then, as the king of Israel was passing by on the wall, a woman cried out to him, saying, "Help, my lord, O king." And he said, "If the Lord does not help you, where can I find help for you? From the threshing floor or from the winepress?" Then the king said to her, "What is troubling you?" And she answered, "This woman said to me, 'Give your son that we may eat him today, and we will eat my son tomorrow.' So we boiled my son and ate him. And I said to her on the next day, 'Give your son that we may eat him,' but she has hidden her son." Now it happened, when the king heard the words of the woman, that he tore his clothes. And as he passed by on the wall, the people looked, and there underneath he had sackcloth on his body. Then he said, "God do so to me and more also, if the head of Elisha, the son of Shaphat, remains on him today." But Elisha was sitting in his house, and the elders were sitting with him, and the king sent a man ahead of him. But before the messenger came to him, he said to the elders, "Do you see how this son of a murderer has sent someone to take away my head? Look, when the messenger comes, shut the door and hold him fast at the door. Is not the sound of his master's feet behind him?" And while he was still talking with them, there was the messenger coming down to him. And then the king said, "Surely this calamity is from the Lord. Why should I wait for the Lord any longer?" 2 Kings chapter 7. Then Elisha said, "Hear the word of the Lord. Thus says the Lord, tomorrow about this time, a seah of fine flour shall be sold for a shekel, and 2 seahs of barley for a shekel at the gate of Samaria." So an officer on whose hand the king leaned answered the man of God and said, "Look, if the Lord would make windows in heaven, could this thing be?" And he said, "In fact, you shall see it with your eyes, but you shall not eat of it." Now there were 4 leprous men at the entrance of the gate, and they said to one another, "Why are we sitting here until we die? If we say we will enter the city, the famine is in the city, and we shall die there. And if we sit here, we die also. Now therefore, come, let us surrender to the army of the Syrians. If they keep us alive, we shall live, and if they kill us, we shall only die." And they rose at twilight to go to the camp of the Syrians. And when they had come to the outskirts of the Syrian camp, to their surprise, no one was there. For the Lord had caused the army of the Syrians to hear the noise of chariots and the noise of horses, the noise of a great army. So they said to one another, "Look, the king of Israel has hired against us the kings of the Hittites and the kings of the Egyptians to attack us." Therefore, they arose and fled at twilight and left the camp intact, their tents, their horses, and their donkeys, and they fled for their lives. And when these lepers came to the outskirts of the camp, they went into one tent and ate and drank, and carried from it silver and gold and clothing, and went and hid them. Then they came back and entered another tent, and carried some from there also, and went and hid it. Then they said to one another, "We are not doing right. This day is a day of good news, and we remain silent. If we wait until morning light, some punishment will come upon us. Now, therefore, come, let us go and tell the king's household." So they went and called to the gatekeepers of the city, and told them, saying, "We went to the Syrian camp, and surprisingly no one was there, not a human sound, only horses and donkeys tied, and the tents intact." And the gatekeepers called out, and they told it to the king's household inside. So the king arose in the night and said to his servants, "Let me now tell you what the Syrians have done to us. They know that we are hungry. Therefore, they have gone out of the camp to hide themselves in the field, saying, 'When they come out of the city, we shall catch them alive and get into the city.'" And one of his servants answered and said, "Please, let several men take 5 of the remaining horses which are left in the city. Look, they may either become like all the multitude of Israel that are left in it, or indeed, I say, they may become like all the multitude of Israel left from those who are consumed. So let us send them and see." Therefore, they took 2 chariots with horses, and the king sent them in the direction of the Syrian army, saying, "Go and see." And they went after them to the Jordan. And indeed, all the road was full of garments and weapons which the Syrians had thrown away in their haste. So the messengers returned and told the king. Then the people went out and plundered the tents of the Syrians. So a seah of fine flour was sold for a shekel, and 2 seahs of barley for a shekel, according to the word of the Lord. Now the king had appointed the officer on whose hand he leaned to have charge of the gate. But the people trampled him in the gate, and he died, just as the man of God had said, who spoke when the king came down to him. So it happened, just as the man of God had spoken to the king, saying, 2 seahs of barley for a shekel, and a seah of fine flour for a shekel, shall be sold tomorrow about this time in the gate of Samaria." Then that officer had answered the man of God and said, "Now look, if the Lord would make windows in heaven, could such a thing be?" And he had said, "In fact, you shall see it with your eyes, but you shall not eat of it." And so it happened to him, for the people trampled him in the gate, and he died. 2 Kings chapter 8. Then Elisha spoke to the woman whose son he had restored to life, saying, "Arise and go, you and your household, and stay wherever you can, for the Lord has called for a famine, and furthermore, it will come upon the land for 7 years.

things Elisha has done. Now it happened, as he was telling the king how he had restored the dead to life, that there was the woman whose son he had restored to life, appealing to the king for her house and for her land. And Gehazi said, "My lord, O king, this is the woman, and this is her son, whom Elisha restored to life." And when the king asked the woman, she told him. So the king appointed a certain officer for her, saying, "Restore all that was hers, and all the proceeds of the field from the day that she left the land until now." Then Elisha went to Damascus, and Ben-Hadad, king of Syria, was sick. And it was told him, saying, "The man of God has come here." And the king said to Hazael, "Take a present in your hand, and go to meet the man of God, and inquire of the Lord by him, saying, 'Shall I recover from this disease?'" So Hazael went to meet him, and took a present with him of every good thing of Damascus, 40 camel loads. And he came and stood before him and said, "Your son Ben-Hadad, king of Syria, has sent me to you, saying, 'Shall I recover from this disease?'" And Elisha said to him, "Go say to him, 'You shall certainly recover. However, the Lord has shown me that he will really die.'" Then he set his countenance in a stare until he was ashamed, and the man of God wept. And Hazael said, "Why is my Lord weeping?" And he answered, "Because I know the evil that you will do to the children of Israel. Their strongholds you will set on fire, and their young men you will kill with the sword, and you will dash their children and rip open their women with child." So Hazael said, "But what is your servant, a dog, that he should do this gross thing?" And Elisha answered, "The Lord has shown me that you will become king over Syria." Then he departed from Elisha and came to his master, who said to him, "What did Elisha say to you?" And he answered, "He told me you would surely recover." But it happened on the next day that he took a thick cloth and dipped it in water and spread it over his face so that he died. And Hazael reigned in his place. Now in the fifth year of Joram, the king of Ahab, king of Israel, Jehoshaphat having been king of Judah, Jehoram the son of Jehoshaphat began to reign as king of Judah. He was 32 years old when he became king, and he reigned 8 years in Jerusalem. And he walked in the way of the kings of Israel, just as the house of Ahab had done. For the daughter of Ahab was his wife, and he did evil in the sight of the Lord. Yet the Lord would not destroy Judah for the sake of his servant David, as he promised him to give a lamp to him and his sons forever. In his days, Edom revolted against Judah's authority and made a king over themselves. So Joram went to Zair and all his chariots with him. Then he rose by night and attacked the Edomites, who had surrounded him, and the captains of the chariots, and the troops fled to their tents. Thus Edom has been in revolt against Judah's authority to this day. And Libna revolted at that time. Now the rest of the acts of Joram and all that he did, are they not written in the book of the Chronicles of the Kings of Judah? So Joram rested with his fathers and was buried with his fathers in the city of David. Then Ahaziah, his son, reigned in his place. In the 12th year of Joram, the son of Ahab, king of Israel, Ahaziah, the son of Jehoram, king of Judah, began to reign. Ahaziah was 22 years old when he became king, and he reigned 1 year in Jerusalem. His mother's name was Athaliah, the granddaughter of Omri, king of Israel.

0: And he walked in the way of the house of Ahab, and did evil in the sight of the Lord, like the house of Ahab, for he was the son-in-law of the house of Ahab. Now he went with Joram, the son of Ahab, to war against Hazael, king of Syria, at Ramoth-Gilead. And the Syrians wounded Joram. Then King Joram went back to Jezreel to recover from the wounds which the Syrians had inflicted on him at Ramah, when he fought against Hazael, king of Syria, and Ahaziah, the son of Jehoram, king of Judah, went down to see Joram, the son of Ahab, in Jezreel, because he was sick. 2 Kings chapter 9. And Elisha the prophet called one of the sons of the prophets and said to him, "Get yourself ready. Take this flask of oil in your hand and go to Ramoth-Gilead. Now when you arrive at that place, look there for Jehu, the son of Jehoshaphat, the son of Nimshi, and go in and make him rise up from among his associates and take him to an inner room. Then take the flask of oil and pour it on his head and say, 'Thus says the Lord, I have anointed you king over Israel.' Then open the door and flee, and do not delay." So the young man, the servant of the prophet, went to Ramoth-Gilead, and when he arrived, there were the captains of the army sitting. And he said, "I have a message for you, commander." Jehu said, "For which one of us?" And he said, "For you, commander." Then he arose and went into the house. And he poured the oil on his head and said to him, "Thus says the Lord God of Israel, I have anointed you king over the people of the Lord, over Israel. You shall strike down the house of Ahab your master, that I may avenge the blood of my servants the prophets, and the blood of all the servants of the Lord at the hand of Jezebel. For the whole house of Ahab shall perish. And I will cut off from Ahab all the males in Israel, both bond and free. So I will make the house of Ahab like the house of Jeroboam, the son of Nebat, and like the house of Baasha, the son of Ahijah. The dogs shall eat Jezebel on the plot of ground at Jezreel, and there shall be none to bury her." And he opened the door and fled. Then Jehu came out to the servants of his master, and one said to him, "Is all well? Why did this madman come to you?" And he said to them, "You know the man and his babble." And they said, "A lie, tell us now." So he said, "Thus and thus he spoke to me, saying, 'Thus says the Lord, I have anointed you king over Israel.'" Then each man hastened to take his garment and put it under him on the top of the steps, and they blew trumpets, saying, "Jehu is king." So Jehu, the son of Jehoshaphat, the son of Nimshi, conspired against Joram. Now Joram had been defending Ramoth-Gilead, he and all Israel, against Hazael, king of Syria. But King Joram had returned to Jezreel to recover from the wounds which the Syrians had inflicted on him when he fought with Hazael, king of Syria. And Jehu said, "If you are so minded, let no one leave or escape from the city to go and tell it in Jezreel." So Jehu rode in a chariot and went to Jezreel, for Joram was laid up there, and Ahaziah, king of Judah, had come down to see Joram. Now a watchman stood on the tower in Jezreel, and he saw the company of Jehu as he came, and said, "I see a company of men." And Joram said, "Get a horseman and send him to meet them, and let him say, 'Is it peace?'" So the horseman went to meet him and said, "Thus says the king, is it peace?" And Jehu said, "What have you to do with peace? Turn around and follow me." So the watchman reported, saying, the messenger went to them, but is not coming back. Then he sent out a second horseman who came to them and said, Thus says the king, is it peace? And Jehu answered, What have you to do with peace? Turn around and follow me. So the watchman reported, saying, He went up to them and is not coming back, and the driving is like the driving of Jehu, the son of Nimshi, for he drives furiously. Then Joram said, Make ready, and his chariot was made ready. Then Joram, king of Israel, and Ahaziah, king of Judah, went out, each in his chariot, and they went out to meet Jehu, and met him on the property of Naboth the Jezreelite. Now it happened, when Joram saw Jehu, that he said, Is it peace, Jehu? So he answered, What peace? As long as the harlotries of your mother Jezebel and her witchcraft are so many? Then Joram turned around and fled, and said to Ahaziah, Treachery, Ahaziah! Now Jehu drew his bow with a full strength, and shot Jehoram between his arms, and the arrow came out at his heart, and he sank down in his chariot. Then Jehu said to Bidkar his captain, Pick him up, and throw him into the tract of the field of Naboth the Jezreelite, for remember when you and I were riding together behind Ahab his father, that the Lord laid this burden upon him? Surely I saw yesterday the blood of Naboth and the blood of his sons, says the Lord, and I will repay you in this plot, says the Lord. Now therefore take and throw him on the plot of ground according to the word of the Lord. But when Ahaziah, king of Judah, saw this, he fled by the road to Beth-Hagon. So Jehu pursued him and said, Shoot him also in the chariot. And they shot him at the ascent of Gur, which is by Ibleam. Then he fled to Megiddo and died there. And his servants carried him in the chariot to Jerusalem and buried him in his tomb with his fathers in the city of David. In the 11th year of Joram, the son of Ahab, Ahaziah had become king over Judah. Now when Jehu had come to Jezreel, Jezebel heard of it, and she put paint on her eyes and adorned her head and looked through a window. Then as Jehu entered at the gate, she said, Is it peace, Zimri, murderer of your master? And he looked up at the window and said, Who is on my side? Who? So two or three eunuchs looked out at him. Then he said, Throw her down. So they threw her down, and some of her blood spattered on the wall and on the horses, and he trampled her underfoot. And when he had gone in, he ate and drank. Then he said, Go now, see to this accursed woman, and bury her, for she was a king's daughter. So they went to bury her, but they found no more of her than the skull and the feet and the palms of her hands. Therefore they came back and told him, and he said, This is the word of the Lord, which he spoke by his servant Elijah the Tishbite, saying, On the plot of ground at Jezreel, dogs shall eat the flesh of Jezebel, and the corpse of Jezebel shall be as refuse on the surface of the field, in the plot at Jezreel, so that they shall not say, Here lies Jezebel. 2 Kings chapter 10. Now Ahab had 70 sons in Samaria, and Jehu wrote and sent letters to Samaria, to the rulers of Jezreel, to the elders, and to those who reared Ahab's sons, saying, Now as soon as this letter comes to you, since your master's sons are with you, and you have chariots and horses, a fortified city also, and weapons, choose the best qualified of your master's sons, set him on his father's throne, and fight for your master's house. But they were exceedingly afraid and said, Look, two kings could not stand up to him. How then can we stand?
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1: Today we begin a new series with a new speaker to Pilgrim Radio. 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He's a pastor and author currently living in Northern California, teaching and discipling the next generation of pastors and leaders. His series, Crazy Love, begins today, and the message, being biblically courageous. Now here's Francis Chan.
2: You know how sometimes we can get into conference mode? It's like, okay, here comes Francis, you know, and we just kind of slow down and go, okay, here's just a bunch of people, human beings in a room whose every breath is from God. And there's a being up there, and that's all this is about. You know, it's just about him, and it's just about him being pleased with what we're doing, and this whole idea of look, if we've lost that first love, then this is all just a joke. I don't want to be remembered as the missional community generation. And that was just so good, and I just sat there, and I really know that the Lord was speaking to me. These are the things that God's been talking to me about. I teach this sermon prep class at our college, and you know, so I listen to these college students speak, and you know, sometimes they're really bad, but this one kid, he preached yesterday out of Exodus 33, and again, it just stopped me again. I just sat there and I thought, I totally got to repent. Exodus 33, verse 15. This is Moses talking to God. He goes, if your presence will not go with me, do not bring us up from here. How shall it be known that I found favor in your sight, I and your people? Is it not in your going with us so that we are distinct, I and your people, from every other people on the face of the earth? And he just challenged us. And he said, look, is that what you want more than anything? Just the presence of God. Like, you just want to know that he's with you right now. You just want to know that you're walking where he wants you to walk. Because my motives in ministry have not been pure. I mean, so much of my life, I started off, you know, in high school, and you know, that's when I came to know the Lord. And I remember I would see these youth speakers, and oh, they were just the greatest speakers. So I thought, oh, I want to be like him. Man, he's funny, he's this, he's that, he's convicting. I want to do that. Look at the way the crowd responded. Those were the desires, the thoughts, a lot of things that went through my mind when I started ministry. And then you become a pastor and you see these churches and you go, oh, I want to do that. I want a big church. And then, oh, I want to speak in front of crowds. It's just all these thoughts and all these different things go through your mind and you just lose sight of just that original intention way back when you just want to know you're being pleasing to God. And then the more responsibility you're given, the more God entrusts you with, the harder it gets sometimes to just go, all I want is the presence of God. I just want to know. And if he's not in this thing, I don't want to be a part of it. And that's what I loved about the whole idea behind this conference was I didn't think about the title of the conference until Sunday, like Verge. I thought, okay, that's cool. That's new. Usually you can't come up with any more new words for conferences, you know, because everyone is taking them. And at first I was thinking, what does that even mean? You know, Verge, I don't know. But I was thinking merge, you know, I thought, oh, we're blend. No, that's merge, you know, and I did a merge conference once. And I did a surge conference once. I did an emerge conference once and a resurge. And, you know, I was thinking about all the different urge, you know, I did a purge. for bulimics. It was just, you know, but I was thinking, what's the idea of verge? And I actually looked up what does verge mean? And it means like the outer, like limit, like you're just about, you're like right at, I'm like, oh yeah, on the verge. Like it's right there. And I like that. I like that thought because I really do feel like we're right there at something. I don't see this as one of these conferences where we go, come on, you guys, let's start a movement. You know how you get it? You know, I've done those. I've been the guy that goes, yeah, come on, let's change the world, you know, and everyone stands up and we sing Shout to the Lord and run out and everyone walks. I go, oh, that was the greatest. We're going to start a movement. You know, I haven't sensed that with this. What I've sensed is really that God is doing something and we really are on the verge of seeing something happen. Like it's just been really weird. I mean, listening to you was eerie. Because I go, gosh, that's so crazy. We're in these different places, and those are all the thoughts that God has put on my mind. The timing of things, of I just different guys that I met. You know, I remember when I was really struggling with some of this, and I get this email from a guy named Neil Cole, you know, asking me to, you know, write a foreword in his book, and I said, no, sorry, I don't have any time, you know. But then later the Holy Spirit, like, you know, go back, read that one. I go, which one? Neil Cole's one? I know the guy. You know, so I went and I read his book, the Church 3.0, and I'm going, no way. Shut up. This is everything. You know, it happened when we read Total Church as a staff. We go, this is everything we've been talking about. It's everything we've been talking about. That's why when he said it, it's like, wow, that's everything. I met Dave Gibbons. I just met Dave Gibbons. Everyone assumed I knew Dave Gibbons because we're like the two Asian pastors. And so, seriously, in Southern California, we're the two Asian pastors that, you know, pastor multicultural churches. So everywhere I went, they go, you know, your buddy Dave. I'm like, I never met him, you know. But we ran into each other this summer. It was so funny. We had a conference together, and we just like ran up to each other and hugged each other. We did, because he was like, man, I've been hearing about you for years. I go, oh, yeah, you too. It was like, oh, you know, and it was so crazy. And it's like, oh, you know, so we went out, got some sushi, you know, and we're just laughing. It was just like, wow, I can't believe I haven't known this guy, but everything he was talking about, it was just like this. You gotta be kidding me. You gotta be kidding me. Everything you're telling me is everything the Lord's been putting on my heart. And, you know, Jeff Vanderstel, other guys, it's a really strange thing. This is not something I would have ever come up with. I liked American church. I did. I liked being able to hide in the back and come in and do my thing, my relationship. But I don't really like hanging out with a lot of people, you know, just being honest with you, I'm more of an introvert. And even my wife, I remember years ago, she goes, honey, what do you love most about me? And my answer to her, without even really flinching, I go, of all the people on the earth, you bug me the least. So that gives you an insight into, you know, me. And we got other people like me out there. It's just that thought that's so. But what happened was, as I started studying the scriptures and looking at scripture, and I think that's what Matt was talking about, it always bugged me, because you'd read scripture, you'd see one thing, you go to church, you see something else. And now everyone's just going, I'm done with that. There was a unity, a love in the scriptures that we just don't see in church as we've been doing it. This whole, missional community thing, you know, people have asked me, hey, you know what yours doing, because it's the emergent thing. He goes, and aren't you emergent? I go, I'm not emergent. I don't even know what, you know, people say, are you this movement? Are you this movement? Are you this movement? And I go, I don't know, man. I just read this, and I just kind of, whatever it says, blah, it comes right back. Maybe we're regurgent. We just, you know, whatever, you know, this is what they did. Blah, there it is again. You know, it's just, I'm not trying to come up with anything new. It's just when I read the scriptures, this is what I was and what I'm convicted about of the way the church ought to look. Like I remember 7 or 8 years ago, somewhere around there, I came back from Africa, and the Lord just tore me up. He just showed me, you don't care about the poor. You know, you just avoid them. When I got over there, it just caused me to fall in love with the people over there. And suddenly my heart for those who are in need. And then I started seeing it in every page of scripture. I'm like, how do I miss this? And it was so crazy because then I'd start talking to my friends in other places around the nation, and guess what God was teaching them? The Spirit was saying the same thing to them, and suddenly you saw this generation of people going, man, we got to start caring for the poor, and that just became this huge thing. But it wasn't like we all got together and said, hey, let's start a movement on caring for the poor. It was just something the Holy Spirit was doing in each of our hearts in all these different places. And then three, four years ago, the Lord really was convicting me on my theology on the Holy Spirit. I started reading the scriptures going, wait a second, I've been completely ignoring the Holy Spirit. Not completely. I would never deny he exists, but the reality of him in my life. And so then I start talking to my friends, and guess what the Holy Spirit's leading them to think about? And in the last couple of years, like I said, we've been getting together as elders and looking at scripture and going, man, I want this. I want what the scriptures are saying. And then we start, as we go out and talk to other people, we realize, wait, other people are even further down the road than we are. It's something the Holy Spirit is doing. And that's what I love about this is it takes a lot of pressure off. I don't stand up here going, okay, come on, Francis, start a movement. And I just go, man, a movement started and it's cool. I get to be a part of it. We get to be a part of it. And you're here because the Holy Spirit has guided you here through your teaching, through your study, through your theology, whatever it is. We have to make sure this is driven theologically, though, that it's not just this, oh, here's a cool thing to do. Let's break down the megachurch, but it's more just, I read this in God's word, and so it has to be done. See, I've had other ideas in my head that weren't necessarily biblically driven. I go, oh, man, why don't we try this at the church? Or why don't we try this? Why don't we try that? And sometimes it goes well, sometimes it fails. Sometimes I just quit going, you know what, it's just too hard. But this is different because this is something I still remember the day when I was with a couple of my elders and we were sitting at Panera and we were just talking about church and we're talking about biblically what it's supposed to be. And then the reality hit us. I still remember when the reality hit us where one of the guys said, what scares me is when I read the scriptures, God doesn't get mad at the people. He gets mad at the leaders. He goes, man, our church is the way it is because we led them here. And there was this sense of, seriously, it was like the sickening, man, I don't want to stand before God on this one. And just go, well, this is the way everyone else was doing it. No, I knew better. I know better now. And I know what ought to take place in these gatherings because I'm looking at scripture. And as we looked at that, it's one of those things where we go, we've got to change. I don't know how. We're still in the middle of the process, but it's not something we can just quit because it's biblically driven. It's theologically driven. It's not an idea. It's not a trendy thing. It's just something we see in scripture, and we said, we've got to do this. And it's cool because as we look around and talk to other people and many of you, you go, yeah, that's the same thing I feel. I was in Edmonton. One of the guys at this conference, younger guy, he just said, hey, what would you say to a younger guy that's thinking about starting a church? And I said, be biblically courageous. Be as biblical as you can. Just erase what you've seen everywhere else and just open up the Bible and go, okay, if I only had this and I'd never been to this church, I'd just never been to church and I just open up this book, I go, just try to figure out, okay, what would you do? Because I told him, I wasn't mature enough and I wasn't courageous enough to do that. I just looked around at other patterns. I just looked at what other people were doing, and I would tweak it. I go, well, I like this about his. I like this about his. I like this about that church over there. And so I'm going to combine those and make this thing. I go, I didn't have the wisdom to just sit down with the Word of God and go, okay, what is it just clearly saying? What's the obvious truth just based upon Scripture? And I just really encouraged them. I go, just try that. You can take all of these verses and justify your theology, but you never would have come up with that from a simple natural reading of Scripture. Anyone can create a new religion and take verses from all these different places and make it work, but you would never get that if you just sat down and read through the Scriptures and just came to a conclusion on your own. You were fed all of this theology. And in the same way, I got to look at myself and the way that I've done church and go, okay, would I ever have come up with this just from Scripture? And the answer is no, I wouldn't have. What would I have come up with? If I just read the Scriptures, I wouldn't even think so much about the gathering. Like my first thought wouldn't be, let's have a gathering. Out of the Scriptures, I would think, I'm on a mission. I love this God with all my heart, soul, mind, and strength, and now I've got to go out and make disciples. I need to go out there and just reach as many people as I can. I'm supposed to teach them to obey everything that God's commanded. That's what I would get out of Scripture. And then what would happen as I did that, what I believe would naturally happen is suddenly I would find those other people who were on that same mission, because we'd be the weirdest people on earth, right? We would stick out. We'd be so different. And that pressure to always stay on that mission, everyone else would be beating me down. So I would actually need these brothers and sisters in my life and tell them, hey, don't let me slow down. And I won't let you slow down. We got to stay on this mission together. You see, this is why I wasn't into fellowship before, because I didn't need any more friends. Okay, it wasn't like, oh, yeah, you know, let's just get another gathering so I have someone to talk to. Like, I didn't need accountability groups so that I wouldn't sleep around or whatever it was. I can do that. I can do that on my own. Not sleep around. You know what I mean? I can I don't need that to do American church. I don't need fellowship. But to stay on mission every day, I need people, because I'm going to get distracted. There's so many things I would rather do than make disciples. And so I need people in my life to tell me this. That's what I would get out of Scripture is, I had to go out and start making disciples. And as I did that, I really believe that I would start gathering with other people doing the same thing. I would look at that Great Commission that we all memorized, and I would take it literally. You know, I love what Alan Hirsch was saying on there. It's just how we, I forget how he said it, but you know, he said something like that. I liked it when he said it, and I don't remember it now. But basically, we tame everything down. You know, we toned everything down. We you know, whatever we do, we domesticate. Yeah, that's what we do. But it's so weird. It is, because I'm a very simple person. Have you noticed that yet? I'm a very simple person, and I just go black and white. Here's what he says to do: go make disciples. It's so weird how we change things in church, and we make everything like about the heart, but the heart becomes not what we see in the Scriptures, where it was kind of the mission control center, the decision-making center of a person's being, but it becomes like this weird, vague, I received Jesus into my heart. What does that mean? We'll take the Great Commission and different things about it, and we just don't take his words literally. It's so weird, because when I was a kid, we used to play this game called Simon Says. All right, most of us have played that, unless you're really young, because there's no app for it. Simon Says is, Simon Says, pat your head, you know, so okay, you know, Simon said it. It was a very simple game, but it's so weird how in the church, Jesus Says is a totally different game. If Jesus says something, you don't have to do it, you just have to memorize it. You study it, you memorize. You guys, it doesn't make any sense. A lot of the things we do, when he tells us to go out and make disciples, and how many people in our churches are actually making disciples? You know, when I tell my daughter, hey, Rach, go clean your room, she doesn't come back to me 2 hours later and go, I memorized what you said. You said, Rach, go clean your room. I can say it in Greek. My friends are going to come over, and we're going to have a study on what it would look like if I cleaned my room. She knows better than that. And so why do we think we're going to come before the judge one day and quote everything that he said and talk about how much we know? It's just this black and white stuff. If I just started with Scripture, I'd go, here's what I would do. I would start making disciples. I think about the love that I see in Scripture. That's, if I came out, I thought, wow, what I do see about the interactions between believers or followers is such an intense love. I mean, wouldn't you get that if you just came out of Scripture? Wouldn't you think, okay, whatever I do, when I meet a brother, like, I gotta treat that guy like family. Because when I would read the book of Acts, you know, Acts chapter 2, you guys know these passages. Acts chapter 2, I mean, I would read that and think, wow, they devoted themselves, verse 42, to the apostles' teaching and to the fellowship, to the breaking of bread and the prayers. And awe came upon every soul, and many wonders and signs were being done through the apostles. And all who believed were together and had all things in common. And they were selling their possessions and belongings and distributing the proceeds to all as any had need. And day by day, attending the temple together and breaking bread in their homes, they received their food with glad and generous hearts, praising God and having favor with all the people. And the Lord added to their number day by day those who were being saved. I love chapter 4, verse 32, when he says, "Now the full number of those who believed were of one heart and soul, and no one said that any of the things that belonged to him was his own, but they had everything in common. And with great power, the apostles were giving their testimony to the resurrection of the Lord Jesus, and a great grace was upon them all. There was not a needy person among them. For as many as were owners of lands or houses sold them and brought the proceeds of what was sold and laid at the apostles' feet, and it was distributed to each as any had need." See, we read those and we go, man, could you imagine being a part of something like that? Where no one cared, you see? But it wasn't that they got together and said, hey, let's practice community. They say, let's get together and let's practice fellowship. No, they were on this mission because they saw someone rise from the grave. And they just go, you know what? I saw him. He was on a cross. I saw him die. And then now I saw him walking around. And he said, go tell everyone to obey me. And so at that point, these people were just like, okay, fine. I could care less about any of my stuff. I just saw a person rise from the grave. There really is life after death. I got to start telling everyone. And if you're going to tell people, look, I don't care about my stuff anymore. They just cared more about being part of this family. This group of people that were all going to get this message out, they realized our lives have eternal purpose now. We just saw someone rise from the grave. It makes sense. It's radical, but it makes sense. That's the thing, is when you read the book of Acts, you look at what their commitment and the crazy things they did, and while it's insane, it makes sense. It's radical, but it makes sense. What wouldn't have made sense was if you read all of that and they saw a man rise from the grave, he said, go and make disciples. So they got together in a room every Sunday and sang some songs and a guy teached. See, that really wouldn't make sense. Then a guy taught. And they came back the next week and did the same thing. And then the next Sunday and they did the same thing. And some of them gave 10% even. You would read that and you go, shut up. You guys didn't see someone rise from the grave. Shut up. If you saw someone rise from the grave, you'd be doing a lot more than that. You'd be telling everyone you know. See, it makes sense. If I just started from Scripture, I would think about the love that I'd have for these other people. I would think about 1 Peter 2, where it talks about how we're this holy nation. We're these living stones, and we're building we make up a temple. Like, I'm just a piece of it. You know, I'm like a Lego. You know, like a little Lego piece. There's nothing great about it. But then once it's this idea of working together and we stack up and we create this organism where we love each other so much. And people in the world start looking and going, man, look at the way they interact. And they actually see Jesus. That's why in 1 John 4:12, it says no one's ever seen God. 1 John 4:12 says no one has ever seen God. But if we love one another, he somehow, his love's manifest in us. So no one out there has ever seen God, but if we as the body would love one another, they'd walk in and they'd get a glimpse of him. They'd get a glimpse of his love. This is the way Scripture says that this is how we reach the world. It's very similar to what Jesus said when he was praying in John 17. He goes, Lord, I pray that they'd be one. I and them, you and me, may they be brought to complete unity to let the world know that you have sent me and have loved them even as you've loved me. That's weird. He says, wait, once they're unified, when they really love one another, not only will I be in their midst, But when they love each other like that, the world's going to believe that Jesus was sent from God. Our unity is going to show that. That's crazy to me. I remember when I grew up in church, you know, the way we proved that Jesus really came from God was through apologetics, through prophecy. I'm not saying that's bad. I still use it. But Scripture says, no, it's going to be through your unity. It's going to be by the way that you love one another. And the truth is when people came into our gatherings on Sunday, they didn't experience that. Still don't. I'm working on it. Something's just got to change. Something's got to break. Because when I read the Scriptures, there's supposed to be such a unity where God wants us like a body. 1 Corinthians 12, we're all just part of this one thing. Do you think that way? Do you think about God in heaven right now? Even back at our churches or gatherings, God wants us to live like a body. Like if we care about what Jesus wants, which we're saying, Jesus is Lord, what does he desire? He wants to see us even in these next couple of days living like family, living like an extension of one another. I thank God, I will say this, you know, with the different frustrations I've had with our gatherings, man, I look at our relationships with one another and I go, okay, this is it. This is biblical. These are guys that I know would give their lives for Jesus. These are guys who are giving their lives for Jesus and their wives who are giving their lives for like we're on this mission together. There's a unity. It's a body. You know, I've thought about leaving. I always do. You know, whatever. We all do, right? Okay, let's be honest. Okay, we all think about quitting, whatever. But the one thing I go, man, but I can't leave this group of guys where I've just never seen a body work like this. I mean, we disagree. We're so different, but there's this unity. Man, I'll never forget, us studying this Acts passage together one night after having dinner together and breaking bread together and just going, man, haven't you guys always just thought, why can't this happen in Southern California? Why do people always say this is cultural? I mean, the believers began to sell their possessions. That wasn't the norm. You know, why do we say that's cultural? Why would they write it if everyone was doing that anyways? And everyone always had everything together. No, there was something unique happening. It was this weird group where they had everything in common and no one was like, no, it's about me, it's about me, it's about me. No, it's about this mission, it's about this God. And so everything, I thought, why can't we do that? And to where we depend on each other. Man, and I looked at, you know, one of the guys, I go, man, I promise you, man, that if anything happened to you, I really look at you like a brother, like, you know, like the Bible says, and if anything happened to you, I could promise you, man, that whatever is mine, man, is your family's. Like, I would take care of them just as much as I take care of my own family. Your kids, I mean, you don't have to worry about them. And for guys to look at me and say the same thing, look me in the eyes and go, no, Francis, I promise you, if anything ever happened to you, everything, whatever is mine, it's your family's, man. I got your kids. I'll take care of them. Everything's cool. Pretty soon we're like, so you're my life insurance. We can just ditch life insurance. Yes, let's ditch it. And let's be interdependent on one another. And so if you guys don't come through, my family's gonna be messed up. But I know you guys will come through because I've seen the way you've sacrificed for this thing. You believe in this thing. It was just an awesome time where we just, you know, said, you know, hey, my car, my house, anyone need money? My bank account, whatever. It's not out. It's and I tell you, it was one of those times where we walked out of that house, all of us with a sense of awe, like that felt like Christianity. That was weird. Just felt. You ever had those times where you just felt this feels like the Bible? And it's so rare, that's what stinks, is it's like, man, this shouldn't be like that. These are the things that are obviously biblical. I think about the power that I would believe in if I just read the Scriptures, the power of Jesus to do something, the Holy Spirit, the promised one. Are you sure you've experienced the Holy Spirit this last year? You know, or a lot of the things that you've seen and experienced, are a lot of them explainable just by natural means? So when I read the Scriptures, that's why it's so important that this has to be a Jesus thing. that the reason why I'm a part of this is I believe it's something Jesus is doing, and I'm not trying to make him do something. I'm not trying to start a movement. We're not in here strategizing and planning a movement and how do we start one. It can't be that, because that doesn't flow with Scripture. I mean, the disciples, they didn't get together and plan out the day of Pentecost. Okay, John, you learn Chinese. And Peter, you do Spanish, okay? We already changed your name once. Now you're Pedro, you know? And it wasn't a plan. What was it? It was the Holy Spirit, you know, working in all these different... Wasn't it the Holy Spirit working in a bunch of different individuals, but it was creating one unified result? And that's what I'm saying about what I think is going on in here. You know what I mean? Like when I look back in my life and I look at when this stuff started bugging me, really bugging me, it started bugging other people too. And that's why I get excited about it. It's like, okay, I'm just along for the ride now. I'm not trying to create anything here. I really believe this is something the Holy Spirit is doing. The other day I went with my buddy out to the beach to go surfing. And it was totally flat. You know, there's nothing there. So we bought a burrito, breakfast burrito, and drove home. I didn't go out in the ocean with him and say, hey, you go out further and splash. Maybe you can make a wave. No, you just go, there's nothing here. We just go home. Guys, and that's the same thing I'm talking about with this, is we just come in this room and go, Jesus, is this what, I think this is what you're doing. I think you're starting a wave here, but if you're not, then let's just go home. Because I've tried to start movements. Haven't you? Haven't you tried to create something and make something work, and it doesn't work. There's no power to it. I remember one time in an elder meeting, we were trying to figure out this whole community thing, and we were just frustrated, and we were, you know, getting on each other's nerves a little bit, and then One of our elders, Matt, just stopped us and said, you guys, I just feel like we're trying too hard. He goes, I've noticed in my neighborhood, I don't even say things to certain people anymore. I just get on my knees and I start praying for them. And I can't even tell you about the results. Things are just happening. And I thought, wow, that's so good. And we just canned the rest of the business. And let's just pray the rest of the time. And let's just ask God to move. And we're not here to try to start a movement. We're here because we believe God is starting a wave, and it seems like, just like on that day of Pentecost where he talked to a bunch of different individuals and uniquely gifted them, and there was this one unified result, it seems like that's what's going on right now. And it's what I want to pray for, because I go, no, this is biblical. When Jesus says to pray in his name, it means more than obviously in Jesus' name we pray. It's like, what are the things that Jesus wants? These are the things we ought to be confident about. That's the thing, is as we pray, even now, I'm going to say, Lord, would you start getting the believers in our nation to really love you and be serious about making disciples? Can you, God, just put a love in us for one another where we really start looking like family? Because you guys know, our churches don't look anything like families anymore. You know, they ditch the moment, you know, one bad thing is said up front, or one, you know, service changes, or, oh, no, they have got a better kids program. There's no sense of unity or oneness. And it's like, Lord, that's got to change. There's no interdependence in a sharing of our belongings. We're just as individualistic as the rest of the world. And those are the things, what I love about it is those are the things God wants to change. I mean, when I see in Scripture, that's his desire. I know I'm praying in Jesus' name when I ask for those things. And so it helps me, because you know how sometimes when you pray, you don't know what to pray for, and you're not even sure if you're praying for the right thing. This is one of those things where I know I am. I know I'm praying for the right thing. I'm asking for people to go on mission, to live missional lives. I'm asking people to love one another, so much so that people can see Christ in the way that we care for one another. These are the things I'm asking for. These are things I know I see in Scripture. I'm asking that we really make Jesus Lord and not just play this weird Jesus says game in church where we just memorize and study and talk, but we really live this way. And I tell you, I'm just, when we were praying beforehand with the band and with Matt, I just felt led to pray, God, the last thing I want to do is another conference and try to start something, get something going. Aren't you just all bored of that? I mean, especially Texas. You guys get conferences every year. You know, it's just, don't you just go, ugh. And you just go, God, I want something that's clearly you, a movement of your spirit where this should have a life of its own, an unstoppable force. Because that's what I see in the book of Acts. Nothing was going to stop it. Nothing was going to stop that church. I want to spend some time praying, but I don't want to just say, let's pray and close our eyes. I want you to think about the book of Acts and how unstoppable they were. Can you imagine back then, these guys come out speaking in different languages? Amazing. You know, even when sin tried to creep in there with Ananias and Sapphira, God struck them dead. Okay, fine, problem solved. You move on. Then, you know, Stephen, remember when he was about to get stoned? Nothing was going to stop him. Oh, but Saul might stop him. Saul could stop him. No. You see how it's all Jesus? Like the whole thing was Saul and everything else? I mean, every time there was something that was going to maybe block the church, God said, no, I'm going to build my church. Gates of hell won't stand against this thing. I just want to be a part of that. I've done the mega church thing, the speaking thing. At the end of my life, I'm going to stand before God, and he's going to say, I didn't ask you to do all those things. Here's what I asked you to do. Here's the way I asked you to love others. Did you do that? And that's why I go, this is something that has to happen.
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0: Hi, I'm Spencer Dahlke, an on-air host and producer at Pilgrim Radio. 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

My friend, you have never made too many mistakes. You are never too far gone. There is always hope. And Cade Thompson in that last song reminds us he is just one prayer away. May you have the courage today to cry out to Jesus rather than trying to shoulder it in your own strength, rather than believing it's too late. Just lean into Jesus. Talk to him. He'll be there immediately. God is urgently present for our everyday needs. Well, Ann Wilson is up next, and she reminds us that no matter what happens in this world, he is still God. He is the same yesterday, today, and forever. Thanks for being with us on Pilgrim Radio. We're your companion for the way.

God calls us His ambassadors. It was His design that His great power, His wisdom, and His love should be seen and heard through the very people He already saved. Be inspired to do His will as you continue to work for Him today. 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

That was Matt Hammett, and you're listening to Pilgrim Radio, Strength for the Journey, and we've got lots of it coming your way. I've got Jordan Feliz, Rhett Walker, and Casting Crowns for your midday praise break. But first, here's Leanna Crawford reminding us to stay grounded in gratitude. Here's Thank God, and you're on the Pilgrim.

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My name's Sunny. And my friend, if you have been walking the long road of obedience, right? That I think they say the long obedience in the same direction. And sometimes we feel like we're waiting to see the fruit of whatever it is we have been focused on or trusting God with or praying for. And sometimes we just get weighed down with a weariness, don't we? Well, today, two things come to mind. First of all, come to me, all you who are weary and burdened, and I will give you rest. We see this in Matthew chapter 11, and also, friend, in Galatians 6, 9, we're told to not grow weary in doing good, for at the right time, we will produce a harvest. Friend, let's trust that today. You're on Pilgrim Radio. We're hope that travels with you.

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Here's a daily devotional from Johnny Erickson Tada's book, Pearls of Great Price, from Hebrews 12, verses 12 and 13. Therefore, strengthen your feeble arms and weak knees. Make level paths for your feet, so that the lame may not be disabled, but rather healed. I was on my way to the airport when a car suddenly veered in front of us on the freeway. Ken slammed on the brakes. My chest restraint snapped, and my body tumbled forward. I landed on the floor. We quickly pulled over, and Ken carefully lifted me back in my wheelchair. Breathless and nervous, we waited to see if I would develop sweats, a pain signal that indicates whether or not I've sprained or broken something. All seemed fine, so we cautiously proceeded on to the airport. Midway through our flight, my leg began to swell. When we arrived at our destination, an ambulance took me to the hospital where x-rays confirmed I had broken my leg. It was 3:30 a.m. by the time they put on a cast and released me to go back to our hotel. To calm my nerves, I asked God if He would give me a hymn to sing. Immediately, I began humming, "Lord, lift me up and let me stand, by faith on heaven's tableland, a higher plane than I have found. Lord, plant my feet on higher ground." The next day, I traveled on to Lancaster Bible College to give the commencement address. As I sat on the platform, the graduation program began with a hymn. The audience stood and sang. I couldn't believe it. Still praying as I'm onward bound, Lord, plant my feet on higher ground. During the most difficult challenges of the day, God will give us an assurance of His presence through a call from a friend, a flower by our path, a butterfly flitting across the yard, or an inspirational song on the radio. Today, if you are facing hardship or heartache, ask God to open your eyes to recognize the many evidences of His nearness. O God, You are constantly near me, always with me. Give me eyes to see Your presence today. From Johnny Erickson Tada's book, Pearls of Great Price, on Pilgrim Radio.

That was Mike's Chair, Someone Worth Dying For. And after a song like that, I can't help but go here. Friend, I'm speaking to the brother or sister out there that feels like they're hanging on to life by a thread right now. And maybe you're wondering if God sees you at all. Maybe you're wondering if your life matters. And I feel like right now you need to know it does matter. And God sees you. He knows every detail.

He knows every hair on your head, and there is purpose in your life. There's purpose in your life today. And I don't think you're hearing my voice in this moment by chance. I believe the Lord needed you to know you are seen. And so he prompted me, and you happen to be on Pilgrim Radio at this time. Would you lean into Jesus today with the little that you have in this moment? I trust that he will meet you there. You are not alone, and he will see you through. For God, he is faithful.

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3: Welcome again, my friend. I'm Dave Telling, and I'm reading a very thought-provoking book, Knowing God, by J.I. Packer, and published by InterVarsity Press in 1993. We are in the middle of page 40, and Packer is explaining what kind of attitude those who know God have to have about how he is treated in society. Let's get right into it. But for all this, we must not lose sight of the fact that knowing God is an emotional relationship, as well as an intellectual and volitional one, and could not indeed be a deep relation between persons were it not so. The believer is, and must be, emotionally involved in the victories and vicissitudes of God's cause in the world, just as Sir Winston's personal staff were emotionally involved in the ups and downs of the war. Believers rejoice when their God is honored and vindicated, and feel the acutest distress when they see God flouted. When Barnabas came to Antioch and saw the evidence of the grace of God, he was glad, from Acts 11:23. By contrast, the psalmist wrote, "Streams of tears flow from my eyes, for your law is not obeyed," from Psalm 119:136. Equally, Christians feel shame and grief when convicted of having failed their Lord, and from time to time know transports of delight as God brings home to them, in one way or another, the glory of the everlasting love with which he has been loved. Transported with a joy too great for words, from 1 Peter 1:8. This is the emotional and experiential side of friendship with God. Ignorance of it argues that, however true a person's thoughts of God may be, he does not yet know the God of whom he is thinking. Third, knowing God is a matter of grace. It is a relationship in which the initiative throughout is with God, as it must be, since God is so completely above us and we have so completely forfeited all claim on his favor by our sins. We do not make friends with God. God makes friends with us, bringing us to know him by making his love known to us. Paul expresses this thought of the priority of grace in our knowledge of God when he writes to the Galatians, "Now that you know God, or rather are known by God." What comes to the surface in this qualifying clause is the apostle's sense that grace came first and remains fundamental in his reader's salvation. Their knowing God was the consequence of God's taking knowledge of them. They know him by faith, because he first singled them out by grace. The word "know," when used of God in this way, is a sovereign grace word, pointing to God's initiative in loving, choosing, redeeming, calling, and preserving. That God is fully aware of us, knowing us through and through, as we say, is certainly part of what is meant, as it appears from the contrast between our imperfect knowledge of God and His perfect knowledge of us in 1 Corinthians 13:12. But it is not the main meaning. The main meaning comes out in passages like the following. And the Lord said to Moses, I am pleased with you, and I know you by name. Before I formed you, speaking of Jeremiah, in the womb, I knew you. Before you were born, I set you apart. I am the good shepherd. I know my sheep, and my sheep know me. And I lay down my life for the sheep. My sheep listen to my voice. I know them. They shall never perish. Here, God's knowledge of those who are His is associated with His whole purpose of saving mercy. It is a knowledge that implies personal affection, redeeming action, covenant faithfulness, and providential watchfulness toward those whom God knows. It implies, in other words, salvation now and forever, as we hinted before. Being known. What matters supremely, therefore, is not, in the last analysis, the fact that I know God, but the larger fact which underlies it, the fact that He knows me. I am graven on the palms of His hands. I am never out of His mind. All my knowledge of Him depends on His sustained initiative in knowing me. I know Him because He first knew me and continues to know me. He knows me as a friend, one who loves me, and there is no moment when His eye is off me or His attention distracted from me, and no moment, therefore, when His care falters. This is momentous knowledge. There is unspeakable comfort, the sort of comfort that energizes, be it said, not enervates, in knowing that God is constantly taking knowledge of me in love and watching over me for my good. There is tremendous relief in knowing that His love to me is utterly realistic, based at every point on prior knowledge of the worst about me, so that no discovery now can disillusion Him about me in the way I am so often disillusioned about myself and quench His determination to bless me. There is certainly great cause for humility in the thought that He sees all the twisted things about me that my fellow humans do not see, and I am glad, and that He sees more corruption in me than that which I see in myself, which, in all conscience, is enough. There is, however, equally great incentive to worship and love God in the thought that, for some unfathomable reason, He wants me as His friend and desires to be my friend and has given His Son to die for me in order to realize this purpose. We cannot work these thoughts out here, but merely to mention them is enough to show how much it means to know not merely that we know God, but that He knows us. Chapter 4, The Only True God. What does the word idolatry suggest to your mind? Savages groveling before a totem pole? Cruel-faced statues in Hindu temples? The dervish dance of the priests of Baal around Elijah's altar? These things are certainly idolatrous, in a very obvious way, but we need to realize that there are more subtle forms of idolatry as well. Look at the second commandment. It runs as follows. You shall not make for yourself an idol in the form of anything in heaven above, or on the earth beneath, or in the waters below. You shall not bow down to them or worship them, for I, the Lord your God, am a jealous God. What is this commandment talking about? If it stood alone, it would be natural to suppose that it refers to the worship of images of gods other than Jehovah. The Babylonian idol worship, for instance, which Isaiah derided, or the paganism of the Greco-Roman world of Paul's day, of which he wrote in Romans 1, 23 and 25, that they exchanged the glory of the immortal God for images made to look like mortal man and birds and animals and reptiles. They exchanged the truth of God for a lie and worshipped and served created things rather than the Creator. But in its context, the second commandment can hardly be referring to this sort of idolatry. For if it were, it would simply be repeating the thought of the first commandment without adding anything to it. Accordingly, we take the second commandment, as in fact it has always been taken, as pointing us to the principle that, to quote Charles Hodge, idolatry consists not only in the worship of false gods, but also in the worship of the true God by images. In its Christian application, this means that we are not to make use of visual or pictorial representations of the triune God, or of any person of the Trinity, for the purposes of Christian worship. The commandment thus deals not with the object of our worship, but the manner of it. What it tells us is that statues and pictures of the one whom we worship are not to be used as an aid to worshiping him. The dangers in images. It may seem strange, at first sight, that such a prohibition should find a place among the 10 basic principles of biblical religion, for at first sight, it does not seem to have much point. What harm is there, we ask, in the worshipers surrounding himself with statues and pictures if they help him to lift his heart to God? We are accustomed to treating the question of whether these things should be used or not as a matter of temperament and personal taste. We know that some people have crucifixes and pictures of Christ in their rooms, and they tell us that looking at these objects helps them to focus their thoughts on Christ when they pray. We know that many claim to be able to worship more freely and easily in churches that are filled with such ornaments than they can in churches that are bare of them. Well, we say, what is wrong with that? What harm can these things do? If people really do find them helpful, what more is there to be said? What point can there be in prohibiting them? In the face of this perplexity, some would suggest that the second commandment applies only to immoral and degrading representations of God borrowed from pagan cults and to nothing more. But the very wording of the commandment rules out such a limiting exposition. God says quite categorically, "Thou shalt not make any likeness of anything for use in worship." This categorical statement rules out not simply the use of pictures and statues, which depict God as an animal, but also the use of pictures and statues which depict him as the highest created thing we know, a human. It also rules out the use of pictures and statues of Jesus Christ as a man, although Jesus himself was and remains man, for all pictures and statues are necessarily made after the likeness of ideal manhood as we conceive it, and therefore come under the ban which the commandment imposes. Historically, Christians have differed as to whether the second commandment forbids the use of pictures of Jesus for purposes of teaching and instruction, in Sunday school classes, for instance, and the question is not an easy one to settle, but there is no room for doubting that the commandment obliges us to dissociate our worship, both in public and in private, from all pictures and statues of Christ, no less than from pictures and statues of his Father. But what, in that case, is the point of this comprehensive prohibition? From the emphasis given to the commandment itself, with the frightening sanction attached to it, the proclaiming of God's jealousy and his severity in punishing transgressors, one would suppose that this must really be a matter of crucial importance. But is it? The answer is yes. The Bible shows us that the glory of God and the spiritual well-being of humans are both directly bound up with it. Two lines of thought are set before us which, together, amply explain why this commandment should have been stressed so emphatically. These lines of thought relate not to the real or supposed helpfulness of images, but to the truth of them. They are as follows. 1. Images dishonor God, for they obscure his glory. The likeness of things in heaven, such as sun, moon, and stars, and in earth, people, animals, birds, insects, and in the sea, fish, mammals, crustaceans, is precisely not a likeness of their creator. A true image of God, wrote Calvin, is not to be found in all the world, and hence his glory is defiled and his truth corrupted by the lie whenever he is set before our eyes in a visible form. Therefore, to devise any image of God is itself impious, because by this corruption his majesty is adulterated and he is figured to be other than he is. The point here is not just that an image represents God as having body and parts, whereas in reality he has neither. If this were the only ground of objection to images, representations of Christ would be blameless. But the point really goes much deeper. The heart of the objection to pictures and images is that they inevitably conceal most, if not all, of the truth about the personal nature and character of the divine being whom they represent. To illustrate, Aaron made a golden calf, that is, a bull image. It was meant as a visible symbol of Jehovah, the mighty God who had brought Israel out of Egypt. No doubt the image was thought to honor him as being a fitting symbol of his great strength. But it is not hard to see that such a symbol, in fact, insults him. For what idea of his moral character, his righteousness, goodness, and patience could one gather from looking at a statue of him as a bull? Thus, Aaron's image hid Jehovah's glory. In a similar way, the pathos of the crucifix obscures the glory of Christ, for it hides the fact of his deity, his victory on the cross, and his present kingdom. It displays his human weakness, but it conceals his divine strength. It depicts the reality of his pain, but keeps out of our sight the reality of his joy and his power. In both these cases, the symbol is unworthy most of all because of what it fails to display, and so are all other visible representations of deity. Whatever we may think of religious art from a cultural standpoint, we should not look to pictures of God to show us his glory and move us to worship, for his glory is precisely what such pictures can never show us. And this is why God added to the second commandment a reference to himself as jealous, to avenge himself on those who disobey him. For God's jealousy in the Bible is his zeal to maintain his own glory, which is jeopardized when images are used in worship. In Isaiah 40:18, after vividly declaring God's immeasurable greatness, the scripture asks us, "To whom then will you compare God? What image will you compare him to?" The question does not expect an answer, only a chastened silence. Its purpose is to remind us that it is as absurd as it is impious to think that an image modeled, as images must be, upon some creature could be an acceptable likeness of the Creator. Nor is this the only reason why we are forbidden to use images in worship. Point number two. Images mislead us, for they convey false ideas about God. The very inadequacy with which they represent him perverts our thoughts of him and plants in our minds errors of all sorts about his character and will. Aaron, by making an image of God in the form of a bull calf, led the Israelites to think of him as a being who could be worshipped acceptably by frenzied debauchery. Hence, the festival to the Lord, which Aaron organized in Exodus 32:5, became a shameful orgy. Again, it is a matter of historical fact that the use of the crucifix as an aid to prayer has encouraged people to equate devotion with brooding over Christ's bodily sufferings. It has made them morbid about the spiritual value of physical pain, and it has kept them from knowledge of the risen Savior. These examples show how images will falsify the truth of God in the minds of men. Psychologically, it is certain that if you habitually focus your thoughts on an image or picture of the one to whom you are going to pray, you will come to think of him and pray to him as the image represents him. Thus, you will, in this sense, bow down and worship your image. And to the extent to which the image fails to tell the truth about God, to that extent, you will fail to worship God in truth. That is why God forbids you and me to make use of images and pictures in our worship. Molten images and mental images. The realization that images and pictures of God affect our thoughts of God points to a further realm in which the prohibition of the second commandment applies. Just as it forbids us to manufacture molten images of God, so it forbids us to dream up mental images of Him. Imagining God in our heads can be just as real a breach of the second commandment as imagining Him by the work of our hands. How often do we hear this sort of thing? I like to think of God as the great architect, or mathematician, or artist. Or, I don't think of God as a judge, I like to think of Him simply as a father. We know from experience how often remarks of this kind serve as a prelude to a denial of something that the Bible tells us about God. It needs to be said with the greatest possible emphasis that those who hold themselves free to think of God as they like are breaking the second commandment. At best, they can only think of God in the image of a man, an ideal man, perhaps, or a superman. But God is not any sort of man. We were made in His image, but we must not think of Him as existing in ours. To think of God in such terms is to be ignorant of Him, not to know Him. All speculative theology, which rests on philosophical reasoning rather than biblical revelation, is at fault here. Paul tells us where this sort of theology ends. The world by wisdom knew not God, in 1 Corinthians 1:21 from the King James Version. To follow the imagination of one's heart in the realm of theology is the way to remain ignorant of God and to become an idol worshiper, the idol in this case being a false mental image of God made by one's own speculation and imagination. In this light, the positive purpose of the second commandment becomes plain. Negatively, it is a warning against ways of worship and religious practice that lead us to dishonor God and to falsify His truth. Positively, it is a summons to us to recognize that God the Creator is transcendent, mysterious, and inscrutable, beyond the range of any imagining or philosophical guesswork of which we are capable, and hence a summons to us to humble ourselves, to listen and learn of Him, and to let Him teach us what He is like and how we should think of Him. For my thoughts are not your thoughts, God tells us, neither are your ways my ways. For as the heavens are higher than the earth, so are my ways higher than your ways, and my thoughts than your thoughts. From Isaiah 55:8-9. Paul speaks in the same vein. Oh, the depth of the riches of the wisdom and knowledge of God! How unsearchable His judgments and His paths beyond tracing out! Who has known the mind of the Lord? From Romans 11:33-34. God is not the sort of person that we are. His wisdom, His aims, His scale of values, His mode of procedure differs so vastly from our own that we cannot possibly guess our way to them by intuition or infer them by analogy from our notion of ideal manhood. We cannot know Him unless He speaks and tells us about Himself. But in fact, He has spoken. He has spoken to and through His prophets and apostles, and He has spoken in the words and deeds of His own Son. Through this revelation, which is made available to us in Holy Scripture, we may form a true notion of God. Without it, we never can. Thus it appears that the positive force of the second commandment is that it compels us to take our thoughts of God from His own holy word and from no other source whatsoever. That this is the commandment's positive thrust seems plain from the very form in which it is stated. Having forbidden the making and worshiping of images, God declares Himself jealous. He will punish not image worshipers as such, but all who hate him in the sense of disregarding his commandments as a whole. The natural and expected thing in this context would be a specific threat to image users. Why instead is God's threat generalized? Surely this is in order to make us realize that those who make images and use them in worship, and thus inevitably take their theology from them, will in fact tend to neglect God's revealed will at every point. The mind that takes up with images is a mind that has not yet learned to love and attend to God's word. Those who look to man-made images, material or mental, to lead them to God are not likely to take any part of his revelation as seriously as they should. In Deuteronomy 4, Moses himself expounds the prohibition of images in worship along exactly these lines, setting the making of images in opposition to the heeding of God's word and commandments, as if these two things were completely exclusive of each other. He reminds the people that, at Sinai, though they saw tokens of God's presence, they saw no visible representation of God himself, but only heard his word, and he exhorts them to continue to live, as it were, at the foot of the mount, with God's own word ringing in their ears to direct them, and no supposed image of God before their eyes to distract them. The point is clear. God did not show them a visible symbol of himself, but spoke to them. Therefore, they are not now to seek visible symbols of God, but simply to obey his word. If it be said that Moses was afraid of the Israelites borrowing designs for images from the idolatrous nations around them, our reply is that undoubtedly he was. And this is exactly the point. All man-made images of God, whether molten or mental, are really borrowings from the stock in trade of a sinful and ungodly world and are bound, therefore, to be out of accord with God's own holy word. To make an image of God is to take one's thoughts of him from a human source rather than from God himself, and this is precisely what is wrong with image making. Looking to the true God. The question which arises for us all from the line of thought which we have been pursuing is this: how far are we keeping the second commandment? Granted, there are no bull images in the churches we attend, and probably we have not got a crucifix in the house, though we may have some pictures of Christ on our walls that we ought to think twice about. But are we sure that the God whom we seek to worship is the God of the Bible, the triune Jehovah? Do we worship the one true God in truth? Or are our ideas such that in reality we do not believe in the Christian God, but in some other, just as the Muslim or Jew or Jehovah's Witness does not believe in the Christian God, but in some other? You may say, how can I tell? Well, the test is this. The God of the Bible has spoken in his Son. The light of the knowledge of his glory is given to us in the face of Jesus Christ. Do I look habitually to the person and work of the Lord Jesus Christ as showing me the final truth about the nature and grace of God? Do I see all the purposes of God as centering upon him? If I have been enabled to see this, and in mind and heart to go to Calvary and lay hold of the Calvary solution, then I can know that I truly worship the true God, and that he is my God, and that I am even now enjoying eternal life according to our Lord's own definition. Now this is eternal life, that they may know you, the only true God, and Jesus Christ, whom you have sent. From John 17:3. And here he adds an additional note in 1993. I am really sorry, but we'll return on page 50 of Knowing God by J.I. Packer and published by InterVarsity Press in 1993. Please join us again, and may God bless you with his presence in a special way.
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0: Today on Pilgrim Radio's His People, Hilary Frainie on her Guy Quackenbush novels, examining spiritual warfare among the youth.
1: There's an urgency about the stories that I'm telling, or God is telling, for kids that are struggling with their faith, kids that don't know the Lord at all, kids that don't know that there's an enemy out there ready to take them down.
0: Hilary Frainie, next. Today's guest resides near Carson City, Nevada, not far from Pilgrim Radio Studios. She's a writer, and her chosen genre is Christian teen and young adult mysteries. Spencer Dahlke is with her to find out about her Guy Quackenbush Boy Detective series.
2: I am new to your series. Would you tell us a little bit about who Guy Quackenbush is and how you came up with this character?
1: He's just an ordinary kid. A normal kid living in a small town near Santa Cruz, California. He loves God. He's been a believer since he could walk. He's the kind of kid that has a soft spot for people, especially old people, kids that are, you know, little kids that are younger than him, and animals. He has this compassion that God's given him. He is extremely inquisitive and questions everything. His friends tell him all the time that he thinks too much, that he way overthinks everything. He's also told by a really special friend that God's given him the gifts of wisdom and discernment. And he uses those talents in kind of an investigative kind of life for a kid his age. And he has aspirations, of course, to be a detective or something similar that would investigate. And he doesn't know what that looks like yet, but he will eventually. I got the idea for Guy. My husband and I were watching a Civil War documentary, and there was a soldier from Georgia or North Carolina named Quacken. I don't remember his first name, but his last name was Quackenbush. And it just sparked something in my brain that said, what a neat name, what a quirky name. And God just started giving me ideas for this first book in the series. And then, I thought I was done after the first one, but I wasn't.
2: What is interesting about you is that you're a local author. You know, we often have a lot of, national authors from all across the country, but you're from Dayton.
1: Yes.
2: Is that right?
1: Yep.
2: It's real close to even like our offices. So
1: yeah, about 15 minutes away.
2: How did you come to Dayton and tell us about your life a little bit?
1: Oh, that's a little bit of a crazy story, but, I think everybody, or many people, most people, in Dayton, are from California. My husband and I moved here about 10 years ago. And the first time we came through here, we thought, houses of ill repute, we'll never live here. And, God had other ideas. But we just felt led. We came to visit some friends that live in Dayton, and we just felt led that it was a move we needed to make. And there's a whole another story behind it, but I'm sure we're kind of limited on time, but we love it here. And it's inspired me and my husband to follow the Lord more closely. And we have a great church in Dayton that we love, and have two wonderful grandsons that live near this little small town that's typified in the books near Santa Cruz, California. So that's a little bit about me.
2: How did God call you to being a writer? Like, is your writing kind of a more recent thing, or have you always been a writer? How'd God lead you there?
1: I've always loved to write since I was a little girl in elementary school, but I never thought about doing anything serious with it until we moved here. It started off writing two children's books that I mentioned to you a little while ago, about 5 years ago. Then they were written for my grandsons. I never thought about publishing them. I just thought, oh, I'm going to do something for the kids. And then about 2.5, 3 years ago, I got the idea for Guy Quackenbush. I just felt really impressed upon by the Lord that I needed to speak to teenagers and young adults. And that's, where the guy Quackenbush series has led me.
2: Yeah.
1: Yeah, I didn't get serious about it until probably 3 years ago. Yeah. And I never set out to write a series. I was just going to write this one book. But when that one was finished, I immediately got another idea from the Lord to do the second.
2: That's a lot of writing to do in, you said, 3 years. I have tried to do some novel writing myself, and I am no good at it. It takes me forever to even write one small little part. How do you do it?
1: Well, I know this is hard to believe, but I don't do it. The Lord has given me this gift, and I don't know what I'm going to write. I'm serious when I tell you this. I don't know what I'm going to write until I sit down in front of the computer and put my hands on the keyboard. And then it just gets supernaturally downloaded, and it just flows. And I think that's why I can write so quickly. I feel like there's an urgency about the stories that I'm telling, or God is telling, for kids that are struggling with their faith, kids that don't know the Lord at all, kids that don't know that there's an enemy out there ready to take them down. That's their prime goal, is to go after the young while they're weak and vulnerable. And yeah, kids from families that don't have good parenting. And so my heart goes out to those kind of kids, always has. And that's what's coming out in the books, in the series.
2: I unfortunately didn't have a chance to read very much of your books, and certainly not your whole series. But I have heard that you write a lot about spiritual warfare across, especially like some of the later books. What impressed that particular theme on your mind?
1: Well, it truthfully was just another idea. Once the first book was finished, God immediately gave me another idea. And it was a memory that I had that I hadn't even thought about when I was probably a preteen or a young teenager. And there was a woman that lived in our neighborhood that was very mysterious. She lived alone. She was known to be cranky and rude. And everybody, all the kids called her the witch. And people teased her and threw water balloons at her house and toilet papered her yard. And that triggered the second book, The Witch on Pinecone Drive. Immediately after the first chapter, well, right at the end of the first chapter, guy runs into her. She lives in his neighborhood, and he runs smack into her and realizes that she's possessed by a demon. He sees it. So that's how that started. And the woman in the second book is very key in the following books. She's mentioned and referred to throughout the series. She's a really key figure in trying to get across the notion that kids have to be prepared for what is coming up against them.
2: Nothing's new under the sun. Ecclesiastes reminds us this, but it does seem like, especially in our world recently, that kids might seem more interested in like the occult. I would have to like research this more, but
1: no,
2: it seems
1: you're right.
2: We've moved from rationality of the early 2000s to more Eastern spirituality, you know, spirits and this sort of a thing. Do you have thoughts about that? Like, what do you know about that? I'm curious.
1: Well, it's interesting that you brought that up, because I recently heard Jack Hibbs speak on this very thing. He's a pastor in Southern California that has one of those mega churches. And he spoke about how in recent years, children and kids, teenagers, young adults are drawn more and more to the occult and to witchcraft. That's nothing new, like you said, under the sun, because we know from Genesis that Adam and Eve are told that they can be like God. And so it's an old part of Satan's playbook to liken yourself to being a god. You don't need the god, because you can become a god. And it's nothing new. Satan's using it today to go after our kids. And anything that's enticing, anything that's a portal that Satan can use, like, well, Jack Hibbs mentioned the word, and I hope I'm pronouncing this right, but pharmakeia. And it's a word found in Revelation that means pharmaceutical. And so one of Satan's biggest portals or entries into a kid's life is drugs and pornography and idolatry of celebrities, it's become cool not to be a Christian. In fact, you mock Christians, you dispel the gospel, and it's even okay to kill Christians. These are the things that are coming against our young.
2: It'd be very softball question, I suppose, to ask how those ideas make their way into your books.
1: Well, every book gets a little darker. I don't know. The first one doesn't really deal with spiritual warfare per se. The second one is pretty dark, but they progressively get more involved with the fact of that we're surrounded by principalities and powers. And there's warfare. There's spiritual warfare with angels and these demons around us all the time. We just don't see it. But it's there in all the chaos that we see in the world. That's what's causing it. Dark powers that have been given permission by God to do what they will do to bring about his purposes for the end of days. And when he comes again to judge, each book has a certain set of characters, Guy and his friends and his family, but also each book has a different set of characters that Guy gets involved with and gets involved in a particular mystery. Or like the last book is probably the darkest, and there's a double murder that Guy does not want to get involved with. I don't know if I mentioned, but each book Guy gets older. The first book, he starts off at 13 years old and progressively gets older. And the last book, he's 21 and he's just gotten married and he's expecting a baby. And he stumbles onto another case that he doesn't want to get involved with because he wants to concentrate on his wife and his baby. But he gets sucked in, and God impresses on him that he has to get involved and he has to help solve these murders. So it's cumulative how the occult and the spiritual warfare happens with any given set of characters in each book.
2: Well, my guest today is Hillary Franey. She's the author of the Guy Quackenbush series, and you just published Break a Heart Road, the latest installment in your series. And I read, I think, like the first chapter or two of your newest book, the Break a Heart Road.
1: That's the one. Yeah.
2: Almost judging a book by its cover. I don't want to assume like I know where it's going, but it seemed like, at least from the very, very small bit that I read, that you deal with like themes of like death, dying with dignity. Would you say that's accurate?
1: I really believe that our kids, even preteens,

0: evil, and he's kind of the nemesis of his brother. They've grown up together in a horrible environment at home. And the good brother, I liken them to Cain and Abel in the book. The good brother is kind and loving and doesn't understand the evil in his brother. It's quite a plot. It really is. It's pretty intricate in how Guy solves the mystery.
1: It just strikes me as a good thing to talk about death. Like, I don't know if I heard somewhere, I can't remember exactly where, but something about, like, you know, 100 years ago or something, it used to be that we would talk about death quite a bit as human beings. And then, like, sex was the taboo. But now we've kind of, like, reversed that, where everything is just very sexualized and death has become the taboo. I guess thinking about that, like, you know, obviously as Christians, we have the gospel, you know, and a framework to understand death and even have hope in light of death. I'm curious what your thoughts are about how parents who might be listening can come at the spiritual warfare that our young adults experience and introduce them to, like, ideas of that are, like, really dark. Like, there are demons, you know, death is a real thing, and introduce that to their children that also, like, brings hope to from the gospel. You know what I'm asking?
0: I think that as Christians, having the gospel, having the new covenant, we're covered. We don't have, as parents, we don't have to worry if our kids are brought up in the Word. God's got them. They have their own salvation experience, aside from their mom and dad. But once we're saved, yeah, there's spiritual warfare. Yeah, there's demons messing with us, but they can't touch us. Because God has us. We're His. We're His kids. We can be messed with, but we cannot be taken from our faith and our salvation. And we have that assurance. And that's the good news. That's the good part. That's pretty much the way all the books end. There's a lot of chaos and a lot of darkness, but in the end, God always wins. We have the victory in Him. You know, like you said, yeah, death has kind of taken a backseat to sexual matters, but we never really die. And kids that are brought up in the Lord know that they're never really going to die. In fact, I'm teaching a class at Home Discipleship Ministry at our church, and we're doing a study on Revelation for kids. So it's not to scare them, but to prepare them. And they love it. It's really cool. I'm really enjoying it.
1: That's quite the undertaking to teach Revelation to kids.
0: I have a really great study book by a great Bible teacher, Kay Arthur, and she's written this series on Revelation for kids. And it's pretty great. Mm. It's pretty deep, but I've studied Revelation quite a bit in other Bible studies. So I'm a little bit okay with it. Sure. Still figuring it out.
1: How much of the events that you write about in the Guy Quackenbush series comes from your own personal experience?
0: A lot.
1: Yeah.
0: A lot of it.
1: Tell us about that.
0: You know, I've heard it said that when a writer writes, they're writing from their own experience, their own life. And it's really true. In fact, I see myself in almost every character. I see myself in Guy Quackenbush. I see myself. There's a really pivotal character in all the books named Teddy Farnsworth, and he's an old guy that Guy just loves. He's a neighbor, and so they strike up a friendship. And I see myself in Teddy. I see myself in Guy's girlfriend and later wife. I see myself and everything I write situationally is from something that I've seen or something that's happened pretty much across the board. I was really inspired by several authors. One, Frank Peretti. Are you familiar with his work?
1: Seem to recall hearing about him somewhere. Yeah, sure.
0: He was like the first author that, well, aside from C.S. Lewis, Peretti was the first author that took on spiritual warfare in his novels, in his early novels, and read his books and just went, wow, like everybody else did when they read it. The first one was This Present Darkness was the title of his first novel. And of course, C.S. Lewis, the Screwtape Letters, you know,

0: And then, of course, the Left Behind series by Jenkins and LaHaye. And so, yeah, I think most authors do draw from their own lives and their own experiences.
1: What would you want? What do you want your readers coming away with when they finish reading your series?
0: Well, I'm finding that a lot of parents and grandparents are reading this series in addition to teens. I don't recommend the books for kids under 13 because I especially the second, third, fourth, and fifth because of the content. But the one caveat is that if kids are brought up in the Word all their lives, they won't scare them. The books won't scare them. But kids that are not brought up in the Word, it might be a little strong. But I hope that people come away entertained because they're fun. They're fun books and exciting at times. So I hope people come away, and of course, mostly the kids reading the books. I hope they're entertained. I hope they come away closer to the Lord. I hope they come away with a better knowledge of who He is and how much He loves them and how much He looks after them and protects them. I hope that parents and grandparents come away with approval. These books are great for their kids to read. They don't have to worry. They're very biblical in the doctrine that the books present. In fact, each chapter is followed up by a scripture that kind of confirms what's going on in the story. So I hope people come away from the books with just a better understanding of how God works and how much He loves us. And I just want to bring honor and glory to Him.
1: Any particular moments, scenes that you wrote that were like, oh, this was a fun scene to write. This is really powerful. I really liked this.
0: If I could go back to the fourth book, it's called The List. If I could go back to that, I think that's my favorite of the five. I don't want to give too much away, but Guy becomes a benefactor of sorts in the fourth book. And he gets to do something that we all fantasize about. He gets to do something really magnanimous, and he's just full of generosity and compassion for people. And so he gets to step into this role, and he knows he's been appointed by God to do this. In fact, it becomes his vocation, and it involves investigating people. But he gets to be this wonderful benefactor, and there's an attorney involved in the story, and he's Jewish, the Jewish attorney. And it's just a really neat story that God, and I didn't plan it. I didn't have an outline. God just gave it to me chapter by chapter, you know, sentence by sentence. But there's a scene where the attorney is in his office. He's high above San Francisco looking out over the bay, and it's at night and nobody's in the office. And he's just gotten a call from an attorney in New York that tells him about this amazing thing that's going to happen to Guy. And he's probably a pretty well-off guy, but he's told that he's going to have a huge fee from this gift that Guy's going to receive. And he's in his office kind of giggling, looking out the window. And then the following day, he calls Guy's father, calls the phone number that was given to him, and he gets to make this appointment with his family, the Quackenbush family, to tell them what's coming. Of all the scenes I've ever written, I think those are my favorite. I think those stand out. It's just kind of fun and exciting because you can picture yourself in their shoes when it happens. Because we've all kind of been in this place of imagination and fantasy about what would I do if...
1: Going back to the themes of, you know, spiritual warfare and just examining the darkness and the powers of evil that are here in this world, I am reminded, and I'm just thinking about how, you know, as Christians, it doesn't seem to me we are called just merely only to avoid some things, but we are called into a pursuit of God and of good things, which can look different for, you know, maybe different people. For you, what has that pursuit of good, true, beautiful things looked like? And I'm curious if you could, I don't know, make some suggestions for what can our young people do to pursue good things?
0: Well, I would have to say, that is it the fifth or sixth chapter of Ephesians where Paul talks about the armor of God? I think if kids learn what that looks like and what that means to put on your armor every day, to put on your helmet, your sword, your breastplate, you are equipped not to ignore spiritual warfare, but you're equipped to fight it. And it's nothing to be afraid of, not when you have the Lord, not when you have that that armor that protects you and enables you to do battle. That's why the armor is referred to. It's a battle. It's not something we hide under the covers from and are afraid of. We are given the power by the Holy Spirit to come against these dark principalities and powers. And I think it's a really fun thing for kids to learn about and participate in. And the younger they understand that armor, the less fear there's going to be and the more joy there's going to be.
2: 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Many thanks to our guest, Hillary Franey, author of the Guy Quackenbush Boy Detective Youth Book Series. Coming up on tomorrow's program, it's Seth Trout on the virtues of authentic masculinity.
3: C.S. Lewis liked the term chivalry. It's basically the capacity to leverage your strength rightly to protect, but also the deep capacity to be gentle and kind and warm, especially to your wife is the main person in view there in 1 Peter 3. But also that includes to children or your employees at work and things like that, to have a chivalrous disposition.
2: That's tomorrow at the same time right here on His People. 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

On Pilgrim Radio, John Reddick started our time together with Yield. And we're going to keep up the praising and worshiping this hour with the likes of Mac Powell, Jordan St. Cyr, and Finding Favor. This is Annalisa Morgeson, and I am pleased as punch to be with you this Tuesday and to give you Selah's What a Friend We Have in Jesus.

This is Pilgrim Radio, and that was Stephen Curtis Chapman with Long Way Home. So there are some lessons we only learn when life gets hard. Johnny Erickson Tada has spent decades pointing people to Christ after a diving accident at 17 left her paralyzed. Through pain and perseverance, she discovered something deeper about God. Johnny once said, "The weaker I am, the harder I must lean on God's grace. The harder I lean on Him, the stronger I discover Him to be, and the bolder my testimony to His grace." And it's that grace that Mac Powell and Candy Pearson Shelton plea for in the Psalm 51-inspired Restore to Me.

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1: How shall it be known that I found favor in your sight, I and your people? 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And he just challenged us. And he said, look, is that what you want more than anything? Just the presence of God. Like, you just want to know that he's with you right now.
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60 Seconds in the Psalms from Psalm 33. Behold, the eye of the Lord is on those who fear Him, on those who hope in His steadfast love, that He may deliver their soul from death and keep them alive in famine. 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He is our help and our shield. For our heart is glad in Him, because we trust in His holy name. Let your steadfast love, O Lord, be upon us, even as we hope in you. From Psalm 33, verses 18 to 22, on Pilgrim Radio. I couldn't

0: Yveth Luna, Just Like Jesus. 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

Greetings from the Pilgrim. I believe it came from Point of Grace and Wes King. Looking ahead, you can expect to be uplifted by the music of Matthew West, Josh Baldwin, and Johnny Diaz. Up next, Chris Tomlin gives glory to God in That's Who He Is.

0: Jesus' name.
1: You just heard Matthew West proclaim, "I trust Jesus." From the opening words of that song, we're reminded that faith isn't just spoken. It's lived, and it's meant to be shared. Author and speaker Jackie Hill Perry once said, "To tell you about what God has done for my soul is to invite you into my worship." That idea echoes scripture in Psalm 66:16 that says, "Come and hear, all you who fear God, and I will tell you what he has done for my soul." In the Bible, speaking about what God has done is itself an act of worship, and it's an invitation for others to see his goodness and respond. And we do that by declaring the mighty name of Jesus along with Hope Darst. This is Pilgrim Radio.

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1: When Jesus stood before Pilate on trial, all these people accusing him and deciding his fate, why did they choose capital punishment? Why did they choose to kill Jesus? 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
1: They're the largest rodent in the world. A rodent about the size of a golden retriever, in fact. They're called capybaras, and they live in Central and South America. God made their pig-shaped bodies perfect for life on land and in water, wetlands. In fact, God made them incredible swimmers and divers as well. Amazingly, their toes are partially webbed for paddling around, and their reddish to dark brown fur is long and brittle, perfect for drying out quickly on land. They can also hold their breath for some 5 minutes at a time. Fully grown capybaras can reach lengths of 4 feet and weigh up to 140 pounds. Adults can eat up to 8 pounds of grass each day. And much like a cow, they regurgitate their food and chew it several times. But like rodents, God made capybaras' teeth to grow continuously, which is an incredibly thoughtful design since they are constantly wearing them down by grazing on aquatic plants, grasses, and other plentiful plants. They're also known to eat their own feces. Researchers say they do this to provide bacteria which help them to digest their food. The grasses that the capybara eat are hard to digest, and eating their waste essentially allows them to digest it twice. And they've been seen to live in large groups, typically of 10 to 30, but they can also include as many as 100. Shining a spotlight on God's creation of the biggest rodent known as the capybara. This is Pilgrim Radio.

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1: Today we begin a new series with a new speaker to Pilgrim Radio. 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
2: You know how sometimes we can get into conference mode? It's like, okay, here comes Francis, you know, and we just kind of slow down and go, okay, here's just a bunch of people, human beings in a room whose every breath is from God. And there's a being up there, and that's all this is about. You know, it's just about him, and it's just about him being pleased with what we're doing, and this whole idea of look, if we've lost that first love, then this is all just a joke. I don't want to be remembered as the missional community generation. That was just so good, and I just sat there, and I really know that the Lord was speaking to me. These are the things that God's been talking to me about. I teach this sermon prep class at our college, and, you know, so I listen to these college students speak, and you know, sometimes they're really bad, but this one kid, he preached yesterday out of Exodus 33, and again, it just stopped me again. I just sat there, and I thought, I totally got to repent. Exodus 33, verse 15, this is Moses talking to God. He goes, if your presence will not go with me, do not bring us up from here. How shall it be known that I found favor in your sight, I and your people? Is it not in your going with us so that we are distinct, I and your people, from every other people on the face of the earth? And he just challenged us. And he goes, look, is that what you want more than anything? Just the presence of God. Like, you just want to know that he's with you right now. You just want to know that you're walking where he wants you to walk. Because my motives in ministry have not been pure. I mean, so much of my life, I started off, you know, in high school, and you know, that's when I came to know the Lord. And I remember I would see these youth speakers, and oh, they were just the greatest speakers. So I thought, oh, I want to be like him. Man, he's funny, he's this, he's that, he's convicting. I want to do that. Look at the way the crowd responded. Those were the desires, the thoughts, a lot of things that went through my mind when I started ministry. And then you become a pastor and you see these churches and you go, oh, I want to do that. I want a big church. And then, oh, I want to speak in front of crowds. It's just all these thoughts and all these different things go through your mind and you just lose sight of just that original intention way back when you just want to know you're being pleasing to God. And then the more responsibility you're given, the more God entrusts you with, the harder it gets sometimes to just go, all I want is the presence of God. I just want to know. And if he's not in this thing, I don't want to be a part of it. And that's what I loved about the whole idea behind this conference was, I didn't think about the title of the conference until Sunday, like Verge. I thought, okay, that's cool. That's new. Usually you can't come up with any more new words for conferences, you know, because everyone was taking them. And at first I was thinking, what does that even mean? You know, Verge, I don't know. But I was thinking merge, you know, I thought, oh, we're blend. No, it's merge, you know, and I did a merge conference once. And I did a surge conference once. I did an emerge conference once and a resurge. And, you know, I was thinking about all the different urge, you know, I did a purge for bulimics. It was just, you know, but I was thinking, what's the idea of verge? And I actually looked up what does verge mean, and it means like the outer limit, like you're just about, you're like right at. I'm like, oh yeah, on the verge, like it's right there, and I like that. I like that thought because I really do feel like we're right there at something. I don't see this as one of these conferences where we go, come on, you guys, let's start a movement. You know how you get it? You know, I've done those. I've been the guy that goes, yeah, come on, let's change the world, you know, and everyone stands up and we sing Shout to the Lord and run out and everyone walks. I go, oh, that was the greatest. We're going to start a movement. You know, I haven't sensed that with this. What I've sensed is really that God is doing something and we really are on the verge of seeing something happen. Like it's just been really weird. I mean, listening to you was eerie. Because I go, gosh, that's so crazy. We're in these different places, and those are all the thoughts that God has put on my mind. The timing of things, of different guys that I met. You know, I remember when I was really struggling with some of this, and I get this email from a guy named Neil Cole, you know, asking me to, you know, write a foreword in his book, and I said, no, sorry, I don't have any time, you know. But then later the Holy Spirit, like, you know, go back, read that one. I go, which one? Neil Cole's one? I know the guy. You know, so I went and I read his book, the Church 3.0, and I'm going, no way. Shut up. This is everything. You know, it happened when we read Total Church as a staff. We go, this is everything we've been talking about. It's everything we've been talking about. That's why when he said it, it's like, wow, that's everything. I met Dave Gibbons. I just met Dave Gibbons. Everyone assumed I knew Dave Gibbons because we're like the two Asian pastors. And so, seriously, in Southern California, we're the two Asian pastors that, you know, pastor multicultural churches. So everywhere I went, they go, you know, your buddy Dave. I'm like, I never met him, you know. But we ran into each other this summer. It was so funny. We had a conference together, and we just like ran up to each other and hugged each other. We did, because he was like, man, I've been hearing about you for years. Like, oh yeah, you too. It was like, oh, you know, and it was so crazy. And it's like, oh, you know, so we went out, got some sushi, you know, and we're just laughing. It was just like, wow, I can't believe I haven't known this guy, but everything he was talking about, it was just like this. You got to be kidding me. You got to be kidding me. Everything you're telling me is everything the Lord's been putting on my heart. And, you know, Jeff Vanderstel, other guys, it's a really strange thing. This is not something I would have ever come up with. I liked American church. I did. I liked being able to hide in the back and come in and do my thing, my relationship. But I don't really like hanging out with a lot of people, you know, and just being honest with you, I'm more of an introvert. And even my wife, I remember years ago, she goes, honey, what do you love most about me? And my answer to her, without even really flinching, I go, of all the people on the earth, you bug me the least. So that gives you an insight into, you know, me. And we got other people like me out there. It's just that thought that's so. But what happened was, as I started studying the scriptures and looking at scripture, and I think that's what Matt was talking about, it always bugged me, because you'd read scripture, you'd see one thing, you go to church, you see something else. And now everyone's just going, I'm done with that. There was a unity, a love in the scriptures that we just don't see in church as we've been doing it. This whole, missional community thing, you know, people have asked me, hey, you know what you're doing because it's the emergent thing. He goes, and aren't you emergent? I go, I'm not emergent. I don't even know what, you know, people say, are you this movement? Are you this movement? Are you this movement? And I go, I don't know, man. I just read this and I just kind of, whatever it says, blah, it comes right back. Maybe we're regurgent. We just, you know, whatever, you know, this is what they did. Blah, there it is again. You know, it's just, I'm not trying to come up with anything new. It's just when I read the scriptures, this is what I was and what I'm convicted about of the way the church ought to look. Like I remember 7 or 8 years ago, somewhere around there, I came back from Africa and the Lord just tore me up. He just showed me, you don't care about the poor. You know, you just avoid them. When I got over there, it just caused me to fall in love with the people over there. And suddenly my heart for those who are in need. And I started seeing it on every page of scripture. I'm like, how do I miss this? And it was so crazy, because then I'd start talking to my friends in other places around the nation. And guess what God was teaching them? The Spirit was saying the same thing to them, and suddenly you saw this generation of people going, man, we got to start caring for the poor, and that just became this huge thing. But it wasn't like we all got together and said, hey, let's start a movement on caring for the poor. It was just something the Holy Spirit was doing in each of our hearts in all these different places. And then three, four years ago, the Lord really was convicting me on my theology on the Holy Spirit. I started reading the scriptures going, wait a second, I've been completely ignoring the Holy Spirit. Not completely. I would never deny he exists, but the reality of him in my life. And so then I start talking to my friends, and guess what the Holy Spirit's leading them to think about? And in the last couple of years, like I said, we've been getting together as elders and looking at scripture and going, man, I want this. I want what the scriptures are saying. And then we start, as we go out and talk to other people, we realize, wait, other people are even further down the road than we are. It's something the Holy Spirit is doing. And that's what I love about this is it takes a lot of pressure off. I don't stand up here going, okay, come on, Francis, start a movement. And I just go, man, a movement started and it's cool. I get to be a part of it. We get to be a part of it. And you're here because the Holy Spirit has guided you here through your teaching, through your study, through your theology, whatever it is. We have to make sure this is driven theologically, though, you know, that it's not just this, oh, here's a cool thing to do. Let's break down the mega church, but it's more just, I read this in God's word, and so it has to be done. See, I've had other ideas in my head that weren't necessarily biblically driven. I go, why don't we try this at the church? Or why don't we try this? Why don't we try that? And sometimes it goes well, sometimes it fails. Sometimes I just quit going, you know what, it's just too hard. But this is different because this is something I still remember the day when I was with a couple of my elders and we were sitting at Panera and we were just talking about church and we're talking about biblically what it's supposed to be. And then the reality hit us. I still remember when the reality hit us where one of the guys said, you know, what scares me is when I read the scriptures, God doesn't get mad at the people. He gets mad at the leaders. He goes, man, our church is the way it is because we led them here. And there was this sense of, seriously, it was like the sickening, man, I don't want to stand before God on this one. And just go, well, this is the way everyone else was doing it. No, I knew better. I know better now. And I know what ought to take place in these gatherings because I'm looking at scripture. And as we looked at that, it's one of those things where we go, we've got to change. I don't know how. We're still in the middle of the process, but it's not something we can just quit because it's biblically driven. It's theologically driven. It's not an idea. It's not a trendy thing. It's just something we see in scripture and we said, we've got to do this. And it's cool because as we look around and talk to other people and many of you, you go, yeah, that's the same thing I feel. I was in Edmonton. One of the guys at this conference, younger guy, he just said, hey, what would you say to a younger guy that's thinking about starting a church? And I said, be biblically courageous. Be as biblical as you can. Just erase what you've seen everywhere else and just open up the Bible and go, okay, well, if I only had this and I'd never been to this church, I'd just never been to church and I just open up this book, I go, just try to figure out, okay, what would you do? Because I told him, I wasn't mature enough and I wasn't courageous enough to do that. I just looked around at other patterns. I just looked at what other people were doing, and I would tweak it. I go, well, I like this about his. I like this about his. I like this about that church over there. And so I'm going to combine those and make this thing. I go, I didn't have the wisdom to just sit down with the Word of God and go, okay, what is it just clearly saying? What's the obvious truth just based upon Scripture? And I just really encouraged them. I go, just try that. You can take all of these verses and justify your theology, but you never would have come up with that from a simple natural reading of Scripture. Anyone can create a new religion and take verses from all these different places and make it work, but you would never get that if you just sat down and read through the Scriptures and just came to a conclusion on your own. You were fed all of this theology. And in the same way, I got to look at myself and the way that I've done church and go, okay, would I ever have come up with this just from Scripture? And the answer is no. I wouldn't have. What would I have come up with? If I just read the Scriptures, I wouldn't even think so much about the gathering. Like, my first thought wouldn't be, let's have a gathering. Out of the Scriptures, I would think, I'm on a mission. I love this God with all my heart, soul, mind, and strength, and now I've got to go out and make disciples. I need to go out there and just reach as many people as I can. I'm supposed to teach them to obey everything that God's commanded. That's what I would get out of Scripture. And then what would happen as I did that, what I believe would naturally happen is suddenly I would find those other people who were on that same mission, because we'd be the weirdest people on earth, right? We would stick out. We'd be so different. And that pressure to always stay on that mission, everyone else would be beating me down. So I would actually need these brothers and sisters in my life and tell them, hey, don't let me slow down. And I won't let you slow down. We got to stay on this mission together. You see, this is why I wasn't into fellowship before, because I didn't need any more friends. Okay? It wasn't like, oh, yeah, you know, let's just get another gathering so I have someone to talk to. Like, I didn't need accountability groups so that I wouldn't sleep around or whatever it was. I can do that on my own. Not sleep around, you know what I mean? I can I don't need that to do American church. I don't need fellowship. But to stay on mission every day, I need people, because I'm going to get distracted. There's so many things I would rather do than make disciples. And so I need people in my life to tell me this. That's what I would get out of Scripture is, I had to go out and start making disciples. And as I did that, I really believe that I would start gathering with other people doing the same thing. I would look at that Great Commission that we all memorized, and I would take it literally. You know, I love what Alan Hirsch was saying on there. It's just how we, I forget how he said it, but you know, he said something like that. I liked it when he said it, and I don't remember it now. But basically, we tame everything down. You know, we toned everything down. We you know, whatever we do, we domesticate. Yeah, that's what we do. But it's so weird. It is, because I'm a very simple person. Have you noticed that yet? I'm a very simple person, and I just go black and white. Here's what he says to do: go make disciples. It's so weird how we change things in church, and we make everything like about the heart, but the heart becomes not what we see in the Scriptures, where it was kind of the mission control center, the decision-making center of a person's being, but it becomes like this weird, vague, I received Jesus into my heart. What does that mean? We'll take the Great Commission and different things about it, and we just don't take his words literally. It's so weird, because when I was a kid, we used to play this game called Simon Says. All right, most of us have played that, unless you're really young, because there's no app for it. Simon Says is, Simon Says, pat your head, you know, so okay, you know, Simon said it. It was a very simple game, but it's so weird how in the church, Jesus Says is a totally different game. If Jesus says something, you don't have to do it, you just have to memorize it. You study it, you memorize. You guys, it doesn't make any sense. A lot of the things we do, when he tells us to go out and make disciples, and how many people in our churches are actually making disciples? You know, when I tell my daughter, hey, Rach, go clean your room, she doesn't come back to me 2 hours later and go, I memorized what you said. You said, Rach, go clean your room. I can say it in Greek. My friends are going to come over, and we're going to have a study on what it would look like if I cleaned my room. She knows better than that. And so why do we think we're going to come before the judge one day and quote everything that he said and talk about how much we know? It's just this black and white stuff. If I just started with Scripture, I'd go, here's what I would do. I'd start making disciples. I think about the love that I see in Scripture. That's, if I came out, I thought, wow, what I do see about the interactions between believers or followers is such an intense love. I mean, wouldn't you get that if you just came out of Scripture? Wouldn't you think, okay, whatever I do, when I meet a brother, like, I gotta treat that guy like family. Because when I would read the book of Acts, you know, Acts chapter 2. You guys know these passages. Acts chapter 2. I mean, I would read that and think, wow, they devoted themselves, verse 42, to the apostles' teaching and to the fellowship, to the breaking of bread and the prayers, and awe came upon every soul, and many wonders and signs were being done through the apostles. And all who believed were together and had all things in common, and they were selling their possessions and belongings and distributing the proceeds to all as any had need. And day by day, attending the temple together and breaking bread in their homes, they received their food with glad and generous hearts, praising God and having favor with all the people. And the Lord added to their number day by day those who were being saved. I love chapter 4, verse 32, when he says, "Now the full number of those who believed were of one heart and soul, and no one said that any of the things that belonged to him was his own, but they had everything in common. And with great power, the apostles were giving their testimony to the resurrection of the Lord Jesus, and a great grace was upon them all. There was not a needy person among them. For as many as were owners of lands or houses sold them and brought the proceeds of what was sold and laid it at the apostles' feet, and it was distributed to each as any had need." See, we read those and we go, man, could you imagine being a part of something like that? Where no one cared, you see? But it wasn't that they got together and said, hey, let's practice community. They say, let's get together and let's practice fellowship. No, they were on this mission because they saw someone rise from the grave. And they just go, you know what? I saw him. He was on a cross. I saw him die. And then now I saw him walking around. And he said, go tell everyone to obey me. And so at that point, these people were just like, okay, fine. I could care less about any of my stuff. I just saw a person rise from the grave. There really is life after death. I got to start telling everyone. And if you're going to tell people, look, I don't care about my stuff anymore. They just cared more about being part of this family. This group of people that were all going to get this message out, they realized our lives have eternal purpose now. We just saw someone rise from the grave. It makes sense. It's radical, but it makes sense. That's the thing, is when you read the book of Acts, you look at what their commitment and the crazy things they did, and while it's insane, it makes sense. It's radical, but it makes sense. What wouldn't have made sense was if you read all of that and they saw a man rise from the grave. He said, go and make disciples. So they got together in a room every Sunday and sang some songs, and a guy teached. See, that really wouldn't make sense. Then a guy taught. And they came back the next week and did the same thing. And then the next Sunday and they did the same thing. And some of them gave 10% even. You would read that and you go, shut up. You guys didn't see someone rise from the grave. Shut up. If you saw someone rise from the grave, you'd be doing a lot more than that. You'd be telling everyone you know. See, it makes sense. If I just started from Scripture, I would think about the love that I'd have for these other people. I would think about 1 Peter 2, where it talks about how we're this holy nation. We're these living stones, and we're building we make up a temple. Like, I'm just a piece of it. You know, I'm like a Lego. You know, like a little Lego piece. There's nothing great about it. But then once it's this idea of working together, and we stack up and we create this organism where we love each other so much, and people in the world start looking and going, man, look at the way they interact. And they actually see Jesus. That's why in 1 John 4:12, it says no one's ever seen God. 1 John 4:12 says no one has ever seen God. But if we love one another, he somehow, his love's manifest in us. So no one out there has ever seen God, but if we as the body would love one another, they'd walk in and they'd get a glimpse of him. They'd get a glimpse of his love. This is the way Scripture says that this is how we reach the world. It's very similar to what Jesus said when he was praying in John 17. He goes, Lord, I pray that they'd be one. I and them, you and me, may they be brought to complete unity to let the world know that you have sent me and have loved them even as you've loved me. That's weird. He says, wait, once they're unified, when they really love one another, not only will I be in their midst, but when they love each other like that, the world's going to believe that Jesus was sent from God. Our unity is going to show that. That's crazy to me. I remember when I grew up in church, you know, the way we proved that Jesus really came from God was through apologetics, through prophecy. I'm not saying that's bad. I still use it. But Scripture says, no, it's going to be through your unity. It's going to be by the way that you love one another. And the truth is when people came into our gatherings on Sunday, they didn't experience that. Still don't. I'm working on it. Something's just got to change. Something's got to break. Because when I read the Scriptures, there's supposed to be such a unity where God wants us like a body. 1 Corinthians 12, we're all just part of this one thing. Do you think that way? Do you think about God in heaven right now, even back at our churches or gatherings? God wants us to live like a body. Like if we care about what Jesus wants, which we're saying Jesus is Lord, what does he desire? He wants to see us even in these next couple of days living like family, living like an extension of one another. I thank God, I will say this, you know, with the different frustrations I've had with our gatherings, man, I look at our relationships with one another and I go, okay, this is it. This is biblical. These are guys that I know would give their lives for Jesus. These are guys who are giving their lives for Jesus and their wives who are giving their lives for we're on this mission together. There's a unity, it's a body. You know, I've thought about leaving, I always do. You know, whatever, we all do, right? Okay, let's be honest. Okay, we all think about quitting, whatever, but the one thing I go, man, but I can't leave this group of guys where I've just never seen a body work like this. I mean, we disagree, we're so different, but there's this unity. Man, I'll never forget, us studying this Acts passage together one night after having dinner together and breaking bread together and just going, man, haven't you guys always just thought, why can't this happen in Southern California? Why do people always say this is cultural? I mean, the believers began to sell their possessions. That wasn't the norm. You know, why do we say that's cultural? Why would they write it if everyone was doing that anyways? And everyone always had everything together. No, there was something unique happening. It was this weird group where they had everything in common and no one was like, no, it's about me, it's about me, it's about me. No, it's about this mission, it's about this God. And so everything, I thought, why can't we do that? And to where we depend on each other. Man, and I looked at, you know, one of the guys, I go, man, I promise you, man, that if anything happened to you, I really look at you like a brother, like, you know, like the Bible says, and if anything happened to you, I could promise you, man, that whatever is mine, man, is your family's. Like, I would take care of them just as much as I take care of my own family. Your kids, I mean, you don't have to worry about them. And for guys to look at me and say the same thing, look me in the eyes and go, no, Francis, I promise you, if anything ever happened to you, everything, whatever is mine, it's your family's, man. I got your kids. I'll take care of them. Everything's cool. Pretty soon we're like, so you're my life insurance. We can just ditch life insurance. Yes, let's ditch it. And let's be interdependent on one another. And so if you guys don't come through, my family's going to be messed up. But I know you guys will come through because I've seen the way you've sacrificed for this thing. You believe in this thing. It was just an awesome time where we just, you know, said, you know, hey, my car, my house, anyone need money? My bank account, whatever. It's not, it's, and I tell you, it was one of those times where we walked out of that house, all of us with this sense of awe, like, that felt like Christianity. That was weird. Just felt, you ever had those times where you just felt, this feels like the Bible? And it's so rare, that's what stinks, is it's like, man, this shouldn't be like that. These are the things that are obviously biblical. I think about the power that I would believe in if I just read the Scriptures, the power of Jesus to do something, the Holy Spirit, the promised one. Are you sure you've experienced the Holy Spirit this last year? You know, or a lot of the things that you've seen and experienced, are a lot of them explainable just by natural means? So when I read the Scriptures, that's why it's so important that this has to be a Jesus thing. That I the reason why I'm a part of this is I believe it's something Jesus is doing, and I'm not trying to make him do something. I'm not trying to start a movement. We're not in here strategizing and planning a movement and how do we start one. it can't be that, because that doesn't flow with Scripture. I mean, the disciples, they didn't get together and plan out the day of Pentecost. Okay, John, you learn Chinese. And Peter, you do Spanish, okay? We already changed your name once. Now you're Pedro, you know, and it wasn't a plan. What was it? It was the Holy Spirit, you know, working in all these different, wasn't it? The Holy Spirit working in a bunch of different individuals, but it was creating one unified result. And that's what I'm saying about what I think is going on in here. You know what I mean? Like when I look back in my life and I look at when this stuff started bugging me, really bugging me, it started bugging other people too. And that's why I get excited about it. It's like, okay, I'm just along for the ride now. I'm not trying to create anything here. I really believe this is something the Holy Spirit is doing. The other day I went with my buddy out to the beach to go surfing, and it was totally flat. You know, there's nothing there. So we bought a burrito, breakfast burrito, and drove home. I didn't go out in the ocean with him and say, hey, you go out further and splash. Maybe you can make a wave. No, you just go, there's nothing here. We just go home. Guys, and that's the same thing I'm talking about with this, is we just come in this room and go, Jesus, is this what, I think this is what you're doing. I think you're starting a wave here. But if you're not, then let's just go home. Because I've tried to start movements. Haven't you? Haven't you tried to create something and make something work, and it doesn't work. There's no power to it. I remember one time in an elder meeting, we were trying to figure out this whole community thing, and we were just frustrated, and we were, you know, getting on each other's nerves a little bit. And then one of our elders, Matt, just stopped us and said, you guys, I just feel like we're trying too hard. He goes, I've noticed in my neighborhood, I don't even say things to certain people anymore. I just get on my knees and I start praying for them. And I can't even tell you about just the results. Things are just happening. And I thought, wow, that's so good. And we just canned the rest of the business. And so let's just pray the rest of the time. And let's just ask God to move. And we're not here to try to start a movement. We're here because we believe God is starting a wave. And it seems like, just like on that day of Pentecost where he talked to a bunch of different individuals and uniquely gifted them, and there was this one unified result. It seems like that's what's going on right now. And it's what I want to pray for, because I go, no, this is biblical. When Jesus says to pray in his name, it means more than obviously in Jesus' name we pray. It's like, what are the things that Jesus wants? These are the things we ought to be confident about. That's the thing, is as we pray, even now, I'm going to say, Lord, would you start getting the believers in our nation to really love you and be serious about making disciples? Can you, God, just put a love in us for one another where we really start looking like family? Because you guys know, our churches don't look anything like families anymore. You know, they ditch the moment, you know, one bad thing is said up front, or one, you know, service changes, or, oh, no, they have got a better kids pro. There's no sense of unity or oneness. And it's like, Lord, that's got to change. There's no interdependence in a sharing of our belongings. We're just as individualistic as the rest of the world. And those are the things, what I love about it is those are the things God wants to change. And when I see in Scripture, that's his desire. I know I'm praying in Jesus' name when I ask for those things. And so it helps me, because you know how sometimes when you pray, you don't know what to pray for, and you're not even sure if you're praying for the right thing. This is one of those things where I know I am. I know I'm praying for the right thing. I'm asking for people to go on mission, to live missional lives. I'm asking people to love one another. So much so that people can see Christ in the way that we care for one another. These are the things I'm asking for. These are things I know I see in Scripture. I'm asking that we really make Jesus Lord and not just play this weird Jesus says game in church where we just memorize and study and talk, but we really live this way. And I tell you, I'm just, when we were praying beforehand with the band and with Matt, I just felt led to pray, God, last thing I want to do is another conference and try to start something, get something going. Aren't you just all bored of that? I mean, especially Texas. You guys have conferences every, you know, it's just, don't you just go, ugh. And you just go, God, I want something that's just, that's clearly you. A movement of your spirit where this should have a life of its own, an unstoppable force. Because that's what I see in the book of Acts. Nothing was going to stop it. Nothing was going to stop that church. I want to spend some time praying, but I don't want to just say, let's pray and close our eyes. I want you to think about the book of Acts and how unstoppable they were. Can you imagine back then, these guys come out speaking in different languages? Amazing. You know, even when sin tried to creep in there with Ananias and Sapphira, God struck them dead. Okay, fine, problem solved. You move on. Then, you know, Stephen, remember when he was about to get stoned? Nothing was going to stop him. Oh, but Saul might stop him. Saul could stop him. No. You see how it's all Jesus? Like the whole thing was Saul and everything else? I mean, every time there was something that was going to maybe block the church, God said, no, I'm going to build my church. Gates of hell won't stand against this thing. I just want to be a part of that. I've done the mega church thing, the speaking thing. At the end of my life, I'm going to stand before God, and he's going to say, I didn't ask you to do all those things. Here's what I asked you to do. Here's the way I asked you to love others. Did you do that? And that's why I go, this is something that has to happen.
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This spring on Tuesday's morning and night classes, we're being edified by the series Follow Me, the Gospel of John. Pastor J.T. 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Stay right here because Andrew Rip is on the Pilgrim with Breakdown.

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Brandon Lake just sang Hard Fought Hallelujah on Pilgrim Radio. Annalisa Morgeson here. Thank you so much for hanging out with me on this May afternoon. Strength for the Journey this hour is coming from Ryan Stevenson, 10th Avenue North, and Josh Wilson. I'll also tell you what happened this day in Christian history. Next up, it's Crowder with He Is.

0: voice of hope.
1: Tyrion was accompanied by Madison Ryan Ward on Oasis of Hope. On May 26, 1862, a young medical student named Thomas John Barnardo experienced a powerful conversion to evangelical Christianity that would redirect the course of his life. Barnardo had come to London to train in medicine, but what he encountered in its poorest streets changed him forever. He saw children sleeping in doorways, begging for food, and living without hope or protection. Barnardo went on to establish homes for orphaned and abandoned children, work that developed into Barnardo's, founded in the 1860s. Remarkably, that same organization still exists today, continuing more than 150 years later as one of the United Kingdom's largest children's charities, still caring for vulnerable young lives. Getting you back to music not forgotten comes from Ryan Stevenson

0: It's Tuesday, and we have a series titled Follow Me, the Gospel of John, with J.T. 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
1: And to be a disciple isn't just to be somebody who kind of vaguely believes in, but somebody who really reorients the entirety of their life around seeing Jesus as the one that should be followed. 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And what we've said from the beginning of John is that we follow Jesus for two reasons, because of who he is and what he has done.
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Here's some truth for life from Alistair Begg's Daily Devotional. Mark 5, verses 2, 5, and 6 says, "When Jesus had stepped out of the boat, immediately there met him out of the tombs a man with an unclean spirit. Night and day among the tombs and on the mountains, he was always crying out and cutting himself with stones. And when he saw Jesus from afar, he ran and fell down before him." The man possessed by demons in Mark chapter 5 was utterly alone. He was alienated from his community and, in a very real sense, alienated from himself. He defined isolation. He was greatly in need of help. We may think we are nothing like this man. After all, we go about clothed. We are able to reason. No one has tied us up. We are not possessed by demons. Yet, this man serves as a sobering illustration of our spiritual condition. The Bible says that, by nature, we are all ruled by dark and sinister forces and are dead in our trespasses. Outside of Christ, we may as well be living among the tombs. Outside of Christ, we are the living dead. This reality is what makes an encounter with Christ so dramatic. For each of us, salvation is an encounter between life and death, light and dark, the power of Christ and the power of evil. The gospel does not give purpose to life. The gospel is life itself. This reality is also what makes our transformation in Christ so painful. We should not pretend that surrendering to Christ is easy. When this man, possessed by demons, encountered Jesus, he seemed to know that Christ was the one who could set him free. But at the same time, he was afraid of what that change would mean. Sinclair Ferguson says, "No man yields to Jesus easily by nature. Tragically, like this man, men often hold on to their bondage in evil rather than yield to the pain of transformation by Christ's power and grace. It is painful to give up our little gods, painful to leave our dark captivity and emerge blinking into the light. But Jesus will allow no other gods before him, for he will not allow any of his people to remain enslaved. Only Jesus can cast out evil permanently." That is what this man experienced, and that is what our lost friends and neighbors ultimately want. They don't just need a religion or system to make them better people. When they're honest, they know the problem lies primarily within them, not around them. Then they wonder, "Is there a power strong enough to conquer the evil within me?" There certainly is, and his name is Jesus, the one who went through his death in order to rescue us from ours. Today, let God remind you of what you are apart from Christ: alienated, lonely, lost. And then ask him to assure you of what you are in Christ: an ever-living recipient of his eternal mercy. By nature, you are a sinner, and in Christ, you are saved. The more you grasp this, the more humble and joyful you will be. From Alistair Begg's book, Truth for Life, Volume 2, on Pilgrim Radio.

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Warm Valley Baptist Church in Pavilion, Wyoming, June 8th through 11th from 9 a.m. to noon daily for children having completed kindergarten through 6th grade. The theme is Illumination Station, shining a light on who Jesus really is. For more information, call Vicki at 307-850-5590. And now a news report from Gillette, Wyoming. Trout Unlimited Gray Reef recently donated $1,500 to a new fly fishing program at Natrona County High School. Head coach Tom Grogan said the money will be used for travel and equipment as the team grows and more students join. We've had a tremendous amount of support from businesses and individuals to promote the sport of fly fishing, Grogan told Oil City News, and we are excited to pass on some wisdom to the next generation of fly fishers. Right now, the team has 3 students. They competed in Wyoming's first fly fishing tournament on March 11th and placed 2nd in the guided division. Grogan says more students have shown interest since the club started last fall. He said the goal is to build a program for anglers at all levels. And that's what we know. This is Pilgrim Street. If your church or nonprofit has an upcoming event, we want to hear about it. Also, if there's an issue you'd like discussed, or if you have comments about Pilgrim Radio's programming, email us at info@pilgrimradio.com or write to us at P.O. 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And that's the word on the street this Tuesday on Pilgrim Street.

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